This is Ventura's Pure Rock Show. Thanks for tuning in tonight. Kick things off with the Rockets, their cover of Oh Well, great version of that old Fleetwood Mac song. And Led Zeppelin there, Out on the Tiles, from Led Zeppelin 3, played off of a compact disc I won as a kid off the radio, off of a feature called CD Upgrade. It's when CDs were just coming out. Must have been 1987 or 88, somewhere around there. And the whole point was upgrading your records to CDs, talking about how much better the CDs were than records in terms of sound quality and portability, durability, and all that good stuff. And that's the beginning of when everyone started trashing their records. Little did the world know, about 20 years later or so, the opposite would happen. Mainly, I believe, because of marketing. Having the record companies making you go out and buy stuff for the third, fourth, fifth time. Again, on vinyl. I still am a fan of the CD. I mean, vinyl's cool for what it is, but for all the reasons that CDs wiped the floor with vinyl for 20 years, all those reasons are still true today. And just to prove that, that was the CD that I won off the radio a long, long time ago, almost 40 years ago. Still plays like it's brand new. Anyway, welcome to the show tonight. Let's get things kicked off for our second block of music with a live tune from Sammy Hagar's live 1980 album on the Pure Rock Show.

Wrapping up. Good night. Wrapping up the block of live music with Zebra, the band that performed here at the Ventura Music Hall not that long ago from their live album. That was The Ocean from Zeppelin, of course. When I saw them here, they closed with Stairway, which was interesting. Don't hear many bands covering Stairway to Heaven. Also had Triumph, Nature's Child, from their King Biscuit Flower Hour live CD, which is phenomenal. Really, really great series, those King Biscuit CDs. Produced them, remastered them, whatever, really well. Amazing sound quality. Triumph out on tour right now, their reunion tour with Help. I'll just leave it at that. Touring with April Wine, that I believe has one original member in it. But all the reviews I've read and heard about have been great. Looks like a great time. Hoping they add another leg to the tour, because there's no West Coast dates on it at all right now. So I'm hoping they do get to the area. I'd love to go see them. And Sammy Hagar, Plain Jane, from Live 1980, a live album that Capitol released after he was already firmly at Geffen and had a couple really big hits of Standing Hampton and Three Lock Box. Capitol put out some best ofs and that live album. Should have been a double live album, in my opinion, but great nonetheless. All right, so a couple weeks ago, I let you know I started reading, finally, the Steve Gorman book about the Black Crowes. He was their original drummer. Phenomenal, phenomenal book. Finally finished it up. That's why you heard some Zeppelin tonight. He was talking about when the Black Crowes were touring with Jimmy Page. Anyway, since it's been on the top of my mind, I'm adding a song here by the Black Crowes. In fact, this whole block will be Black Crowes related. But this is a tune you never hear on the radio from them. I believe this is off the last album that Steve Gorman actually played drums on. This one is called Lickin' on the Pure Rock Show.

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Great tune there from a band called Marry My Hope, who I had never heard of until I read Steve Gorman's book, Hard to Handle. And that was the band that he was originally in, or with a member of that band anyway. That's what got him to Georgia, where he wound up meeting the brothers Robinson and joined the Black Crowes. But he was originally playing with those guys. And I believe they got signed first, but obviously they did not do that well because most people never heard of them. But I like that song a lot. I was listening to their stuff after I read about them.

catalog, and had a really good time that night. I still remember it well. All right, we're about halfway done through the show. Let's keep things rolling with something else, a little obscure. Probably hasn't been played on the radio in 40 years. Interesting to know if any of you actually heard it back then when it was new. This is a band called Jason and the Scorchers. And the only song I ever heard from them on the radio called White Lies on the Pure Rock Show.

This is Ventura's Pure Rock Show, and that was Tommy Conwell and the Young Rumblers. If you were listening to rock radio in 1988, you might remember that one. You definitely know it if you're from the Philadelphia area, because that got tons of play there. Tommy Conwell, a local Philly guy. That was the number one, or one of the number one songs on the Billboard Hot Mainstream Rock Tracks chart in 1988. Don't know if it was more than 1 week or not, but it got a ton of play nationally to make it number one on the Rock Tracks chart by Billboard. And Tommy is still active in the Philly area. He plays clubs often, which is pretty cool. For a while in the, I guess it was probably the late 90s, early 2000s, he was actually a DJ on a local Philly station. And like I said, he's still playing in the area. So if you remember Tommy Conwell, take a trip to Philly. You can go see him live. Before the Tommy, we had a guy named Mason Ruffner, the song Gypsy Road. And as I was reading his Wikipedia article, I learned that the song I played, Gypsy Road, from the album Gypsy Road, peaked at number 11 on the Billboard Hot Mainstream Rock Tracks chart the year that it was released in 87, which I didn't realize it did that well. I do remember hearing that song on the radio also, but pretty much came and went. And you never really hear anybody talking about Mason Ruffner. So here's a little info about him. He was discovered in a club while playing with John Lee Hooker, signed to Columbia, put out his debut album, which was produced by Rick Derringer, that earned critical acclaim from both Rolling Stone and New York Times. And then he released Gypsy Blood, which is the album that I just played the song off of in 87. That was produced by Dave Edmonds. And he later went on to support Crosby, Stills, and Nash, U2 on the Joshua Tree tour, and Ringo Starr. So the guy was around in the 80s, that's for sure. And I always liked that song that I played. Jason and the Scorchers, White Lies, was the first song. Don't have any info on him, but feel free to look it up if you're interested. I am now going to play a song from a band that I did see called Masters of Reality. When I saw them, their second album was out, and they were supporting this. And for that tour, and for this album, they had none other than Ginger Baker of Cream playing drums with them, which was really cool. Legend, if you ever saw his documentary. Or if you've never saw his documentary, I would recommend seeing it. The guy was a wild man. And this is a great song, Masters of Reality.

0: Social Distortion, Cold Feelings from Somewhere in Between Heaven and Hell, my favorite Social D album. They actually have a new one out that I need to listen to because it's getting great reviews. I'm hearing it's really good. So I'll have to check that one out and play a song from you on an upcoming show. But that one's going back to the early 90s. And speaking to a friend the other weekend, and he happened to mention that he ran into the bass player from Social D in Ventura. Apparently he lives here. Had no idea. So that's really cool. And before that, we had Masters of Reality. And that does it for this week's show. Hope you enjoyed it. A lot of different stuff tonight, as usual. And there will be a lot of different stuff next week. Make sure you tune in.
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Welcome. This is Dr. Michio Kaku, Professor of Theoretical Physics at the City College and the Graduate Center of the City University of New York. And this is Exploration. Every week at Exploration, we discuss the fascinating world of science and its impact on society. Well, today on Exploration, we're going to discuss some of the strangest phenomena in the entire universe. In the first half hour, we're going to be talking about black holes, which were once considered to be science fiction, and yet now we see them by the thousands, one of them raging at the very center of our own Milky Way galaxy. And we have with us today one of the world's leading authorities on black holes, Dr. Fulvia Melia of the University of Arizona, and he's going to be walking us through, giving us a guided tour of the most strangest phenomenon in the universe, black holes. And then we're going to go one step farther. What happens if you go through a black hole? Some people think, even though it's just a theory, that perhaps it could be used as a time machine. And in fact, in the second half of Exploration, we're going to bring on a Princeton physicist, Dr. Richard Gott, who has, believe it or not, his own blueprint for a time machine. That's right. So in the second half of Exploration, we're going to talk about time travel. Now, the ultimate framework for discussing black holes and time machines is Einstein's theory of general relativity. Now, you don't have to be a physicist to appreciate the subtlety and the beauty of Einstein's theory. It's that space and time are not flat and uninteresting. Space and time, according to Einstein, can be a fabric that can be stretched, a fabric that may even be ripped. So if you take a look at a black hole, you're looking at a region of space and time where it's so distorted that the fabric of space and time actually can rip. So it's basically a dead star, a star whose gravity is so enormous that it allows you to actually rip the fabric of space and time. These are black holes, and we see one right at the center of the Milky Way galaxy. You can even see one tonight. Tonight, look up in the direction of Sagittarius. That's the center of the Milky Way galaxy, which by rights should be a gigantic fireball, but unfortunately is obscured by dust clouds. At the very center, you find a gigantic black hole. It weighs 2 to 3 million times the mass of our sun, and it's at the very center of the Milky Way. Well, what happens if you go through a black hole? No one's ever done it. No one knows for sure. But some people think that perhaps these massive distortions of space and time could give you a time machine. That is, if time is a river, then why not have the river of time make whirlpools or perhaps even fork into two rivers? And so once again, our first special guest will discuss black holes. He's Dr. Fulvia Melia of the University of Arizona, one of the world's leading authorities on black holes. And then in the second half of Exploration, we're going to bring on Dr. Richard Gott, professor of physics at Princeton University, where Einstein used to work. And he's going to be talking about time machines. Do Einstein's equations allow you to perhaps go backwards in time, perhaps meet your teenage mother before you're born, and what happens if she falls in love with you? Well, you're in deep doo-doo if that ever happens.

0: And now I'd like to introduce our special guest for today. We're very delighted to have with us Dr. Fulvia Melia. He is the chairman of the physics department at the University of Arizona at Tucson, one of the centers of black hole physics. And he's the author of a new book called The Edge of Infinity, about black holes. So let's now get a few definitions off the ground before we head right into the center of a black hole. First of all, what is a black hole? Well, a black hole is an object whose escape velocity is the speed of light. In other words, light itself cannot escape a black hole. In other words, everything falls in, but nothing falls out. And then surrounding the black hole, there is a sphere called the event horizon. And the event horizon is the point of no return. If you fall through that imaginary sphere, you get sucked right into the black hole, and you never come out again. And lastly, we have two types of black holes. Stellar black holes, that is, old stars that peter out and collapse into a black hole. And galactic black holes, like at the center of the Milky Way galaxy itself, right in our own backyard. So once again, our special guest today is Dr. Fulvia Melia. And we are talking about one of the strangest objects in the universe, and that is the black hole. The first question for you is, how did you first get interested in physics and astronomy?
1: Well, I actually grew up in Melbourne, and I don't know if all of your listeners have had the opportunity of visiting the Southern Hemisphere, but looking up at the sky from the Southern Hemisphere, one gets quite a different view than from the Northern Hemisphere. The Milky Way, for example, is very easily seen, and it stretches from one horizon to the next, and it fills the cosmic vault. And when I was small, I remember almost every evening just going outdoors and just looking at the stars and the Milky Way for hours and hours and hours. And I would say that that's probably what started me off. With that, of course, comes the natural curiosity of how things work and what these objects are, and one is led, I think, in most cases, to a study of physics, and that's what got me into physics and astronomy, I would say.
0: And Arizona is one of the world's leading centers for astronomical research, I understand. So what is it like to be in Arizona versus being in New York City, to be able to look up at the night sky and see the Milky Way, and also to be at the very forefront of telescope technology?
1: Well, that's the interesting comparison, of course, because even though I usually tell my friends, especially the ones overseas, even though we belong to the same country, the southwest of the United States is really very, very different from the northeast, as I think everybody realizes. Here in Arizona, the skies are almost always clear. It's not a coincidence that many of the national and now the international telescope facilities are being built here. We get very little cloud cover during the year, so going out in the evening, whether using a telescope or not, presents quite a glorious experience. It's a wonderful opportunity to feel the magnitude of the skies and the objects there. And of course, for research, especially for the observers and people who build instruments eventually placed on the telescopes with which these observations are made, there are very few places on the planet better than this to do studies such as this. The clarity of the skies and also the access to objects, not only in the Northern Hemisphere, but those approaching what one would see from the Southern Hemisphere. Of course, Earth's rim prevents us from seeing all of the portion of the Milky Way that would be accessible from the south, but nonetheless, during a portion of the year, we can still see the center of the galaxy, for example, which is close to the southern horizon for us here in Arizona. But other than the skies here, the only other place that would present a comparable opportunity for studying these objects would be from countries such as Chile, which, of course, is way down south. So as far as we here in the United States are concerned, unless we want to travel to South America, this is probably the place to do this type of work.
0: And also, tell us a little bit about how stars die and the formation of black holes.
1: Right. Well, this, of course, is an ongoing investigation. We think we understand some pieces of the puzzle. Not everything is known. It's quite a long story. black holes can actually form in several ways, and it's not clear that the supermassive objects that we see in the nuclei of galaxies form through the stellar process of life and then death. They may have formed in other ways, and we may come back to this in a few moments when we talk about the genesis of these objects early on after the Big Bang. But in terms of the smaller black holes, like the ones like Cygnus X-1, for example, these are the objects that we think weigh perhaps 10 to 20 times as much as the Sun. As far as these objects are concerned, most of them are produced when a very massive star, and by very massive would mean something, an object that weighs anywhere between 30 to 50 times the mass of the Sun, burns its nuclear fuel rather quickly, it turns out, because the more massive the object is, the faster it burns the fuel, and then eventually loses that internal support that prevents it from collapsing to the middle. It's the heat generated from nuclear burning that preserves the star during the main part of its life, like the Sun is now. And at the end, when that nuclear fuel is burned to heavier elements, such as carbon and eventually to iron, the heat generation stops and the material can't support itself anymore and collapses into the middle, at which point a supernova explosion ensues, and the remnant, depending on how massive the original star was, can sometimes be a black hole with a mass somewhere between a couple of solar masses and 10 to 20, as I said earlier. So the vast majority of black holes about which we know, and there are some billion of these in the galaxy, probably formed in this way. But there is another class of objects, like the one at the center of our galaxy and the center of many other galaxies, such as the Andromeda Galaxy, our sister galaxy. These objects have a mass anywhere between a million to several billion times the mass of the Sun. And although some of them may have started as seeds from supernova explosions a long, long time ago and eventually have grown to the point where they are now, it's not clear that all of them could have formed that way. And the reason I say that, and this would lead into another part of the story, the reason I say that is that we now have very, very strong evidence that at least some of these supermassive objects were formed only 700 million years after the Big Bang, much, much earlier than the formation of galaxies and much of the structure that we see in the universe today. So it's starting to look like there was some other mechanism, some other process that led to this early collapse and this catastrophic creation of very strong gravity surrounding these objects, which probably also then acted as nucleation sites that attracted other matter towards them. And that matter, we think, in many cases, may have led to the formation of galaxies. So the odd thing now is that we may actually owe our existence to the formation of these supermassive black holes, because they may have been the seeds that created galaxies, which then, of course, created stars within them and planets and life and so on. So it's quite a long, complex story, and we don't know all the details yet, but some of the pieces of the puzzle are starting to emerge, in that there definitely appear to be several classes of these, and one class having to do with the supermassive objects somehow had a genesis much, much earlier than we thought before, and how they formed is not entirely clear yet.
0: Well, I have a question that many young people ask about black holes. First of all, black holes suck in everything. Even light itself cannot escape. In some sense, they're the ultimate roach hotel, and the Hubble Space Telescope has photographed black holes eating up whole star systems. So in other words, things check into a black hole, but nothing ever checks out. Well, then the question is, well, a black hole should be invisible. Even light itself cannot escape from a black hole. Therefore, a black hole should be invisible. And yet we have the Hubble Space Telescope taking photographs of perhaps hundreds of black holes in outer space. And so then the question is, how do you photograph something that is invisible?
1: Right. This is what's really generating much of the excitement these days with theoretical astrophysicists and, of course, the physics community in general. What telescopes that have been built up to this point have seen so far is not really the black hole itself, but what they see is light produced by matter falling into the black hole. Their resolution is not yet good enough for them to make an image of the black hole itself, the event horizon, which is the surface beyond which nothing can escape, including light. So if we really could see the black hole itself, what we would see is a dark shadow in front of a curtain of light. The curtain of light presumably would be produced by matter behind the black hole relative to us, and the black hole would absorb all of the light produced behind it or redirect it away from our line of sight, because gravity can bend the path of light. And so we would see a dark shadow. That's what a black hole would look like if we had a camera with such clarity, such spatial resolution, that we could see detail down to that size. It does look like by the end of the decade, we may have the capability of actually forming such an image. But for now, telescopes such as Hubble and Chandra have not been able to do that yet. So instead, what they show us is images, or what they produce is images of matter falling into the black hole from larger distances, distances much further away than the event horizon itself. Both have done spectacularly in this regard, though. Both Chandra, the X-ray telescope, and Hubble have each produced a very deep image of certain patches of the sky. By deep, we mean that there were patches in the sky, such as one in the constellation of Ursa Major, where there are very, very few objects within our own galaxy inside of that patch. And so it's like looking through a relatively open window to distances much further away than objects within our galaxy. And what they were able to do by staring at these patches was to collect light from objects some 10 to 12 billion light years away. In other words, objects that were producing this light only 700 to 800, 900 million years after the Big Bang. And what they see when they look at these patches is very bright objects, either X-ray objects or ultraviolet or infrared objects in the case of Hubble, objects that number as many as 500 within a region only the size of the full moon. So if you can imagine with your eye looking at a part of the sky that has the size of the full moon, within such a region, these telescopes have been able to produce images of as many as 500 of these objects. And these objects are so far away, they're so bright, that the only way that they could produce this much light is if they're black holes absorbing matter from their environment and converting gravitational and rest mass energy into light. So we believe that when we look at these patches, most of the objects that we see, most of the 500, must be supermassive black holes at that distance in the universe. And what's interesting is that when one extrapolates over the whole sky, these numbers correspond to total numbers of some 300 to 400 million such objects. And we know that that's not all that's there, because that's what we can count. That's what we can see. But some of these objects are probably also obscured by dusty matter falling in towards them, and so it's not clear that we're seeing everything. So the best that we can say is that there must be at least 300 million of these supermassive black holes spread throughout the cosmos. Chandra, of course, has gone on and done even much better than that. It's allowed us to look at the supermassive black hole at the center of our own galaxy with even better clarity, because it's much closer than the others. It's only 25,000 light years away compared to the 12 billion light years of many of these other objects near the beginning of the universe's life. And because this object at the center of our galaxy is so close, we've been able to study it with Chandra, and and now other instruments as well. The European Space Agency has its own X-ray telescope called XMM Newton, which has done similarly spectacular studies of these objects. But with Chandra, we've been able to see the X-rays produced by the black hole at the center of our galaxy with enough resolution that we can actually place the source, the location of the emitting plasma, within a region no bigger than the distance between the Earth and the Sun. In addition, this object seems to explode roughly once a day, producing a flare of X-rays. The X-ray intensity during these events goes up by anywhere between 30 and 200 times what the intensity is during the quiescent state. And so for a couple of hours, the black hole at the center of our galaxy shines much, much brighter than it otherwise does. And what's intriguing now, and these are the latest results that haven't even been published in the literature, what's intriguing now is that there is very clear evidence that during these events, we can see a periodic pulse. It's like the heartbeat of this object. It's a periodic pulse that occurs roughly once every 20 minutes. The natural interpretation for this, and again, it hasn't been published yet, so we have to look at this more carefully and make sure that we've ruled out all the other possibilities, but the natural interpretation is that what we're looking at is a phenomenon associated with X-rays being produced in a region orbiting the black hole within a distance only 3 to 4 times the size of the event horizon. So although we can't see the event horizon just yet with Chandra or Hubble, nonetheless, we're seeing a phenomenon associated with emission that's occurring only 2 to 3 times the size of the event horizon. It's similar to what would happen if you imagine putting a searchlight on a planet and being in its focal cone only when the searchlight is pointing towards you. And so you would see a pulse every time the planet goes around the sun, which would then lead to a periodicity or a period of 1 year in the case of the Earth, because that's how long it takes the Earth to go around the sun. So it's a similar phenomenon with the black hole at the galactic center. We see this pulsation roughly every 20 minutes. And so we interpret that as being a part of the plasma in orbit around the black hole, and the distance that corresponds to that period is about 3 times the size of the event horizon. So these are some of the most exciting things that are happening now as we speak, and the prospects will get only better as time passes and Chandra and XMM continue to look and discover additional activity and also with the next generation of telescopes in the pipeline now.
0: Now, everyone asks the question, what happens if you fall into a black hole? No one's ever done that, of course, but could you explain some of the distortions of space-time that occur if you were to fall into a black hole and someone were to observe you falling into a black hole from a distant planet?
1: Right, and the answer to that, of course, depends, not surprisingly, on how massive the black hole is. What one would see falling through the event horizon differs depending on how massive the black hole is compared to the mass of the object or the body falling in. It turns out that for a massive object like the one at the galactic center, which we now understand has roughly 3 million solar masses worth of material contained within it, falling through the event horizon of an object like that, a person would actually not see very much, would actually not feel very strong effects on his or her body. There would be other distortions to the light, but we'll come back to that in a moment. The point is that what happens physically to matter falling through the event horizon depends on how big the object falling in is compared to how big the event horizon is. And the size of the event horizon scales with the mass of the black hole. So, for example, if the sun were to shrink down to the size of a black hole, its event horizon would have a radius of only 3 kilometers, smaller than a city. Whereas the black hole at the galactic center, has an event horizon with a radius about 1/20th the distance between the Earth and the Sun, which is much, much bigger, of course, than 3 kilometers. And it's the difference or the comparison between the size of the event horizon and the size of the object falling in that determines how much physical damage, if we can put it that way, is done to the object falling in. So because our body is so small compared to the size of the event horizon of the black hole, the galactic center, we could fall right through and not feel very much physical damage. We wouldn't get distorted or pulled or stretched or compressed. We would be able to pass through the event horizon, and then other catastrophic events would ensue, I'm sure, after that. But the process of falling in wouldn't do damage to us. On the other hand, if we were to fall through a smaller black hole, like the Sun, again, if the Sun were to be compressed to 3 kilometer size, then our body would get stretched at first, pulled apart, and catastrophic damage would follow. We would be disintegrated, and only the atoms and molecules would fall through. So the physical damage is different depending on the size. And a good analogy would be compare standing on the surface of the Earth, where the surface of the Earth, even though it's spherical, looks flat to us because it's so much bigger than us, and then standing on the dome of a cathedral. The dome also is quasi-spherical at the top, but because the size of the sphere is much smaller compared to the Earth and much closer to our size, we feel the curvature of the dome much, much more. And so that's the analogy. A small black hole, because of its greater curvature relative to us, would do more damage to our body falling through than a big black hole does. Now, that's as far as physical damage is concerned. But what we see, though, would be less dependent on the size, and there would be significant distortion to the light path progressively as we get closer and closer to the event horizon. So light, because of gravitational redshift, meaning that photons have progressively less and less energy, not speed. The speed of light is always the same, but the energy of the photons decreases relative to us at infinity as they get closer and closer to the event horizon. Because of that decreasing energy, we have greater and greater difficulty seeing the light. Eventually, as the as the light reaches the event horizon, it's lost all of its energy relative to what we see, and so we wouldn't be able to even detect the light anymore, even though it would still be coming out until it passes through the event horizon, and then beyond that, we wouldn't see it anymore. But as we fall in, because of this effect, we would tend to see primarily light concentrated closer and closer to the zenith angle, right above our head. So as we get closer to the event horizon, we see a progressively smaller cone of light from the rest of the universe until that point when we cross the event horizon itself, and only the light coming directly down would be visible to us. And so we would see these significant distortions because of the light bending and the gravitational redshift. And when we cross the event horizon, then, of course, nothing can go back out, so we can't communicate with the outside world. But what we would see is only light falling directly inwards towards us.

Well, I'm afraid that's it for the first part of Exploration. Once again, our first special guest was Professor Fulvia Melia, Professor of Astronomy at the University of Arizona. And in the second half, we bring on Professor Richard Gott of Princeton University, who is the creator of his own version of a time machine. And if you want a copy of today's program, call the Pacifica Program Service at 1-800-735-0230. That's 1-800-735-0230. 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

Welcome back to Exploration. Once again, this is Dr. Michio Kaku, Professor of Theoretical Physics at the City College and the Graduate Center of the City University of New York, and this is the second half of Exploration. In the first half of Exploration, we begin a discussion with Dr. Fulvio Melia. He is a professor of astronomy at the University of Arizona and one of the leading experts on black hole physics. And as we said before, black holes are not science fiction. We see these things in outer space. They gobble up entire star systems. But then that leaves open the question, well, if black holes can eat up entire star systems, where do the stars go? Well, to be blunt about it, we physicists don't really know. There's a controversy among physicists as to what happens. Some people think that stars are simply crushed into nothingness and, well, that's it. Period. End of story. The black hole has just had lunch. Other people say, well, not so fast. Perhaps black holes can be gateways. Gateways to another universe. And then the question is, well, what lies on the other end of that universe? And again, we're now entering the realm of science fiction because Einstein's equations break down. They break down at the two most interesting points in space and time. First, the center of a black hole. Einstein's equations are useless at that point. Einstein's equations do predict that black holes might be used as time machines or gateways to other universes, but these equations are unreliable because the gravitational force at the center of a black hole becomes infinite, and that's nonsense. It just means that Einstein's equations are incomplete. The second place where Einstein's equations break down is the center of the Big Bang, another very interesting place. We simply don't know what happened before the Big Bang. Well, now we have something called string theory, which is what I do for a living. That's my day job. And in principle, we might be able to answer these questions of what happens if you go through a black hole or what happens if you go before the Big Bang. And string theory seems to indicate that if our universe is a bubble of some sort, then there are perhaps other bubble universes out there that are also expanding. And if these bubble universes collide, or these bubble universes peel off a baby universe, then perhaps that's the Big Bang. So it's fair game now to ask what happened before the Big Bang. But what about time travel? Well, again, we have to rely on string theory. String theory is not advanced enough to answer that question. But if time is a river, as Einstein said, then that leaves open the possibility that the river of time can have whirlpools. And if the river of time has whirlpools, these are called closed time-like loops, and it allows you to leave, let's say, your office, and come back before you left. In other words, you might be able to come back yesterday. Now, this, of course, is all nonsense, you might say to yourself, but hey, these are logical conclusions of Einstein's equations and perhaps may even be allowed by string theory. So our next guest is Dr. Richard Gott of Princeton talking about time travel.

0: And now I'd like to introduce our very special guest today. Once again, we have with us Professor J. Richard Gott III. He's a professor at Princeton University, and he's the author of a book called Time Travel in Einstein's Universe, The Physical Possibilities of Travel Through Time. Now, just remember that we're not talking about some inventor in a laboratory in his basement creating a time machine by which you can erase certain rather embarrassing events in your history. We are, in fact, talking about hard physics. We're talking about, perhaps, one day, a civilization much more advanced than ours, or perhaps maybe even our descendants thousands of years from now, may have the ability to manipulate the energy of a star, in which case they may be able to create a time machine capable of changing the past. And so the question is time travel possible, given the fact that there are all sorts of horrible paradoxes you can get if you go backwards in time, for example, and shoot your parents before you're born? So once again today, our guest is Professor J. Richard Gott III, a professor at Princeton University, and we are talking about time machines and time travel. The first question for you, Professor Gott, is how did you first get interested in physics?
1: Well, I got interested in astronomy when I was about 8 years old. I belonged to a stargazer group that was organized by our junior astronomical society, and so I had a telescope, and astronomy was a hobby of mine in high school. And when I became interested in physics in high school and so forth, I later decided to take my physics and work on astrophysics because that had always been a hobby and of particular interest to me.
0: And was there anything about the romance of the stars, anything about, for example, looking for intelligent life in outer space or wondering where the universe came from? Was there anything specific about astronomy that fascinated you?
1: Well, I was particularly interested in the Big Bang theory. At that time, this was a bit before Penzias and Wilson had discovered the cosmic microwave background radiation. So I was always a fan of the Big Bang theory versus the, as opposed to the steady

0: five of its winners have gone on to win Nobel Prizes. So it's a wonderful contest, and it asks you to do a piece of real research and submit your research just like you would write a research paper and so forth. So unlike a test of some sort, it's really you just try research, and we look at your research. So it's kind of like if you were a baseball camp, you know, you could test people out by seeing how fast they ran down to first base. That would give you some idea of how they might play baseball. But a baseball scout would tell you that it's really, if you're scouting for the major leagues, you really want to see people actually play baseball. So this gives students a chance to do real research projects, which are fun. And many people that enter this contest, they fall in love with doing research and do it for the rest of their lives. And many of the winners of this contest have gone on to wonderful careers in science. So I would encourage people to apply for it. 40 winners come to Washington each year, and they give out very large college scholarships, and it's a very exciting thing.
1: Okay, now let's talk about time travel in particular. There's a movie hitting the silver screen right now called Terminator 3, where killer robots from the future come back to harass us in the past. So what started your romance with time machines? Because in the area of physics, most physicists tend to, at least in the old days, scoff at the whole notion of going backwards in time.
0: Well, I got interested in time travel by exploring some solutions to Einstein's equations. Einstein developed his theory of general relativity, which is his theory of curved space-time to explain gravity. And we take this theory very seriously because when he finally solved the equations for this in 1915, they made predictions about light bending or as it would pass near the sun. And these were checked experimentally, and Einstein was found to be right and Newton was found to be wrong. So since then, people have been interested in exploring exact solutions to Einstein's equations. And you've heard of probably the most famous one is the black hole solution. That's an exact solution to Einstein's equations. So we take black holes seriously, even though they're quite extraordinary objects, because they do solve Einstein's equations of gravity. So I got interested in cosmic strings. These are theoretical objects that are dense threads of energy left over after the Big Bang that are predicted in about half the theories of unified particle physics in the early universe. We haven't found them yet, but we are searching for them. And I found an exact solution for one cosmic string, what the geometry around one cosmic string would look like. And William Hiscock found the same solution independently of me, so we're given joint credit for this solution to Einstein's equations. And then later, I investigated two moving cosmic strings, what an exact solution would look like if two strings were to pass each other. And I indeed found an exact solution for that geometry, and it turned out that if the strings were moving fast enough but still slower than the speed of light, that this was a solution that would allow you to circle around the cosmic strings and arrive back home before you started. So it would allow time travel to the past. And there have been a number of general relativity solutions like this. The first one was found by famous mathematician Kurt Gödel in 1949, a sort of rotating universe that we don't live in that kind of universe, but it's an interesting solution to the equations that allows time travel to the past. And if there's one solution like that, there could be others. And then Kip Thorne and his associates found wormhole solutions that allowed time travel to the past. So it's extremely interesting that these equations of Einstein's, of general relativity, themselves, and this is our best theory of gravity at the time, seem to allow solutions that allow time travel to the past. So I got interested in it just from trying to understand Einstein's equations with objects that we were interested in.
1: Okay, now let's talk about the movies. Everyone likes the movies, and
0: yes.
1: People have seen a lot of movies where we have black holes that are rotating very rapidly.
0: Right.
1: And according to mathematician

0: boy Kerr in 1963. He did find a solution of Einstein's equations where if you pass through the ring, not a point, but a ring that's spinning very rapidly, you would wind up on a parallel universe, perhaps even in a distant point in time. So could you elaborate about what happens if you, heaven forbid, fall through a black hole and make it, quote, to the other side, unquote?
1: Well, this was an unperturbed black hole. It's the solution to Einstein's equations, and this is one that's left alone completely, and you ignore the effects of Hawking radiation, which we can mention later. But this first solution for a rotating black hole showed that if you traveled inside the black hole, instead of a singular point in the center, you would find, as you said, a ring singularity. If you pass through the ring, you could navigate your spaceship in such a way that you could travel back in time. And then after leaving this region, you could go and pop out into another universe, sort of like getting on an elevator at a store and going up to the first, going from the first floor to the second, and you could get out on the second floor universe. Then later you could go out and go up to a third floor universe and so forth. But there was no getting back to the first floor. There, once you went in the rotating black hole, it was not possible to come back outside and brag to your friends about your adventures. But quite interestingly, there was a region of time travel that was trapped inside the rotating black hole in Kerr's solution.
0: Okay, now let's say you go through the black hole and you're not crushed by gravity because it's, you know, gravity is spread out a little bit throughout the ring. However, there are some naysayers who say, wait a minute, let's not go so fast. And you mentioned that the black hole was not perturbed. So could you tell us a little bit about some of the naysayers who say that maybe you can't make it quite all the way through that black hole?
1: Well, the trouble is that when you pass inside this black hole and you pass into the region of time travel, if you're looking back outside, you're watching that you're seeing the history of the external universe as you're passing outside. And in Mr. Kerr's solution, as you passed into the region of time travel, you would be able to see the entire future history of the universe pass before your eyes. Now, you might say, well, this is a good thing, very interesting for historians. You get to see the whole future history of the universe in a finite amount of time. But the trouble is those photons coming in would be infinitely blue-shifted and become, instead of visible photons, they would become ultraviolet, then gamma-ray photons. So these could kill you, and you have to pass them on your way into the region of time travel. Other effects need to be considered, too, like the fact that the black hole may evaporate. Would it be expected to evaporate from Hawking radiation, which cuts off your view of the very late history of the universe, but also induces other effects, quantum effects on the inside of the black hole. So the situation is that some people have explored this situation, Mr. Burko for one, Amos Ori, and they have found that you, traveling to the region of time travel, you would probably pass a singularity. The curvature of space-time would become infinite. However, it takes a very brief amount of time for this to occur, so the singularity may be weak in the sense that it may not tear your body completely apart. And also, quantum effects would be expected to knock out any infinities in the solution. So the trouble is that we don't really know exactly what happens to you when you go inside a rotating black hole, and we may need a theory of quantum gravity to explain this. We know how gravity behaves on macroscopic, ordinary scales. Einstein's theory gives us a wonderful and very well-checked theory of that, but we don't know how gravity behaves on microscopic scales. And to understand what would really happen going into a black hole, we may need to know that.
0: Okay, well, we have had on this radio show several people who work in superstring theory, like I do, and
1: yes,
0: we do look at these things. However, the theory is not very well developed yet. So let's ask a hypothetical question. Let's say you are an advanced civilization like we see in the movies. an advanced civilization that can move planets and move stars. I mean, really powerful technology we're having here now.
1: Yeah.
0: With that kind of technology, do you think that someone could go through the ring to perhaps a parallel universe or perhaps in time, or it's just simply not known in terms of what we know about quantum gravity? Or do most people think, bah, humbug, you just can't do it?
1: Well, I think that the if you were using my cosmic strings, what a super civilization would try to do is find a loop of cosmic strings. Cosmic strings either are infinite, they have no end, so either they're infinite if we found them. They're either infinite or they come in loops. So you can think of spaghetti or spaghettios. So find one of the spaghettios, one of the loops, manipulate it so that it collapses by a large factor. And you could arrange it with your massive spaceship flying around it so that the two sides of the string would pass each other at the speed required to make a time machine. But I was able to show in that case that this would also be in grave danger of forming a black hole. In fact, it would likely form a black hole. So the regions of time travel would likely be trapped inside, just as we've talked about in the rotating black hole case. So I think one thing to emphasize is that these are projects that really, this loop would weigh half the mass of our own galaxy. So we're talking about projects that really only a super civilization could attempt. But as you say, we're interested in finding out whether a civilization with arbitrarily large powers, but still operating under the laws of physics, could do it. And I think probably until we really get a theory of quantum gravity, we can't say for sure whether they would succeed or not.
0: Okay, now let's talk about the wormhole, because on Star Trek, they simply zap through wormholes to the other side of the galaxy. Now, if you had a black hole, there is a problem there, and that is it's a one-way ticket. It's basically a roach motel. You go in and you never check out again. It's a one-way trip. However, these wormholes that we see on Star Trek are transversible. You go back and forth, back and forth. It's like taking a Sunday drive right through a wormhole. So tell us a little bit about wormholes and whether or not they're practical.
1: Well, the wormhole idea got started when Carl Sagan, who was writing this book, Contact, which later became a famous movie, he wanted to use a wormhole to get Jodie Foster from one part of the galaxy to another. And so he called up his friend Kip Thorne and said, listen, I'd like to get the physics right here. What about the physics of wormholes? So Kip Thorne and his associates investigated this, and they found out that in order to transverse it back and forth, you had to prop it open with some what we call negative energy density stuff. This is stuff that weighs less than zero. In other words, you'd have to add mass to this to get back to zero. It's stuff that weighs less than zero. Well, that's very strange stuff, but you might say, well, that's strange. You wouldn't expect to find that. But curiously, we do know of a quantum mechanical effect, the Casimir effect, which is one where if you take two parallel metal conducting plates and you put them very close together, the quantum vacuum state in between the two plates actually acquires a negative energy density. It weighs less than zero. So Kip Thorne was proposing, and similar effects occur in connected with Hawking radiation and black holes and so forth. So we know of quantum effects that can induce negative energy density states. So what Kip Thorne proposed to do was to cover the mouth of each wormhole with a conducting plate and put them close to each other in the wormhole tunnel, 10 to the minus 10 centimeters apart, so that they introduced a large negative energy density. And then you could traverse by opening trap doors in these metal plates. You could traverse the wormhole and not be killed. Again, the engineering effects of this were enormous. The wormhole he was talking about involved 200 million solar masses, 200 million times the mass of the sun. So, but again, he was interested to know whether these things were possible in principle at all under the gravity.
0: Okay, well, let's say you want to build one of these things, okay? People talk about these things. Paul Davies, who we actually had on the radio show a few years ago, even wrote a book about how to build a time machine, okay?
1: Sure.
0: Now, again, one of the problems is you have to get negative energy if you go the route of the wormhole. And then the question is, well, how do you get negative energy in large quantities? The Casimir effect is very tiny. It takes laboratory instruments, very delicate instruments, to measure this effect. However, we want to just rip space and time apart and change the topology of the universe. So if you were once again a very advanced civilization, how could you possibly assemble large quantities of negative energy to open up a wormhole?
1: Well, the mechanism that's being used is to bring the plates very close together. The plates are pulling toward each other. This effect has been measured in the lab. And if you let the plates go very close to each other, you can get a very large amount of negative energy density. We have to engineer this so that the plates can go. In Kip Thorne's case, he was having them 10 to the 10th centimeters, 10 to the minus 10 centimeters apart. So that's the mechanism that's used. How do you get the wormhole in the first place? The idea here was that space-time on very small scales, 10 to the minus 33 centimeters, microscopic scales, may be sponge-like. The quantum fluctuations might be causing little microscopic wormholes to be forming all the time. And so the idea would be to find one of those and somehow enlarge it. This was Thorne's proposal, and make it large enough so then you could keep propping it open with this negative energy density stuff. So no doubt it's an extraordinarily difficult feat, but we're interested to know whether it's possible in principle.
0: Okay, well, there's even a television commercial now I was watching talking about building a wormhole to deliver products to the customers. So the idea of wormholes is out there. However, the advertisement stumbles on this whole question of, well, how do you energize this thing with negative energy? So you mentioned the Casimir effect. Where else in the universe can we find negative energy? It's a very exotic kind of thing. It's not the kind of thing we see in the laboratory. Where else in the universe can we find negative energy?
1: Well, black holes is one location. When Stephen Hawking was working on black holes, one of the things he proved was that if once you formed a black hole, it would only get bigger. Its horizon, as it were, would only get bigger. And so as it gobbled more and more material, in fact, he proved a theorem that if energy density was always positive, the black hole, if you just add energy density to it, the black hole would always get bigger. But then people started to think about what would happen to a black hole with quantum effects, and Stephen Hawking showed that black holes actually evaporate. And so over time, there's a quantum vacuum effect in the empty space around the black hole, that you have vacuum fluctuations that cause particles to be emitted from the black hole and then also cause the black hole to lose energy. And so if you look at the quantum vacuum state that exists around the black hole, which Stephen Hawking found, it has a slight negative energy density which steals energy from the black hole and causes it to evaporate. And so that's an example of a naturally occurring phenomena that we expect is occurring every day.
0: Now, Paul Davies, in his book on how to build a time machine, stumbles over this very same question, and he mumbles that, well, maybe we can build banks of laser beams. Lasers can have positive and negative, what are called squeeze states,
1: yeah.
0: And he doesn't explain how to do it. And this is, of course, the key question. What is the gasoline? What is the energy that drives your machine? And he mumbles and says, well, maybe one day we'll have huge banks of lasers that we could fire into our chamber to prop open the mouth of a wormhole. Are you impressed by that book?
1: Well, I probably wouldn't use lasers. I mean, I still think the Casimir effect that Thorne talked about is the most promising proposal to get the negative energy density state. We know it produces a negative energy density state, and the engineering question is, you know, can you build these plates, you know, close enough together? This is an extraordinarily challenging engineering solution. But he was going to do this by having electrically charged plates. The electric charge would keep the plate from collapsing. The repulsion of the electric charges would keep the plate from collapsing, and to put the two plates very close together. So I think that's the original Kip Thorne and his associates proposal is still the most, if you will, practical one. And this is really something that we've observed in the lab. So I think it's by that turn, they were trying for a conservative solution that involved physics that we understand.
0: And if you want more information about time travel, then get a copy of my latest book, Physics of the Impossible, which has a complete discussion of space-time and time travel and interdimensional travel. And I want to thank you, the listener, for making Physics of the Impossible a national bestseller.

0: Well, I'm afraid that's it for Exploration. So once again, our first special guest today was Professor Fulvia Melia, Chairman of the Physics Department at the University of Arizona and one of the world's leading authorities on black holes. And in the second half of Exploration, we brought on Professor Richard Gott of Princeton University, who, believe it or not, has his own particular design for going backwards in time. And if you want a copy of today's program, call the Pacifica Program Service at 1-800-735-0230. That's 1-800-735-0230 for a copy of today's program. Once again, this is Dr. Michio Kaku, Professor of Theoretical Physics here in New York City. Check out my website, www.mkaku.org, mkaku.org. Good day.
1: I'm Dr. Anthony Lizowitz, and this is Climate Connections. Research shows that electric vehicles are far less likely to catch fire than gas-powered cars, but firefighters must be prepared even for unlikely events. So Jack Foltz of Safety and Security Consultation Specialists provides EV safety training to first responders in his home state of Minnesota and beyond. In his classes, he teaches trainees how EVs work.
2: A lot of the responders don't understand how these vehicles are put together, the amount of safeties that are built into them. They're actually an extremely safe vehicle.
1: Then they learn how to respond to emergencies involving EVs. They're shown how to disable the cars and what to do in the rare case an EV does catch fire.
2: The tactics we need to use to extinguish or control this fire are different than what we're used to using on an internal combustion engine car.
1: For example, he says firefighters must know where an EV battery is housed.
2: Most commonly, it is underneath the car, so just trying to cool that.
1: Volt says that as EVs rapidly gain popularity, first responders need to know how to handle them.
2: If we know the hazards and we know how to control them, we can be very safe when we're working with any incident.
1: Climate Connections is produced by the Yale Center for Environmental Communication. To learn more about climate change, visit climateconnections.org.
3: 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My name is Noura. This is Mincemeat, broadcasting at 104.1 FM. Hope you're swell today. And I'm going to start you off with a song by Aster Aweke called Hagare. Enjoy it.

Alrighty, that was Elizabeth Cotton. Oh, not yet. Not yet, not yet. That was Elizabeth Cotton with Vastopol. And before that was Nakba by Stephen Brown. And at the top of the set, Hagare by Aster Aweke. And I do have a little bit of something for you today from Judith Dworkin. Her words: I remember trying to understand what the bomb was and how it would come and why. I'd see blinding light and heat and fire, and when my brain got tired of seeing burning humans, empty cities, burning cement, I would console myself with the story of the three little pigs. I was safe because my house was brick. This is from My Life as a Writer, an essay held within Last Days at Hot Slit.

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0: light on the silent tide. 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Sing and float in our little boat.
1: Again.
0: Again what?
1: Little boat.
0: Yeah, let the boat.
2: Little boat.
0: Little boat. Oh, little boat.
1: Sing
0: again. Wait a minute. How are you trying it? Can you sing?
1: Can.
0: You try to sing, huh?
1: Can.
0: Nah, you sing too.
1: Daddy sing.
0: Daddy sing? Okay, now. Lightly roll, o'er the glassy waves. Can you sing? We go. Smoothly glide on the silent tide. Can I sing?
1: Daddy sing.
0: Daddy sing, she wants Daddy sing.

It is that feeling of my brain meeting the world that I remember most about being a child. The feeling was almost physical, as if I could feel my brain being stretched inside my head. I could feel my brain reaching for the world. I knew my brain did more than think. It could see and imagine and maybe even create something new or beautiful if I was lucky and brave. Right now we're listening to Peace Vigil from a vigil on UC Berkeley's campus, Vigil for Vietnam, recorded in 1970. And before that was Crying Over Spilt Coffee by the Bordellos. And before that was a seminal hunting song performed by four men for Library of Congress collectors in 1940. The four men are named Richard Osceola, Robert Osceola, Barfield Johns, and Josh Johns. Next up, some Lilliput.

Hey, this is 104.1 FM, by the way. KPPQ LP Ventura. Here's some Frankie Cosmos.

I loved the world and living, and I loved being immersed in sensation. I did not like boundaries or want distance from what was around me. I saw adults as gatekeepers who stood between me and the world. I hated their evasions, rules, lies, petty tyrannies. I wanted to be honest and feel everything and take everything on. I didn't want to be careful and narrow the way they were. I thought a person could survive anything except maybe famine and war or drought and war. That's the last we'll hear from Dworkin.

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Mississippi John Hurt with Big Leg Blues. Before that was Fitz Gore with a song called Nora. Soul O. And next up, something new from Alabaster de Bloom.

Okay, listen, that was a Alabaster de Plume with a new song called Glass. And next up, we're going to listen to something else new from Sanguine, Tangy Tangy Oteata. And I want to tell you something else, which is that my show airs here on KPPQ LP Ventura every Wednesday at 7, every Friday at 7, and every Sunday at noon. So you can find me here at those times. Thank you for tuning in. And yeah, stay tuned for all the other programming happening today. Next up, as I mentioned, Sanguine.

You just heard Agua, you guessed it, by Manzanita y Su Conjunto. And before that was Wash It Away with Water by So Sevlin. Probably mispronouncing that. They called her the Golden Bell, Cicada Bell. And next up, we're going to end today. Oh, wow. With, speaking of bells, with Still My God, Ojima Dominic L.A. Thanks, and I'll see you next week.

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And this is Dipped in Velvet. 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Let's let the night begin.

You're listening to Dipped in Velvet. I'm your host, James Marcus. Pull up a chair. Turn the lights down a little bit. Tonight we've got about an hour of jazz, blues, and soul right here. No particular destination in mind, just the kind of music that knows how to fill the room at this hour.

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Tonight we're easing into a lot of good stuff. We got some smoky jazz, velvet voices, midnight grooves, and songs feel like they're made for a room with low lights and open windows. 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

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Yeah, boy. Man, we got a great show for you tonight. So excited you're here. Say again.

The Godfather of Soul right there. You know, people talk about jazz, soul as like these separate traditions, but a night like tonight feels like they're really just the same conversation. Rhythm, feeling, improvisation, James Brown, he understood all of it. Hope you're grooving. Let's keep going.

Oliver Nelson. Oliver Nelson was one of those musicians who could do everything. He could play, compose, arrange. He wrote the song Stolen Moments for this album, The Blues and the Abstract Truth, which came out in 1961. Eric Dolphy on that record, Freddie Hubbard, Bill Evans, A Murderer's Row, right there. The song's been recorded probably 1,000 times, but I love the fact that it still makes me feel like it's nighttime. All right, we're going to switch over to Paul. Paul Desmond, one of those musicians who made it look effortless. Sink in.

Well, Desmond, up next, we're going to get a little funky. Gene Wressel. Right before that, we're going to play some Ray Charles.

Gene Russell playing Get Down. It's a pianist out of LA. Getting funky. Up next, Bobby Thomas. Bobby Timmons. It's a prelude to a kiss.

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Let's continue through the night. All right. You're halfway through Dipped in Velvet. We still got a lot more light, a lot more night, a lot more love. Let's go.

Minoko. Minora Morocco. Take Vibe. I love that version. Up next, we got Louis Armstrong.

0: say, Papa, do you baby, Papa, say, Papa, da, da, yeah.
1: Thank you, Louie.

Ray Charles. I think we know what he was trying to say there. Kind of getting towards the end of our show. Just want to say, whoever's listening out there, you are amazing. You're beautiful. Just keep going. Keep being you. It's a big world. Lots of dreams. Lots of love. Keep spreading them. Say good.

All right. And just like that, we've reached the end of our glass. The bottom of it. You've been listening to Dipped in Velvet. It's a little late night hiding place for old records, soft shadows, and songs that know how to linger after the lights go out. Just want to thank you for spending the part of your night here with me. I hope the music gave you somewhere to go. Or at least gave your night colors. Wherever you're headed, wherever you're headed now, maybe home, maybe sleep, maybe another drink, maybe another drive, just take it slow. Just keep a little swing in your step, keep a little velvet on your collar, and don't let the world make you too sharp. I'm James Marcus, and this has been Dipped in Velvet. You are amazing. Take good care of that soul of yours. I'll see you here next time.

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5: Ladies and gentlemen, you know by now, probably, that two different rocket mishaps happened this week. A rocket from the stable of rockets at SpaceX, owned by Elon Musk, didn't ace its splashdown. And the competing rocket firm, Blue Origin, owned by Jeff Bezos, its rocket exploded in flames on the launch pad during a test in Florida, days before it was planned to launch internet satellites for Amazon, also owned by Jeff Bezos. How about that? The company said it had experienced an anomaly during today's hot fire. That's a pre-flight procedure in which the rocket was loaded with fuel and its engines were fired to test systems. Blue Origin said all personnel were accounted for and it was investigating the incident. Multiple employees told Financial Times an initial assessment of the site showed severe damage to Blue Origin's only launch pad and other equipment, including a lightning tower and transporter erector, pardon the expression, used to lift rockets into position ahead of launch. The failure was expected to severely impact the company's launch plans this year. Quote, very rough day, Bezos posted on X. Quoting again, but we'll rebuild whatever needs rebuilding and get back to flying. It's worth it, unquote. Meanwhile, all of his cutbacks at the Washington Post, which he also owns, remain in force. They won't rebuild that and get back to reporting, apparently. And

Well, this may contradict what you've heard elsewhere, but the chief executive of Chevron, an oil company, Mike Wirth, has warned oil prices are likely to rise over the next 2 months as crude inventories. Why are those inventories continue to decline due to the Iran war? Quote, the buffers and the shock absorbers are being steadily drawn down, and the ability for the market to absorb this imbalance is drastically diminished today versus where we started. Unquote him at a conference organized by an investment bank. Quoting again, over the next few weeks, we're likely to see these pressures flow through more directly to physical prices, and there's more upwards pressure than I would expect as we get into June and certainly into July, unquote. His comments follow a 10% fall in oil prices over the past week amid that optimism that there was going to be a deal. They highlight growing concern among economists that the war's impact on energy prices will continue to be felt for many months after any deal is agreed to end it. The conflict has removed 12 million to 13 million barrels of oil a day from global markets, this according to the Financial Times. The comments by Wirth echo a growing chorus of warnings from other oil executives, including the head of the United Arab Emirates state oil group, ADNOC. He cautioned last week that full oil flows through the Strait of Hormuz were unlikely to return before next year, even if the conflict is resolved. So let's continue it. Hello, welcome to the show.

0: From the aforementioned London, England, I'm Harry Shearer, welcoming you to this edition of The Show, a program that reminds you when you've lost Milli Vanilli, you've really lost the audience. But they've still got Vanilla Ice. Speaking of which,
1: let's kick it!
0: That's going to transfix him at the big fair. Meanwhile, speaking of the real ice, Brian Rayo Garzon was distraught, detained by ICE. He was on his fourth day of isolation in a Missouri jail as he battled the fevers and chills of COVID-19. His request for mental health treatment had been put off, records show, according to the Associated Press. Staff had forbidden him from making his nightly call to his mother as a precaution intended to prevent the spread of illness. He pleaded with his jailers in handwritten notes to arrange a conversation with her. Quote, I feel in my heart that she's very worried about me, he wrote in Spanish. A guard collected the note and walked away. Within an hour, jail records show, he was found unconscious in his cell. An autopsy determined that he killed himself. His death about a year ago was the first suicide in a spike among ICE detainees that has alarmed public health officials and jail experts. Jail experts. They said the unprecedented number of suicide deaths is an indication that authorities are failing to properly oversee the detention of tens of thousands of immigrants swept up in the Trump administration's aggressive deportation strategy. You know, the one that Steve Miller thought up? An Associated Press investigation found that at least 10 detainees, all men, have died by suicide since the felon-in-chief took office, a pace that far exceeds the growth in the detainee population, according to a review of ICE data. Autopsy reports, coroner's rulings, and police records. Since October, 7 deaths have been classified as suicides, a number already the most for any full year in the agency's history. ICE has usually recorded one or no such deaths annually. Quote, something is going profoundly wrong from any kind of public health or mental health perspective, says Dr. Sanjay Basu, a UC San Francisco epidemiologist who co-wrote a study documenting the increase in mortality and suicide rates among ICE detainees. Quote, this is one of those alarming sudden increases, he says. 9 of the deaths were of Hispanic men, so, you know, who had arrived in the U.S. from 4 countries. One man was a Chinese citizen. Their average age was 32. The worst of the worst, 7 of the 10 had no record of violent crimes in the U.S. The suicides account for nearly a fifth of the 51 deaths in ICE custody since January 2025. The majority of those deaths were from natural causes. Experts say many of them would have been preventable with, timely medical care. ICE, baby. And now, news of our freedom-loving friends in Saudi Arabia, the land of 4,000 princes.

0: maybe not enough princes. Saudi Arabia has halted construction on the line. That was the overhyped megacity that was supposed to slice through the sand like a mirrored sword after multiple delays and downsizings. The line began as a supernova of corporate promotion, according to Fast Company. In 2021, Crown Prince Mohammed Bonesaw officially launched the enterprise as the utopian cornerstone of Vision 2030, a $500 billion national program meant to modernize the country and wean it off oil. He intended the project to be a car-free, smart city, you know, like L.A. during the Olympics, capable of housing 9 million residents within two parallel mirrored ground scrapers measuring 105 miles long. The line, like the rest of the architectural and engineering development projects in Saudi Arabia, is managed by NEOM, a state-owned company that claims it's building, quote, the foundations for a new future, unquote. Urban planning skeptics immediately pointed out that building a massive linear city was a patently absurd proposition, citing historical precedent, the laws of physics, and economics that simply do not support a massive sidewise skyscraper, much less one stretching across a desert. Yet the kingdom pushed forward, digging giant holes in the middle of nowhere. The utopian glass house finally shattered under the weight of financial reality. Saudi spending, which grew astronomically under Mohammed Bonesaw, is actively being redirected towards immediate, practical infrastructure to weather a growing national deficit, exacerbated by a weaker economy and the economic fallout of the Iran war. Oh, that. Vanity projects aren't making the cut, according to a strategic review led by NEOM's chief executive. The linear city was previously expected to cost more than, you know, $1 trillion. The Saudi Public Investment Fund has mandated that the newly scaled-down enterprise must generate actual financial returns rather than just eat up capital. So maybe they'll turn it into a venue for Milli Vanilli. And that concludes the Milli Vanilli references in today's show. Now, news of the godly. In 2002, the U.S. Catholic Church promised it would protect victims of clergy sex abuse. Part of the protection included a ban on settlement agreements that prevent victims from sharing their experiences. You know, non-disclosure kind of things. This from the Knoxville News Sentinel. Not only has the Diocese of Knoxville since used exactly those types of agreement, at least twice, but in one case, the late Bishop Richard Stika covered it up. The diocese settled a very public lawsuit by former altar boy Michael Boyd out of court 7 years ago. What was hidden from the public, however, was the diocese's requirement that Boyd, now 44, sign a non-disparagement clause, effectively silencing him. A non-disparagement agreement, less restrictive than a non-disclosure agreement, under which nothing can ever be said about a case, but it does prohibit, quote, disparaging remarks, unquote, without defining what would or would not be disparaging. I think the Board of Peace could handle that. Stika, the victim, signed off on the agreement, and a diocesan attorney argued its terms were within church policy, according to documents obtained by Knox News. But clergy sex abuse experts said the non-disparagement agreement violated church policy because it silenced a victim. Almost like that was the... One expert went so far as to say the agreement would be void because it runs afoul of a Tennessee state law that says child sex abuse victims can't be silenced. After the lawsuit was settled, the bishop did not report the agreement to the third-party firm that audits every diocese on how well they follow church policy in sex abuse cases. That firm found the diocese was in compliance with the policy, but had the agency known about the non-disparagement agreement, according to a partner, the diocese would have been found non-compliant. News of the Godly. And now, speaking of guys whose rockets explode.
1: Looks like Musk Club.
0: Shortly after he brandished his infamous chainsaw at a conservative conference last February, Elon Musk attended a cabinet meeting where, giggling slyly according to Vox, he admitted to having, quote, accidentally canceled, unquote, Ebola prevention in his haste to get rid of the U.S. Agency for International Development. Quote, we restored the Ebola prevention immediately, he added at the time, and there was no interruption. That claim has since proven, according to Vox, to be disastrously, profoundly untrue. On May 17th of this year, the World Health Organization declared a rapidly spreading Ebola outbreak in the Democratic Republic of the Congo and Uganda, a public health emergency of international concern. That's only the ninth ever time the agency has made that designation. In the week since, at least 220 people have died of the highly fatal virus. More than 900 suspected cases have been identified so far. It's already the third largest Ebola outbreak ever. Yet, that toll is likely a tremendous undercount because, as the New York Times reported this week, only a trickle of tests are being processed every day in the cities most affected by the outbreak. Quote, the virus is far ahead of us, said a manager with International Medical Corps, and it's spreading fast. In fact, publicly known cases are rising exponentially faster than in any prior outbreak, including the largest ever, West Africa's catastrophic outbreak in 2014, and the second largest in 2018. By the time this outbreak was declared, hundreds of people had already been infected. Why the outbreak spread so quickly? Part of it was the virus itself, a rare strain of Ebola, harder to diagnose and for which there are no vaccines or treatments. Another reason is that this outbreak began in a remote province of eastern Congo, an active war zone, where what health systems exist have been ravaged by decades of armed conflict. But as if that wasn't enough, this outbreak broke out under the heavy shadow of U.S. foreign aid cuts that gutted the world's Ebola detection and response apparatus last year. Despite Musk's earlier assurances, U.S.-funded programs to detect new Ebola cases and to dispatch a response were, yes, frozen under the Trump administration. U.S. cuts also indirectly contributed to the outbreak by weakening local health systems and stockpiles. My favorite kind of piles. Altogether, U.S. Department of Health and Human Services dispersed about $10 million to Congo last year, down from $33 million the year before. USAID sent $693 million in aid to the Congo last year, down from nearly $1.2 billion the year before. Cuts to disease surveillance meant that this virus took longer to identify, and with cuts to local health systems, it's now much harder to come by the tests, nurses, doctors, and protective equipment needed to stop the spread. Maybe Elon likes Ebola. Another Starship launch, another Federal Aviation Administration mandated grounding and mishap investigation mentioned earlier in this program. Friday's launch of the latest iteration of Starship atop its super heavy booster started off okay, but things went sideways during the booster's return sequence. After separating from Starship, the super heavy booster attempted its flip maneuver. I wonder what it was flipping. No, not that. And boosted a boost back burn, but engine relight issues prevented a controlled descent. The craft ended up in the Gulf of Mexico. I hope the fish liked it. That led to air traffic delays. It took until Wednesday for the FAA to declare the super heavy anomaly a formal mishap. That means Starship is grounded while SpaceX conducts an FAA-directed investigation to determine what went wrong. This was Starship's 12th launch, marked the sixth time the FAA has grounded it in the past 3 years. That's a good and Dateline New York as U.S. drones guided by Elon Musk's Starlink network began to make visible gains in the war against Iran, senior SpaceX officials reached a conclusion. The Pentagon should be paying more for the access to their satellite Wi-Fi network. Within weeks of the United States launching the bombing campaign, SpaceX executives met Pentagon officials and argued the military had been paying about $5,000 for connection per terminal, while effectively using a higher tier of service worth closer to $25,000. That's according to sources familiar with the matter and Pentagon documents reviewed by Reuters. This agreement over Starlink's use on suicide drones, that's a cheap U.S. model comparable to Iran's that can circle over a target area before diving to detonate on impact, that's part of increasing tensions between SpaceX and the Pentagon over Starlink pricing in recent months, according to interviews with five people familiar with the matter and the documents. The Pentagon, which is seeking to help Iranian citizens bypass government-imposed communications blackouts, although that is coming to an end, at least partly, reported this week, the Pentagon has also been at odds with SpaceX over pricing for a plan to provide the populace direct-to-cell connections with Starlink, kind of like 5G service. The ongoing disputes, which have not previously been reported, underscores how the Pentagon's growing reliance on SpaceX is handing Musk greater leverage over a critical layer of U.S. national security at a time when SpaceX is seeking to boost revenue ahead of a IPO next month that could be among the biggest in history. No known connection. Sounds like Musk love.

0: Direct from the newly renamed Donald J. Trump White House. This is the universe's favorite president with another edition of Truth Social Audio, brought to you by Trump Paper Towels. Thirstier than Cash Patel on weekends. Nobody knows more about the federal government, people say, than Donald J. Trump. After all, I've been running it for a decade. You might say I've aced it. But one thing it's hard to understand is what makes judges think they're so high and mighty. Maybe they should go back and check the so-called Constitution. Last time I looked, which was just now, they're in the third branch. That's like backup shortstop on the Yanks. Yet they somehow think they have the God-given right to tell a certain Donald J. Trump what he can and cannot put his name on. I've been putting my name on things since I was sent away to military summer camp, and no counselor thought he was high and mighty enough to tell me to take my name off. So I'm preparing an executive order to make it clear whose name goes where. Under its strict provisions, I will be putting my name on the Supreme Court building, the FBI building, the Capitol building, and on nearly 3,000 Postal Service delivery trucks across the country. That should keep those far-left lunatic judges busy. Speaking of judges, somebody must have spiked their booze with more booze, because one of them was enough of an anarchist lunatic to rule this week that my settlement with the Internal Revenue was somehow more suspect than all the crooked deals crooked Joe Biden and his crooked son created crookedly. That judge took aim big time at my creation of a nearly $2 billion fund to compensate people who were savaged by a weaponized Justice Department, by which I mean Sleepy Joe's. That judge and his crazed left-wing cronies called that a slush fund. My acting attorney general, the great Todd Blanche, has clarified that provision. It allows damaged parties to recover money sufficient to provide them with refreshing summertime beverages. It will be called the Slushy Fund. As for our Iranian excursion, my generals have informed me we are ready at any time to resume the full and complete destruction of that reckless and desperately destroyed already country, unless the madmen in charge agree to our deal. As soon as that happens, gas prices will be going down faster than an express elevator at Macy's. And going up even faster will be my name on all surviving Iranian buildings. Thank you for your attention to this matter. Stay loyal.
1: 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Walking your feet upstairs. So long.

0: from that very London. This is Le Show. And now, ladies and gentlemen.
1: ChatGPT can make mistakes.
2: Anthropics Claude can make mistakes.

AI tools might be hallucinating less, but they're still spitting out inaccurate answers cloaked in polished, hyper-confident language, according to Axios. The more people trust AI, the less likely they are to catch costly mistakes. It's a growing problem as people increasingly lean on the technology for research, medical advice, and schoolwork. I'm telling you, oral exams. Obvious hallucinations are easy to catch. The real trouble comes from false answers that sound convincing, like I do. Plausible citations, mostly correct summaries, and confidently wrong answers slip past users. If AI becomes accurate enough, often enough, people might stop fact-checking altogether. Puck reports less than 10% of adults in the U.S. use AI chatbots for news. Among those who do, about 50% say they don't trust the results. That's according to Pew Research. The New York Danziger Gallery displayed for sale an AI-generated version of Ansel Adams' photo, Moonrise Over Hernandez. They did so without consulting the photographer's trust, effectively stealing the legendary artist's work and dramatically altering it with AI for the sake of profit. The work, which can be seen at the gallery, is described as AI-generated, originating from the prompt, quote, make a realistic color version of Ansel Adams' iconic Moonrise Over Hernandez, unquote. It's further described as, quote, proofed, regenerated, and photoshopped, printed by a master printer, editions of 10 in three sizes. The image was part of the photography show at the Park Avenue Armory in New York this past April. Images sold at this show in the past typically end in the tens of thousands of dollars price-wise. Ansel Adams Trust published a public statement on Instagram confirming that despite its best efforts at communication, the gallery used Adams' name and his photo for commercial purposes without its permission. Quote, the trust was not consulted or notified before the work appeared. Once alerted, we reached out to James Danziger in real time, notifying him of the trust's rights and asking for the work to be removed. That's from the Ansel Adams Trust. Yep. Quote, correspondence shared with the trust shows that despite our formal notice, Mr. Danziger subsequently leveraged Ansel's name, Moonrise, and the APAD presentation while pursuing a proposed commercial AI colorization venture involving other artists' estates.

to ensure this was the case. He writes, they finally, quote, it was indeed confirmed to be in the public domain, and I was free to create a transformative color rendition of the image and to exhibit and sell the resulting prints, unquote. He says he generated the AI image out of his love of the iconic image. You know, that's so we do those things to people we love. Adding he wanted to create an imagining of what Adams saw in real life as he was driving across U.S. Highway 84 that made him stop his station wagon and scramble to set up his bulky camera as the sun was setting on the Adobe Church and Cemetery crosses while the moon appeared through the clouds. Danziger adds that AI served as the starting point, but says the image was worked on for months with humans editing, proofing, and refining it. Quote, my goal was to create an image that felt visually convincing and compelling on its own terms while remaining grounded in admiration for the original photograph. As far as I was concerned, I would only show or sell the image if I felt it was perfect, unquote, the gallery owner. In search of perfection. Starbucks terminated a worker facing AI program for automating inventory counts this week, 9 months after deploying it across its North American stores. That's according to an internal newsletter reviewed by Reuters and two people with direct knowledge. The tool was part of the CEO, Brian Nichols' efforts to fix the coffee chain's persistent product shortages that he has blamed for hurting sales. Quote, starting today, automated counting will be retired. That is from an internal company newsletter that Reuters reviewed. Quote, beverage components and milk will now be counted the same way you count other inventory categories in your coffee house. Unquote. The automated counting app, designed to improve Starbucks' visibility into shortages at stores, frequently miscounted and mislabeled items, such as confusing similar milk types or missing them altogether. A video uploaded by Starbucks showed that tool was failing to recognize a peppermint syrup bottle on the shelf as it counted adjacent bottles. At the time, Starbucks said adoption of the tool had improved product availability in stores, one of the CEO's primary measures of progress in his corporate turnaround campaign. In a statement to Reuters, Starbucks said the termination of the program, which covered milk and other beverage products, came from a decision to standardize how inventory is counted across coffee houses as we continue to focus on consistency and execution at scale. Any more cliche? No. The coffee chain also said it is working towards more frequent daily replenishments to stores and continued supply chain improvements, apparently without AI. A top Uber exec said AI is not giving the company bang for its buck. In a rapid response interview released this week, Uber's operations chief, Andrew McDonald, said it was becoming harder to justify AI costs within the company. He said that the chief technology officer went viral after telling the information in an interview that Uber had already blown through its Claude Code budget for the entire year. The comment led to what he described as a head-exploding moment, sparking discussions about AI token consumption within the company and the trade-off it creates, such as on headcount. Usually you only have one, don't you? He said that based on talks with Uber's senior engineering leaders, he realized higher token usage did not translate into a proportional increase in useful consumer features. Tokens, ladies and gentlemen, are what AI machines use to collect data and interpret them. While big tech is going hard on token maxing, using AI as much as possible, and evaluating employees by their AI usage, some companies are starting to go the other way. Duolingo, for instance, walked back its decision to include AI usage in performance reviews after employees asked whether they had to use AI for the sake of using it. Quote, it felt like rather than being held accountable for the actual outcome, we were trying to just push something that in some cases did not fit, said the CEO of Duolingo. 40%

0: 40% of organizations are set to demote or decommission AI agents as they hit problems with governing the heavily hyped technology. This is from the British Tech Journal, The Register. Quoting Gartner consulting firm, which reckons that creating a uniform governance system for all AI agents without considering their level of autonomy or scope can lead to a failure of the approach to business automation. AI agents make calls to LLMs to understand user requests or instructions in natural language and then interact with and update data. The technology has been hyped by SAP, Oracle, Salesforce over the last year. SAP recently launched its autonomous enterprise concept for the future of business applications, promising it could anchor AI agents in the business process, data, and government so they can deliver accurate, compliant, and secure outcomes. But Gartner warns that a large chunk of organizations are unlikely to get the governance model right. They say AI agent implementations are more likely to go wrong when organizations fail to distinguish between an agent's ability to act and the scope of access it is granted. Quote, organizations are treating AI agent governance as binary, either locked down or fully trusted, and that is the root cause of failure, said the senior director analyst at Gartner. Agents operate at different autonomy levels and access different trust boundaries. When the same controls are applied indiscriminately, organizations encounter two common failure modes: over-restriction of simple agents, which slows delivery and drives shadow development, or under-restriction of more autonomous agents, which increases operational security and compliance risk. And finally, all the leading large language models fall afoul of European Union regulations, some harvesting user data in spite of a law against it, while others have been caught trying to upsell premium services to vulnerable users. So claims a nonprofit research foundation, Athos, which developed a tool called Lara, Legal Assessment for Real-World Agents, to evaluate the behavior of AI models across a number of simulated real-world scenarios. Every major frontier AI model assessed failed its European legal compliance checks. Some systems broke the law in up to 93% of tested scenarios. The models were tested for prohibited and high-risk behaviors covered by EU regulations, including your data protection failures, your manipulation, your emotional state inference, your psychological profiling, and your failures to respect human oversight obligations. That's all. AI, please enjoy our mistakes. And now, the apologies of the week.
1: We're so sorry.
0: Pope Leo the 14th made a historic apology this week, apologizing for the Holy See's role in legitimizing slavery and for having failed to condemn it for centuries, calling the Vatican's record, quote, a wound in Christian memory, unquote. Past popes have apologized for Christians' involvement in the transatlantic slave trade, but no pope had ever publicly apologized, much less apologized for the role that past popes played in giving European sovereigns explicit authority to subjugate and enslave, quote, infidels, unquote. He delivered an apology in his first encyclical. He called Monday for robust regulation of artificial intelligence as well. A Vatican delegation, including cardinals, bishops, and representatives of the church in Peru, knelt before farmers asking for forgiveness in response to abuses suffered at the hands of an ecclesial organization dissolved in 2025. The apology took place in front of the altar of the parish of San Juan Batista in Catacaos, a town a few kilometers from Plura in northern Peru. You know where that is. There, the farmers of the indigenous Taiwan people were given a tangible sign of the willingness of the country's church representatives to make amends after more than a decade of abuses, persecution, land seizures, harassment, and violations of social and labor rights committed by sectors and members linked to the sodalitium of Christian life. Last year, Pope Francis dissolved sodalitium following proven scandals of abuse and corruption that were brought to light by the investigative work of two journalists. This act was in response to farmers' petitions to an official of the Dicastery for the Doctrine of the Faith, who was sent to Peru a year ago as apostolic commissioner for the dissolution process of sodalitium. Relatives of indigenous leaders who died after actively opposing land trafficking linked to companies associated with sodalitium, as well as other relatives and members of the farming community, also gathered for the event. GKN Autospace, the United Kingdom-based company that owns the tank that posed a possible chemical explosion in Garden Grove, California, issued a statement along with an apology. The threat of a blast causing widespread destruction in a toxic cloud that resulted in tens of thousands of residents of Garden Grove and neighboring cities being ordered to evacuate their homes resulted in this statement from the company. Quote, we continue to monitor the condition of the affected material. We're working around the clock to mitigate the risk of a leak. We are acutely aware of the uncertainty this incident has caused and sincerely apologize for the ongoing disruption to the local community. Dayline Seoul, South Korea. South Korean retail tycoon Chung Yin Jing this week issued his second apology in 2 weeks as Starbucks' local operation faces a backlash over a recent marketing campaign that was widely perceived as mocking victims of a bloody military crackdown on pro-democracy protesters. 1980. Chung bowed 3 times during a televised statement as he pleaded for forgiveness from the families of democracy activists killed by the country's former military dictatorship. The chain sparked public outrage when it attempted to promote a large size of tumbler it calls a tank by declaring May 18th to be Tank Day. That is the anniversary of a democratic uprising that was brutally suppressed by troops, tanks, and helicopters, killing or injuring hundreds. The campaign compounded outrage by using the slogan, "Flack it on the table." Many read that as a reference to a notorious 1987 police statement that attempted to cover up the tortured death of an activist student. Police claimed that he had suddenly died after investigators, quote, hit the desk with a thwack. And finally, smart lighting manufacturer Govee is apologizing after a pair of books showing only the words white supremacy were featured in a marketing image on its website. This is according to Ars Technica. The books were visible in an image on Govee's U.S. website for bedroom lighting. Disturbingly, the books sat under toy animals on a shelf just above a child's bed. The Verge was first to report on the controversy after a reader contacted the publication. It reported it contacted Govee, which subsequently removed the image, but didn't respond to queries. When reached for comment by Ars Technica, Govee's PR manager said the image was sourced from a third-party licensed library, and she issued an apology. Quote, we sincerely apologize for the offensive content contained in this image. As soon as we became aware of the matter, how long would it take? The image was immediately removed from the Govee website. We're committed to ensuring all content on our platforms aligns with our core values of respect and integrity, and we take this matter extremely seriously. Unquote. The apologies of the week, ladies and gentlemen, a copyrighted feature of this broadcast. And finally, news of the warm, won't you?

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1: With an El Nino expected to emerge this year and climate change intensifying, the next 5 years are poised to be very hot, with global temperatures expected to remain at or near record levels. This is according to the World Meteorological Organization and the UK Met Office. Well, here in London, it's been hot this week. Thursday's five-year forecast came amid a record-breaking May heat wave across Europe, Great Britain, France, Italy, Austria, and Spain. This week, temperatures reached a staggering 95 degrees here in London, soared to 104 in southern Spain. Heat waves have swept across South Asia, too, in recent days, with India, Pakistan, and Bangladesh experiencing temperatures above seasonal averages. Some areas' temperatures reached between 113 and 122 degrees Fahrenheit. Quote, the science is clear that human-induced climate change is making these heat waves more frequent and extreme. That's from Simon Steele, the UN climate change chief. As hot as the year has already been, next year is projected to be hotter, and even be 2024 is the hottest on record, according to experts. There is an El Nino predicted for the end of 2026, which increases the chances of the following year, 2027, being the next record-breaking year, said an expert scientist at the UK Meteorologic Office and the report's lead author. El Niños, as you know, are associated with hotter temperatures and more extreme weather. Scientists are closely watching this looming El Niño. It's looming because it's showing signs of becoming strong and even potentially a super El Niño. That would be super looming. News of the warm.

Well, ladies and gentlemen, that's going to conclude this week's edition of the show. 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A tip of Le Show chapeau to the San Diego and Hawaii desks, to Pam Halstead and Thomas Walsh at WWNO New Orleans for help with today's program. 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
5: 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Greetings and salutations. I'm Hunter Ackerman, here to read some classic literature for you. Wallace Stevens. Oh, we thought this would be an excellent night for Wallace Stevens. Wallace Stevens was born in 1879 and died in 1955. Though he didn't receive widespread recognition until a little later in life, much like Bill Withers and Morgan Freeman, Wallace Stevens is now considered one of the major American poets of the century. His genius and mastery is in his imagination, whimsy, and relation to both the English Romantics and the French Symbolists. Wallace Stevens had wanted to devote his life to literature, but his father, who was a lover of literature, counseled him to stop writing and study the law. Stevens, a very practical fellow. Stevens attended Harvard, but later attended the New York School of Law from 1901 to 1904. By 1913, Stevens was enjoying great success in the field of insurance law. Unlike many aspiring artists, he was hardly stifled by steady employment. When he started writing poetry again, he confided in a letter to his wife that writing was absurd as well as fulfilling. Stevens was a provocative thinker. He vigorously explored the notion of poetry as the supreme fusion of the creative imagination and objective reality. In 1923, we saw the first book of poetry by Wallace Stevens, and the only one presently in the public domain. This book of poetry was called Harmonium. Most of Harmonium's poems were published between 1914 and 1923 in various magazines, and then published as a collection in 1923. Harmonium exemplifies Stevens' extraordinary vocabulary, his sense of imagery, and his ability to both lampoon and philosophize. So, all of this evening's poems are from the book Harmonium. This poem is the first poem in Wallace Stevens' first book of poetry, Harmonium. This poem is called Earthly Anecdotes. Every time the bucks went clattering over Oklahoma, a fire cat bristled in the way. Wherever they went clattering until they swerved in a swift circular line to the right because of the fire cat. Or until they swerved in a swift circular line to the left because of the fire cat. The bucks clattered, the fire cat went leaping to the right, to the left, and bristled in the way. Later, the fire cat closed his bright eyes and slept. This second poem is called Disillusionment of 10 O'Clock by Wallace Stevens. The houses are haunted by white nightgowns. None are green or purple with green rings, or green with yellow rings, or yellow with blue rings. None of them are strange. With socks of lace and beaded cinchers, people are not going to dream of baboons and periwinkles. Only here and there an old sailor, drunk and asleep in his boots, catches tigers in red weather. This poem is called Tea by Wallace Stevens. And I want to point out that in the first line, there's a reference to an elephant's ear. And it's not actually talking about the ear of the large terrestrial mammal. An elephant's ear is a green-leafed plant, particular species. When the elephant's ear in the park shriveled in the frost, and the leaves on the paths ran like rats, your lamplight fell on shining pillows of sea shades and sky jades, like umbrellas in Java. This poem is called Theory by Wallace Stevens. I am what is around me. Women understand this. One is not Duchess 100 yards from a carriage. These that are portraits, a black vestibule, a high bed sheltered by curtains. These are merely instances. So, yeah, let's get everybody caught up. Where are we? Summary part 5 of Peter Pan. As promised, we heard the tale of the lagoon, where the children spent long summer days swimming and playing mermaid games, but definitely not with the mermaids, who loved Peter but couldn't tolerate his friends. One day they were playing at Marooner's Rock, and the lagoon changed from a laughing place to a formidable place. When Peter yelled, "Pirates, dive!" there was a gleam of legs, and the lagoon seemed deserted. Smee and Starkey had Tiger Lily as a captive in their dinghy and were going to leave her on the rock to drown when the tide came up. Peter chose to imitate Hook's voice to say, "Set her free." Of course, they followed Captain's orders, but the real Captain Hook came swimming up to the boat, and Peter couldn't resist taunting them with his Hook voice and claiming to be Hook. Eventually, a fight between the boys and the pirates ensued. As Peter and Hook were on the rock fighting, Peter saw that Hook had a disadvantage and helped him up. Hook repaid Peter by biting him, and the absolute unfairness of this just dazed and horrified Peter. Hook took off swimming for the boat because the tick-tock of the croc was chasing him. The boys found the dinghy and called for Peter and Wendy, but decided they had flown back to their underground home. However, Wendy and Peter were stranded on Marooner's Rock with no energy to swim or fly home. Michael's kite came floating by, so Peter convinced Wendy to use it to fly home. But Peter was alone on the rock, which would soon be submerged. The Neverbird saw Peter's plight and made a desperate attempt to make Peter understand to use her nest as a boat. Peter got into her nest, but then used Starkey's hat, which floated beautifully, and put the Neverbird's eggs in it. She was delighted and sat snuggled on her eggs. Now, all Neverbirds built in that shape for their nest. And the boys got to go to bed late that night, which was perhaps the biggest adventure of all. I love that they're fighting pirates with swords, but they have a bedtime. Part 6 of Peter Pan, from the book by James M. Barrie. This begins with Chapter 10, entitled The Happy Home. One important result of the brush on the lagoon was that it made the Indians their friends. Peter had saved Tiger Lily from a dreadful fate, and now there was nothing she and her braves would not do for him. All night they sat above, keeping watch over the home under the ground and awaiting the big attack by the pirates, which obviously could not be much longer delayed. Even by day they hung about, smoking the pipe of peace. They called Peter the Great White Father, prostrating themselves before him, and he liked this tremendously, so that it was not really good for him. "The Great White Father," he would say to them in a very lordly manner as they groveled at his feet, "is glad to see the Piccalilli warriors protecting his wigwam from the pirates." "I'm Tiger Lily," that lovely creature would reply. "Peter Pan saved me. I am his friend. I will not let pirates hurt him." Peter would answer, "It is good. Peter Pan has spoken." Always when he said, "Peter Pan has spoken," it meant that they must now shut up, and they accepted it humbly in that spirit. But they were by no means so respectful to the other boys, whom they looked upon as just ordinary braves. We have now reached the evening that was to be known amongst them as the Night of Nights, because of its adventures and its and their upshot. The day, as if quietly gathering its forces, had been almost uneventful, and now the Indians in their blankets were at their posts above, while below the children were having their evening meal, all except Peter, who had gone out to get the time. The way you got the time on the island was to find the crocodile and then stay near him till the clock struck. The meal happened to be a make-believe tea, and they sat around the board, guzzling in their greed, and really, with their chatter and recriminations, the noise, as Wendy said, was positively deafening. To be sure, she did not mind noise, but she simply would not have them grabbing things and then excusing themselves by saying that Toodles had pushed their elbow. There was a fixed rule that they must never hit back at meals, but should refer the matter of dispute to Wendy by raising the right arm politely and saying, "I complain of so-and-so." But what usually happened was that they forgot to do this or did it too much. "Silence!" cried Wendy. For the 20th time, she had told them that they were not all to speak at once. "Is your mug empty, Slightly, darling?"
6: Not quite empty, Mummy,"
5: Slightly said, after looking into an imaginary mug.
6: "He hasn't even begun to drink his milk,"
5: Nibs interposed. This was telling, and Slightly seized his chance.
6: "I complain of Nibs," he cried
5: promptly. John, however, had held up his hand first.
7: "Well, John?" "May I sit in Peter's chair, as he's not here?"
6: Sit in father's chair, John? Wendy was scandalized. Certainly not. He's not really our father, John answered. He didn't even know how a father does till I showed him. This was grumbling. We complain of John, cried the twins. Toodles held up his hand. He was so much the humblest of them. Indeed, he was the only humble one that Wendy was specially gentle with him. I don't suppose, Toodles said diffidently, that I could be father? No, Toodles. Once Toodles began, which was not very often, he had a silly way of going on. As I can't be father, he said heavily, I don't suppose, Michael, you would let me be baby? No, I won't, Michael rapped out. He was already in his basket. As I can't be baby, Toodles said, getting heavier and heavier and heavier. Do you think I could be a twin? No, indeed, replied the twins. It's awfully difficult to be a twin. As I can't be anything important, said Toodles, would any of you like to see me do a trick? No, they all replied. Then, at last, he stopped. I hadn't really any hope, he said. The hateful telling broke out again. Slightly's coughing on the table. The twins began with cheesecake. Curly is taking both butter and honey. Nibs is speaking with his mouth full. I complain of the twins. I complain of Curly. I complain of Nibs. Oh, dear, cried Wendy. I'm sure I sometimes think that spinsters are to be envied. She told them to clear away and sat down to her workbasket, a heavy load of stockings and every knee with a hole in it, as usual. Wendy, remonstrated Michael, I'm too big for a cradle. I must have somebody in a cradle, she said almost tartly, and you are the littlest. A cradle is such a nice, homely thing to have about a house. While she sewed, they played around her. Such a group of happy faces and dancing limbs lit up by that romantic fire. It had become a very familiar scene, this in the home under the ground, but we are looking on it for the last time. There was a step above, and Wendy, you may be sure, was the first to recognize it. Children, I hear your father's step. He likes you to meet him at the door. Above, the Indians were with Peter.
7: Watch well, braves.
6: I have spoken. And then, as so often before, the happy children dragged him from his tree and, as so often before, but never again. He had brought nuts for the boys as well as the correct time for Wendy.
8: Peter, you just spoil them, you know, Wendy simpered.
6: Ah, old lady, said Peter.
8: It was me who told him that mothers are called old lady, Michael whispered to Curly.
6: I complain of Michael, said Curly instantly. The first twin came to Peter. Father, we want to dance. Dance away, my little man, said Peter, who was in good humor. But we want you to dance. Peter was really the best dancer among them, but he pretended to be scandalized. Me! My old bones would rattle. And Mummy, too.
8: What? Cried Wendy. The mother of such an armful. Dance?
6: But it's Saturday night! Slightly insinuated.
5: It was not really Saturday night. At least, it may have been, but they had so long lost count of the days. But always, if they wanted to do anything special, they said this was Saturday night. And then they did it.
8: Of course, it is Saturday night, Peter,
5: Windy said, relenting. So, they were told they could dance, but they must put on their nighties first. Ah, old lady, Peter said aside to Windy, warming himself by the fire and looking down at her as she sat darning a sock. There's nothing more pleasant of an evening for you and me when the day's toil is over than to rest by the fire with the little ones nearby. It is sweet, Peter, isn't it? Windy said, frightfully gratified. Peter, I think Curly has your nose. Michael takes after you. He looked at her uncomfortably, blinking. You know, like one not sure whether he was awake or asleep. Peter, what is it? I was just thinking, he said, a little scared. It is only make-believe, isn't it, that I'm their father? Oh, yes, said Windy, primly. You see, he continued apologetically, it would make me seem so old to be their real father. But they are ours, Peter, yours and mine. But not really, Windy, he asked anxiously. Not if you don't wish it, she replied, and she distinctly heard his sigh of relief. Peter, she asked, trying to speak firmly, what are your exact feelings to me? Those of a devoted son, Windy. I thought so, she said, and went and sat by herself at the extreme end of the room. You are so strange, he said, frankly puzzled, and Tiger Lily is just the same. There's something she wants to be to me, but she says it's not my mother. No, indeed it is not, Windy replied with frightful emphasis. Then what is it? It isn't for a lady to tell. Oh, very well, Peter said, a little nettled. Perhaps Tinkerbell will tell me. Oh, yes, Tinkerbell will tell you, Wendy retorted scornfully. She is an abandoned little creature. At this, Tink, who was in her bedroom, eavesdropping, squeaked out something impudent. She says she glories in being abandoned, Peter interpreted. He had a sudden idea. Perhaps Tink wants to be my mother.
9: You silly ass,
5: cried Tinkerbell in a passion. She had said it so often that Windy needed no translation.
8: I almost agree with her, Windy snapped.
5: Fancy, Windy snapping. But she had been much tried, and she little knew what was to happen before the night was out. If she had known, she would not have snapped. None of them knew. Perhaps it was best not to know. Their ignorance gave them one more glad hour, as it was to be their last hour on the island. Let us rejoice that there were 60 glad minutes in it. They sang and danced in their nightgowns. Such a deliciously creepy song it was, in which they pretended to be frightened at their own shadows, little writing that so soon shadows would close in upon them, from whom they would shrink in real fear. So uproariously happy was the dance, and how they pushed each other on the bed and out of it. It was a pillow fight rather than a dance, and when it was finished, the pillows insisted on one bout more, like partners who know that they may never meet again. The stories they told before it was time for Wendy's good night story. Oh, even slightly tried to tell a story that night, but the beginning was so fearfully dull that it appalled not only the others but himself, and he said gloomily, yeah, It is a dull beginning, eh? I say, let us pretend that that is the end. And then, at last, they all got into bed for Wendy's story. The story they loved best. The story Peter hated. Usually, when she began to tell this story, he left the room or put his hands over his ears, and possibly, if he had done either of those things this time, they might all still be on the island. But tonight, he remained on his stool. And we shall see what happened. Chapter 11, Wendy's Story. "Listen, then," said Wendy, settling down to her story, with Michael at her feet and seven boys in the bed. "There was once a gentleman."
6: "I'd rather it had been a lady," Curly said.
10: "I wish he had been a white rat," said Nibs.
8: "Quiet," their mother admonished them. "There was a lady also."
10: "Oh, Mummy," cried the first twin. "You mean that there is a lady also, don't you? She's not
8: dead, is she?"
10: "Oh, no."
6: "I'm awfully glad she isn't dead," said Toodles. "Are you glad, John?"
8: "Of course I am."
6: "Are you glad, Nibs?
10: "Rather."
6: "Are you glad, twins?"
10: "We're glad.
11: We're glad."
8: "Oh, dear," sighed Wendy.
5: Little less noise there," Peter called out, determined that she should have fair play, however beastly a story it might be in his opinion.
8: "The gentleman's name," Wendy continued, "was Mr. Darling, and her name was Mrs. Darling."
6: "I knew them,"
5: John said, to annoy the others.
8: "I think I knew them," said Michael, rather doubtfully. "They were married, you know," explained Wendy. "And what do you think they had?"
10: "White rats!"
5: cried Nibs, inspired.
8: "No. It's awfully puzzling," said Toodles, who knew the story by heart. "Quiet, Toodles. They had three descendants."
6: What is descendants?"
8: "Well, you are one, twin."
6: "Did you hear that, John? I am a descendant."
8: "Descendants are only children," said John.
6: Oh, dear,"
8: sighed Wendy. "Now, these three children had a faithful nurse called Nana, but Mr. Darling was angry with her and chained her up in the yard, and so all the children flew away."
5: "It's an awfully good story," said Nibs.
8: "They flew away," Wendy continued, "to the Neverland, where the lost children are."
6: "I just thought they did," Curly broke in excitedly. "I don't know how it is, but I just thought they did."
10: "Oh, Wendy," cried Toodles. "Was one of the lost children called Toodles?"
8: "Yes, he was."
10: "I'm in a story! Hurrah! I'm in a story, Nibs!"
8: "Hush. Hush. Now, I want you to consider the feelings of the unhappy parents with all their children flown away."
5: "Oh," they all moaned, though they were really not actually considering the feelings of unhappy parents, not one jot.
8: "Think of the empty beds."
6: "Ooh,
10: it's awfully sad,"
5: the first twin said cheerfully.
6: I don't see how it can have a happy ending," said the second twin. "Do you, Nibs? I'm frightfully anxious."
8: "If you knew how great is a mother's love," Wendy told them triumphantly, "you would have no fear."
5: She had now come to the part that Peter hated.
10: "I do like a mother's love," said Toodles, hitting Nibs with a pillow. "Do you like a mother's love, Nibs?"
6: "I do just," said Nibs, hitting back.
8: "You see," Wendy said complacently, "our heroine knew that the mother would always leave the window open for her children to fly back by. So, they stayed away for years and had a lovely time.
10: Did they ever go back?
8: Asked Toodles. Let us now, said Windy, bracing herself up for her finest effort. Take a peep into the future. And they all gave themselves the twists that makes peeps into the future easier. Years have rolled by. And who is this elegant lady of uncertain age alighting at London Station?
10: Windy, who is she?
8: Cried Nibs, every bit as excited as if he didn't know. It can it be? Yes, no, it is. The fair Windy. Oh. And who are the noble, portly figures accompanying her, now grown to man's estate? Can they be John and Michael? They are.
10: Oh!
8: See, dear brothers, says Windy, pointing upwards. There is the window, still standing open. Ah! Now we are rewarded for our sublime faith in a mother's love. So, up they flew to their mummy and daddy, and pen cannot describe the happy scene over which we draw a veil. That was the story, and they were as pleased with it as the fair narrator herself. Everything just as it should be, you see. So great indeed was their faith in a mother's love. But there was one there who knew better. And when Windy finished, he uttered a hollow groan.
10: What is it, Peter?
8: She cried, running to him, thinking he was ill. She worried over him.
10: Where is it, Peter?
11: It isn't that kind of pain. Peter replied, darkly.
10: Then what kind is it?
11: Windy, you were wrong about mothers. They all gathered round him in a fright. So alarming was his agitation, and with a fine candor, he told them what he had hitherto concealed.
12: Long ago, he said, I thought, like you, that my mother would always keep the window open for me. So I stayed away for moons and moons and moons, and then flew back. But the window was barred, for mother had forgotten all about me, and there was another little boy sleeping in my bed. I'm not sure that this was true, but Peter thought it was true, and it scared them.
10: Are you sure mothers are like that?
12: Yes.
10: Windy, let us go home,
8: cried John and Michael together.
10: Yes,
8: she said, clutching them.
10: Not tonight, asked the lost boys, bewildered.
8: They knew in what they called their hearts that one can get on quite well without a mother, and that it is only the mothers who think that you can't.
10: At once, Windy replied resolutely, for the horrible thought had come to her. Perhaps mother is in half mourning by this time.
8: This dread made her forgetful of what must be Peter's feelings, and she said to him rather sharply,
10: Peter, will you make the necessary arrangements?
12: If you wish it, he replied, as coolly as if she had asked him to pass the nuts, not so much as a sorry to lose you between them. If she did not mind the parting, he was going to show her, and neither did he. But, of course, he cared very much, and he was so full of wrath against grown-ups who were spoiling everything that as soon as he got inside his tree, he breathed intentionally quick, short breaths at the rate of about 5 to a second. He did this because there was a saying in the Neverland that every time you breathe, a grown-up dies, and Peter was killing them off vindictively as
10: fast as possible. Then, having given the necessary instructions to the Indians, he returned to the home where an unworthy scene had been enacted in his absence. Panic-stricken at the thought of losing Wendy, the Lost Boys had advanced upon her threateningly. "It'll be worse than before she came," they cried. "We shan't let her go. Let's keep her prisoner. Aye, chain her up!" In her extremity, an instinct told her to which of them to turn. "Toodles," she cried, "I appeal to you." Was it not strange? She appealed to Toodles, quite the silliest one. Grandly, however, did Toodles respond. For that one moment, he dropped his silliness and spoke with dignity. "I am just Toodles," he said, "and nobody minds me. But the first who does not behave to Wendy like an English gentleman, I will blood him severely." He drew back his hanger, and for that instant his sun was at noon. The others held back uneasily. Then Peter returned, and they saw at once that they would get no support from him. He would keep no girl in the Neverland against her will. "Wendy," he said, striding up and down, "I have asked the Indians to guide you through the wood, as flying tires you so." "Thank you, Peter." Then, he continued in the short, sharp voice of one accustomed to be obeyed, "Tinkerbell will take you across the sea. Wake her, Nibs." Nibs had to knock twice before he got an answer, although Tink had really been sitting up in bed listening for some time.
9: "Who are you? How dare you? Go away!"
10: she cried. "You are to get up, Tink," Nibs called, "and take Wendy on a journey." Of course, Tink had been delighted to hear that Wendy was going, but she was jolly well determined not to be her courier, and she said so in still more offensive language. Then she pretended to be asleep again. "She says she won't," Nibs exclaimed, aghast at such insubordination, whereupon Peter went sternly toward the young lady's chamber. "Tink," he rapped out, "if you don't get up and dress at once, I will open the curtains, and then we shall all see you in your negligee." This made her leap to the floor.
9: "Who said I wasn't getting up?"
10: she cried. In the meantime, the boys were gazing very forlornly at Wendy, now equipped with John and Michael for the journey. By this time, they were dejected, not merely because they were about to lose her, but also because they felt that she was going off to something nice to which they had not been invited. Novelty was beckoning to them as usual, crediting them with a nobler feeling. Wendy melted.
8: "Dear ones," she said, "if you will all come with me, I feel almost sure I can get my father and mother to adopt you."
10: The invitation was meant specially for Peter, but each of the boys was thinking exclusively of himself, and at once they jumped with joy.
8: "But won't they think of us rather a handful?" Nibs asked in the middle of his jump.
10: "Oh, no," said Wendy, rapidly thinking it out.
8: "It will only mean having a few beds in the drawing room, and they can be hidden behind the screens on first Thursdays."
10: "Peter, can we go?" they all cried imploringly. They took it for granted that if they went, he would go also. "All right," Peter replied with a bitter smile, and immediately they rushed to get their things.
8: "And now, Peter," Wendy said, thinking she had put everything right, "I'm going to give you your medicine before you go."
10: She loved to give them medicine, and undoubtedly gave them too much. Of course, it was only water, but it was out of a bottle,
12: And she always shook the bottle and counted the drops, which gave it a certain medicinal quality. On this occasion, however, she did not give Peter his draft, for just as she had prepared it, she saw a look on his face

0: He no longer missed her. He could do very well without one. He had thought them out and remembered only their bad points. No, no, he told Wendy decisively. Perhaps she would say I was old. And I just want to always be a little boy and to have fun. But Peter, no. And so the others had to be told. Peter isn't coming. Peter not coming? They gazed blankly at him, their sticks over their backs, and on each stick was a bundle. Their first thought was that if Peter was not going, he had probably changed his mind about letting them go. But he was far too proud for that. If you find your mother's, he said darkly, I hope you will like them. The awful cynicism of this made an uncomfortable impression, and most of them began to look rather doubtful. After all, their faces said, were they not ridiculous to want to go? Now then, cried Peter, no fuss, no blubbering. Goodbye, Wendy. And he held out his hand cheerily, quite as if they must really go now, for he had something important to do. She had to take his hand, and there was no indication that he would prefer a thimble.
1: You will remember about changing your flannels, Peter, she said, lingering over him.
0: She was always so particular about their flannels. Yes.
1: And you will take your medicine.
0: Yes. Seemed to be everything, and an awkward pause followed. Peter, however, was not the kind that breaks down before other people. Are you ready, Tinkerbell? He called out.
2: Aye, aye.
0: Then, lead the way. Tink darted up the nearest tree, but no one followed her, for it was at this moment that the pirates made their dreadful attack upon the Indians. Above, where all had been so still, the air was rent with shrieks and the clash of steel. Below, there was dead silence. Mouths opened and remained open. Wendy fell on her knees, but her arms were extended toward Peter. All arms were extended to him, as if suddenly blown in his direction. They were beseeching him mutely not to desert them. As for Peter, he seized his sword, the same he thought he had slain Barbecue with, and the lust of battle was in his eye. End of part 6. And now for Ask Hunter Anything, where I answer questions submitted by you, the viewers. Please know that these episodes are live streamed on the Hunter's Acoustic Cabin YouTube channel every Monday evening at 9 o'clock California time. Before they're made into this broadcast version. So you may hear reference to those who chat with me during my answers. And hey, if you have a question that you would like answered on Fireside Tales for Wolfgang, email me using the email address askhunteranything@gmail.com. So I got a really interesting question. I was asked in person. And what struck me is fascinating about the question is that I don't think, upon first glance, most people would actually understand what the question was. I was asked recently, when one loses weight, i.e. burns fat, gets leaner, gets thinner, where does that weight go? How does that weight exit, as it were? The person that was asking me

0: was confused about the mechanism of how energy is stored in the body. The person who was asking me was thinking, well, like E equals MC squared, right? So matter and energy, the body converts matter into energy. And wait. E equals MC squared, et cetera. Yes, that is true. But your body does not have a nuclear fusion reactor inside of it. The way that the body stores energy, the way that the body takes in energy, is all chemical in nature. It's not nuclear in nature. So there's no converting of matter into energy that's going on in this exchange. When the body stores energy, it's chemically more similar to compressing a spring and then like locking that spring down in a way that later when you need that energy, you can release that spring. So when you eat more calories than you burn, your body is extremely efficient at turning those excess calories into stored fat cells. And then later, as let's say you do whatever you do to get yourself into a caloric deficit, you do some cardio or you just eat less or however you successfully diet. When you actually do successfully diet and lose scale weight, we'll call it, lose body weight as measured by a bathroom scale, the way that weight leaves your body surprises most people. It's actually from exhalation. So you exhale in terms of carbon dioxide and water vapor. When you lose 5 pounds, according to the bathroom scale, you have not lost that 5 pounds, let's say, necessarily in the bathroom. You have lost that 5 pounds very slowly, very gradually, eventually, by exhalation. This is this kind of intuitively makes sense when you think about that if you do a bunch of cardiovascular or aerobic activity and burn a lot of calories that way, that you get to breathing hard. And as you breathe hard, you exhale a lot. You exhale a lot of carbon dioxide, a lot of water vapor. And the weight then that you lost from the scale is literally exhaled. So, I thought that was a really, really fascinating question because the person who asked me the question was completely off base, thinking that there was some kind of nuclear reaction of converting matter into energy going on in the human body. We're complex organisms, but we're not nuclear reactor complex. We're still carbon-based organic beings. And, yeah, we do all of our things on, in terms of chemical storage, chemical potential, chemical expenditure of energy. And another Ask Hunter Anything question. Remember, you can submit your questions too by using the email address askhunteranything@gmail.com. Christina wanted to know, is the phenomenon of a beer belly, does that have a scientific basis? Or is it just kind of a meaningless urban legend, as it were? No, the short answer, or is alcohol just alcohol, or does some of it make you fatter? So here's what's going on. Alcohol by itself is inherently high calorie. It is a very combustible fuel. If you pour pure or even just high proof liquor onto fire, it literally busts into flame. It hugely spouts up the flame like a kerosene or like a gas, for example. That's just because of how extremely energy dense alcohol as a substance is. And the bottom line there is it's got a lot of calories in it. Now, if you were to literally match alcohol content of, say, one glass of beer and one glass of whiskey, so that you were taking in literally the same exact amount of alcohol with this glass of whiskey as you were with this glass of beer, the beer still comes out with more calories, because the other stuff that is not alcohol, that is in whiskey, that flavors that alcohol and makes it recognizable as whiskey, doesn't have nearly as many calories as the carbohydrate load that accompanies the alcohol in the glass of beer. So if you're just having the same amount of calories, to go back to our little thought experiment here, if you're having the same amount of alcohol in both beverages, then you're having the same amount of calories from alcohol in both beverages. But with the beer, you're also having the equivalent of a couple of slices of bread. That's also why beer is very filling. And with a lot of folks, beer might make you sleepy, because it's like having a bunch of alcohol and then eating an entire loaf of bread. A beer belly is absolutely a real phenomenon. Also, there's a little something that something slightly additional going on here with alcohol in particular. So you've got a couple of different types of fat in your body. You have subcutaneous fat, so this is fat that's right underneath the skin, subcutaneous. And then you've got visceral fat. Viscera, or visceral in its adjective form, the viscera are your organs. So in this case, quite specifically, the organs in your belly. I won't go into the real specifics, but something goes on additionally that you are slightly more likely to store a slightly higher percentage of excess calories coming from alcohol in the form of visceral fat, as opposed to the, let's put it in big air quotes, healthier subcutaneous fat. You can, in just the name of health, you can get your visceral fat down to literally 0% and be very healthy and just fine. You cannot get your subcutaneous fat even close to 0%. You will literally die. You'll have all kinds of problem with organ failure, because your organs quite simply need fat stored in the body. Also, fat cells are hormone regulators. There are a couple of hormones called leptin and ghrelin that are mediated by the presence of subcutaneous fat in your body, underneath your skin. So you can do without visceral fat. You cannot do without any subcutaneous fat. So even like champion bodybuilders that get like so lean they have even striated glutes. That, why is that a big deal, striated glutes? Because like the fat in your butt, be you male or female or non-binary, doesn't matter. The fat in your butt tends to stay around even when you are burning fat from other places in your body. There are different kinds of receptors in different kinds of fat cells that are that make that fat easier to burn, or that make your body hold on to those fat cells a little more tenaciously. And your butt typically is filled with this particular type of slow burning, hard to lose type fat. So butt fat typically stays on the longest, and to make your butt smaller, if that's what you want to do, for whatever reason you'd be inclined to do that, you're not going to be able to spot fat burn focused on your butt if you follow that. The only way that you can lose butt fat is to lose total body fat. This is a long-winded sidebar of saying that bodybuilders who have lost so much fat to get into stage weight, they've lost so much that you can see striations in their glutes, in their butt muscles. Even they will have some very small percent of subcutaneous fat remaining. Frequently, it'll be, say, in the 4% area, but they will probably have literally 0% visceral fat. Okay, I'm going to cut it off there. Thank you for joining us for this episode of Fireside Tales for Wolfgang. You can view more of my work at Hunter's Acoustic Cabin. 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In memory of Wolfgang Beastly. 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
4: This is From the Vault, the Pacifica Radio Archive's weekly series where we get to profile some of the amazing recordings in our 55,000 program collection going back to 1949. I'm your host, Mark Torres. On this week's From the Vault, we continue with our reading of George Orwell's classic novel, 1984, with part 9 of our 10-part dramatic reading. The entire book was read on air by longtime Pacifica morning show host Charles Morgan and legendary voiceover artist June Foray in 1975. Here is part 9 of the 10-part reading, produced for Pacifica Radio by Paul Vangelisti in 1975. We left off as our heroes, Winston and Julia, received a gift from their new comrade, O'Brien. It is the manifesto of the state's top enemy of the state, Emmanuel Goldstein. It's called The Theory and Practice of Oligarchical Collectivism, but is simply referred to as The Book by the revolutionary group The Brotherhood that has Goldstein as its leader. We begin today's program as Winston is reading this book at their inner city hideaway apartment.
5: What is concerned here is not the morale of the masses, whose attitude is unimportant so long as they are kept steadily at work, but the morale of the party itself. Even the humblest party member is expected to be competent, industrious, and even intelligent, within narrow limits. But it is also necessary that he should be a credulous and ignorant fanatic whose prevailing moods are fear, hatred, adulation, and orgiastic triumph. In other words, it is necessary that he should have the mentality appropriate to a state of war. It does not matter whether the war is actually happening, and since no decisive victory is possible, it does not matter whether the war is going well or badly. All that is needed is that a state of war should exist. The splitting of the intelligence which the party requires of its members, and which is more easily achieved in an atmosphere of war, is now almost universal. But the higher up the rank one goes, the more marked it becomes. It is precisely in the inner party that war hysteria and hatred of the enemy are strongest. In his capacity as an administrator, it is often necessary for a member of the inner party to know that this or that item of war news is untruthful, and he may often be aware that the entire war is spurious and is either not happening or is being waged for purposes quite other than the declared ones. But such knowledge is easily neutralized by the technique of doublethink. Meanwhile, no inner party member wavers for an instant in his mystical belief that the war is real and that it is bound to end victoriously with Oceania, the undisputed master of the entire world. All members of the inner party believe in this coming conquest as an article of faith. It is to be achieved either by gradually acquiring more and more territory and so building up an overwhelming preponderance of power, or by the discovery of some new and unanswerable weapon. The search for new weapons continues unceasingly, and is one of the very few remaining activities in which the inventive or speculative type of mind can find any outlet. In Oceania, at the present day, science, in the old sense, has almost ceased to exist. In Newspeak, there is no word for science. The empirical method of thought on which all the scientific achievements of the past were founded is opposed to the most fundamental principles of INGSOS. And even technological progress only happens when its products can in some way be used for the diminution of human liberty. In all the useful arts, the world is either standing still or going backwards. The fields are cultivated with horse plows, while books are written by machinery. But in matters of vital importance, meaning in effect war and police espionage, the empirical approach is still encouraged or at least tolerated. The two aims of the party are to conquer the whole surface of the earth and to extinguish once and for all the possibility of independent thought. There are therefore two great problems which the party is concerned to solve. One is how to discover against his will what another human being is thinking, and the other is how to kill several hundred million people in a few seconds without giving warning beforehand. Insofar as scientific research still continues, this is its subject matter. The scientist of today is either a mixture of psychologist and inquisitor, studying with extraordinary minuteness the meaning of facial expressions, gestures, and tones of voice, and testing the truth-producing effects of drugs, shock therapy, hypnosis, and physical torture. Or he's a chemist, physicist, or biologist concerned only with such branches of his special subject as are relevant to the taking of life. In the vast laboratories of the Ministry of Peace, and in the experimental stations hidden in the Brazilian forests, or in the Australian desert, or on lost islands of the Antarctic, the teams of experts are indefatigably at work. Some are concerned simply with planning the logistics of future wars. Others devise larger and larger rocket bombs, more and more powerful explosives, and more impenetrable armor plating. Others search for new and deadlier gases or for soluble poisons capable of being produced in such quantities as to destroy the vegetation of whole continents, or for breeds of disease germs immunized against all possible antibodies. Others strive to produce a vehicle that shall bore its way under the soil like a submarine under the water, or an airplane as independent of its base as a sailing ship. Others explore even remoter possibilities, such as focusing the sun's rays through lenses suspended thousands of kilometers away in space, or producing artificial earthquakes and tidal waves by tapping the heat at the Earth's center. But none of these projects ever comes anywhere near realization, and none of the three superstates ever gains a significant lead on the others. What is more remarkable is that all three powers already possess in the atomic bomb a weapon far more powerful than any that their present researchers are likely to discover. Although the party, according to its habit, claims the invention for itself, atomic bombs first appeared as early as the 1940s and were first used on a large scale about 10 years later. At that time, some hundreds of bombs were dropped on industrial centers, chiefly in European Russia, Western Europe, and North America. The effect was to convince the ruling groups of all countries that a few more atomic bombs would mean the end of organized society, and hence of their own power. Thereafter, although no formal agreement was ever made or hinted at, no more bombs were dropped. All three powers merely continue to produce atomic bombs and store them up against the decisive opportunity which they all believe will come sooner or later. And meanwhile, the art of war has remained almost stationary for 30 or 40 years. Helicopters are more used than they were formerly. Bombing planes have been largely superseded by self-propelled projectiles, and the fragile, movable battleship has given way to the almost unsinkable floating fortress. But otherwise, there's been little development. The tank, the submarine, the torpedo, the machine gun, even the rifle and the hand grenade are still in use. And in spite of the endless slaughters reported in the press and on the telescreens, the desperate battles of earlier wars in which thousands or even millions of men were often killed in a few weeks have never been repeated. Oh, God, this was tedious stuff Winston was reading, but it was so necessary to know. None of the three superstates ever attempts any maneuver which involves the risk of serious defeat. When any large operation is undertaken, it is usually a surprise attack against an ally. The strategy that all three powers are following, or pretend to themselves that they are following, is the same. The plan is by a combination of fighting, bargaining, and well-timed strokes of treachery to acquire a ring of bases completely encircling one or other of the rival states, and then to sign a pact of friendship with that rival and remain on peaceful terms for so many years as to lull suspicion to sleep. During this time, rockets loaded with atomic bombs can be assembled at all the strategic spots. Finally, they will all be fired simultaneously, with effects so devastating as to make retaliation impossible. It will then be time to sign a pact of friendship with the remaining world power in preparation for another attack. This scheme, it is hardly necessary to say, is a mere daydream impossible of realization. Moreover, no fighting ever occurs except in the disputed areas round the equator and the pole. No invasion of enemy territory is ever undertaken. This explains the fact that in some places the frontiers between the superstates are arbitrary. Eurasia, for example, could easily conquer the British Isles, which are geographically part of Europe. Or, on the other hand, it would be possible for Oceania to push its frontiers to the Rhine or even to the Vistula. But this would violate the principle, followed on all sides, though never formulated, of cultural integrity. If Oceania were to conquer the areas that used once to be known as France and Germany, it would be necessary either to exterminate the inhabitants, a task of great physical difficulty, or to assimilate a population of about 100 million people who, so far as technical development goes, are roughly on the Oceania level. The problem is the same for all three superstates. It is absolutely necessary to their structure that there should be no contact with foreigners except to a limited extent with war prisoners and colored slaves. Even the official ally of the moment is always regarded with the darkest suspicion. War prisoners apart, the average citizen of Oceania never sets eyes on a citizen of either Eurasia or East Asia, and he is forbidden the knowledge of foreign languages. If he were allowed contact with foreigners, he would discover that they are creatures similar to himself, and that most of what he has been told about them is lies. The sealed world in which he lives would be broken, and the fear, the hatred, and self-righteousness on which his morale depends might evaporate. It is therefore realized on all sides that however often Persia or Egypt or Java or Ceylon may change hands, the main frontiers must never be crossed by anything except bombs. Under this lies a fact never mentioned aloud, but tacitly understood and acted upon, namely, that the conditions of life in all three superstates are very much the same. In Oceania, the prevailing philosophy is called Ingsos. In Eurasia, it is called Neo-Bolshevism, and in East Asia, it is called by a Chinese name usually translated as death worship, but perhaps better rendered as obliteration of the self. The citizen of Oceania is not allowed to know anything of the tenets of the other two philosophies, but he is taught to execrate them as barbarous outrages upon morality and common sense. Actually, the three philosophies are barely distinguishable, and the social systems which they support are not distinguishable at all. Everywhere there is the same pyramidal structure, the same worship of a semi-divine leader, the same economy existing by and for continuous warfare. It follows that the three superstates not only cannot conquer one another, but would gain no advantage by doing so. On the contrary, so long as they remain in conflict, they prop one another up like three sheaves of corn. And as usual, the ruling groups of all three powers are simultaneously aware and unaware of what they are doing. Their lives are dedicated to world conquest, but they also know that it's necessary that the war should continue everlastingly and without victory. Meanwhile, the fact that there is no danger of conquest makes possible the denial of reality, which is the special feature of Ingsos and its rival systems of thought. Here, it is necessary to repeat what has been said earlier, that by becoming continuous, war has fundamentally changed its characters. His eyes were tired, but Winston continued reading. In past ages, a war, almost by definition, was something that sooner or later came to an end, usually an unmistakable victory or defeat. In the past, also, war was one of the main instruments by which human societies were kept in touch with physical reality. All rulers of all ages have tried to impose a false view of the world upon their followers, but they could not afford to encourage any illusion that tended to impair military efficiency. So long as defeat meant the loss of independence, or some other result generally held to be undesirable. The precautions against defeat had to be serious. Physical facts could not be ignored. In philosophy or religion or ethics or politics, 2 and 2 might make 5. But when one was designing a gun or an airplane, they had to make 4. Inefficient nations were always conquered sooner or later, and the struggle for efficiency was inimical to illusion. Moreover, to be efficient, it was necessary to be able to learn from the past, which meant having a fairly accurate idea of what had happened in the past. Newspapers and history books were, of course, always colored and biased, but falsification of the kind that is practiced today would have been impossible. War was a sure safeguard of sanity, and so far as the ruling classes were concerned, it was probably the most important of all safeguards. While wars could be won or lost, no ruling class could be completely irresponsible. But when war becomes literally continuous, it also ceases to be dangerous. When war is continuous, there is no such thing as military necessity. Technical progress can cease, and the most palpable facts can be denied or disregarded. As we've seen, researches that could be called scientific are still carried out for the purposes of war, but they are essentially a kind of daydreaming, and their failure to show results is not important. Efficiency, even military efficiency, is no longer needed. Nothing is efficient in Oceania except the thought police. Since each of the 3 superstates is unconquerable, each is in effect a separate universe within which almost any perversion of thought can be safely practiced. Reality only exerts its pressure through the needs of everyday life, the need to eat and drink, to get shelter and clothing, to avoid swallowing poison or stepping out of top-story windows and the like. Between life and death, and between physical pleasure and physical pain, there is still a distinction, but that's all. Cut off from contact with the outer world and with the past, the citizen of Oceania is like a man in interstellar space. There's no way of knowing which direction is up and which is down. The rulers of such a state are absolute, as the pharaohs or the Caesars could not be. They're obliged to prevent their followers from starving to death in numbers large enough to be inconvenient, and they are obliged to remain at the same low level of military technique as their rivals. But once that minimum is achieved, they can twist reality into whatever shape they choose. The war, therefore, if we judge it by the standards of previous wars, is merely an imposture. It is like the battles between certain ruminant animals whose horns are set at such an angle that they are incapable of hurting one another. But though it is unreal, it is not meaningless. It eats up the surplus of consumable goods, and it helps to preserve the special mental atmosphere that a hierarchical society needs. War, it will be seen, is now a purely internal affair. In the past, the ruling groups of all countries, although they might recognize their common interest and therefore limit the destructiveness of war, did fight against one another, and the victor always plundered the vanquished. In our own day, they're not fighting against one another at all. The war is waged by each ruling group against its own subjects, and the object of the war is not to make or prevent conquests of territory, but to keep the structure of society intact. The very word war, therefore, has become misleading. It would probably be accurate to say that by becoming continuous, war has ceased to exist. The peculiar pressure that it exerted on human beings between the Neolithic age and the early 20th century has disappeared and has been replaced by something quite different. The effect would be much the same if the 3 superstates, instead of fighting one another, should agree to live in perpetual peace, each inviolate within its own boundaries. For in that case, each would still be a self-contained universe, freed forever from the sobering influence of external danger. A peace that was truly permanent would be the same as a permanent war. This, although the vast majority of party members understand it only in a shallower sense, is the inner meaning of the party's slogan, "War is peace." Winston stopped reading for a moment. Somewhere in remote distance, a rocket bomb thundered. The blissful feeling of being alone with the forbidden book in a room with no telescreen had not worn off. Solitude and safety were physical sensations mixed up somehow with the tiredness of his body, the softness of the chair, the touch of the faint breeze from the window that played upon his cheek. The book fascinated him, or more exactly, it reassured him. In a sense, it told him nothing that was new, but that was part of the attraction. It said what he would have said if it had been possible for him to set his scattered thoughts in order. It was the product of a mind similar to his own, but enormously more powerful, more systematic, less fear-ridden. The best books, he perceived, are those that tell you what you know already. He had just turned back to chapter one when he heard Julia's footstep on the stair and started out of his chair to meet her. She dumped her brown tool bag on the floor and flung herself into his arms. It was more than a week since they had seen one another. "I've got the book," he said, as they disentangled themselves. "Oh, you've got it? Good." She said it without much interest, and almost immediately knelt down beside the oil stove to make the coffee. They did not return to the subject until they had been in bed for half an hour. The evening was just cool enough to make it worthwhile to pull up the counterpane. From below came the familiar sound of singing and the scrape of boots on the flagstones. The brawny, red-armed woman whom Winston had seen there on his first visit was almost a fixture in the yard. There seemed to be no hour of daylight when she was not marching to and fro between the washtub and the line, alternately gagging herself with clothes pegs and breaking forth into lusty song. Julia had settled down on her side and seemed to be already on the point of falling asleep. He reached out for the book, which was lying on the floor, and sat up against the bedhead. "We must read it," he said. "You too. All members of the Brotherhood have to read it." "Ah, you read it," she said, with her eyes shut. "Read it aloud. That's the best way. Then you can explain it to me as you go." The clock's hand said 6, meaning 18. They had 3 or 4 hours ahead of them. He propped the book against his knees and began reading. "Ignorance is strength." Throughout recorded time, and probably since the end of the Neolithic Age, there have been 3 kinds of people in the world, the high, the middle, and the low. They have been subdivided in many ways. They have borne countless different names, and their relative numbers, as well as their attitude toward one another, have varied from age to age. But the essential structure of society has never altered. Even after enormous upheavals and seemingly irrevocable changes, the same pattern has always reasserted itself, just as a gyroscope will always return to equilibrium, however far it is pushed one way or the other. "Julia, are you awake?"
6: "Yes, my love. I'm listening. Go on. It's marvelous." He continued reading.

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0: Julia, are you awake? Said Winston.
1: Yes, my love, I'm listening. Go on, it's marvelous.
0: He continued reading. The aims of these three groups are entirely irreconcilable. The aim of the high is to remain where they are. The aim of the middle is to change places with the high. The aim of the low, when they have an aim, for it is an abiding characteristic of the low that they are much too crushed by drudgery to be more than intermittently conscious of anything outside their daily lives, is to abolish all distinctions and create a society in which all men shall be equal. Thus, throughout history, a struggle which is the same in its main outlines recurs over and over again. For long periods, the high seem to be securely in power, but sooner or later, there always comes a moment when they lose either their belief in themselves or their capacity to govern efficiently, or both. They are then overthrown by the middle, who enlist the low on their side by pretending to them that they are fighting for liberty and justice. As soon as they have reached their objective, the middle thrusts the low back into their old position of servitude, and they themselves become the high. Presently, a new middle group splits off from one of the other groups, or from both of them, and the struggle begins all over again. Of the three groups, only the low are never even temporarily successful in achieving their gain. I'll whistle here. Of the three groups, only the low are never even temporarily successful in achieving their aims. It would be an exaggeration to say that throughout history there had been no progress of a material kind. Even today, in a period of decline, the average human being is physically better off than he was a few centuries ago. But no advance in wealth, no softening of manners, no reform or revolution has ever brought human equality a millimeter nearer. From the point of view of the low, no historic change has ever meant much more than a change in the name of their masters. By the late 19th century, the recurrences of this pattern had become obvious to many observers. There then arose schools of thinkers who interpreted history as a cyclical process and claimed to show that inequality was the unalterable law of human life. This doctrine, of course, had always had its adherents. But in the manner in which it is now put forward, there was a significant change. In the past, the need for a hierarchy... I know how to pronounce that. In the past, the need for a hierarchical form of society had been the doctrine specifically of the high. It had been preached by kings and aristocrats, and by the priests, lawyers, and the like, who were parasitical upon them. And it had generally been softened by promises of compensation in an imaginary world beyond the grave. The middle, so long as it was struggling for power, had always made use of such terms as freedom, justice, and fraternity. Now, however, the concept of human brotherhood began to be assailed by people who were not yet in positions of command, but merely hoped to be so before long. In the past, the middle had made revolutions under the banner of equality, and then had established a fresh tyranny as soon as the old one was overthrown. The new middle groups, in effect, proclaimed their tyranny beforehand. Socialism, a theory which appeared in the early 19th century and was the last link in a chain of thought stretching back to the slave rebellions of antiquity, was still deeply infected by the utopianism of past ages. But in each variant of socialism that appeared from about 1900 onward, the aim of establishing liberty and equality was more and more openly abandoned. The new movements which appeared in the middle years of the century, Ingsos in Oceania, Neo-Bolshevism in Eurasia, death worship, as is commonly called in East Asia, had the conscious aim of perpetuating unfreedom and inequality. These new movements, of course, grew out of the old ones and tended to keep their names and pay lip service to their ideology. But the purpose of all of them was to arrest progress and freeze history at a chosen moment. The familiar pendulum swing was to happen once more, and then stop. As usual, a high were to be turned out by the middle, who would then become the high. But this time, by conscious strategy, the high would be able to maintain their position permanently. The new doctrines arose partly because of the accumulation of historical knowledge and the growth of the historical sense, which had hardly existed before the 19th century. The cyclical movement of history was now intelligible, or appeared to be so. And if it was intelligible, then it was alterable. But the principal underlying cause was that, as early as the beginning of the 20th century, human equality had become technically possible. It was still true that men were not equal in their native talents, and that functions had to be specialized in ways that favored some individuals against others. But there was no longer any real need for class distinctions or for a large difference of wealth. In earlier ages, class distinctions had been not only inevitable, but desirable. Inequality was the price of civilization. With the development of machine production, however, the case was altered. Even if it was still necessary for human beings to do different kinds of work, it was no longer necessary for them to live at different social or economic levels. Therefore, from the point of view of the new groups who were on the point of seizing power, human equality was no longer an ideal to be striven after, but a danger to be averted. In more primitive ages, when a just and peaceful society was in fact not possible, it had been fairly easy to believe in it. The idea of an earthly paradise in which men should live together in a state of brotherhood without laws and without brute labor had haunted the human imagination for thousands of years. And this vision had had a certain hold, even on the groups who actually profited by each historic change. The heirs of the French, English, and American revolutions had partly believed in their own phrases about the rights of man, freedom of speech, equality before the law, and the like, and had even allowed their conduct to be influenced by them to some extent. But by the fourth decade of the 20th century, all the main currents of political thought were authoritarian. The earthly paradise had been discredited at exactly the moment when it became realizable. Every new political theory, by whatever name it was called, led back to hierarchy and regimentation. And in the general hardening of outlook, that set in around 1930, practices which had been long abandoned, in some cases for hundreds of years, imprisonment without trial, the use of war prisoners as slaves, public executions, torture to extract confessions, the use of hostages, and the deportation of whole populations, not only became common again, but were tolerated and even defended by people who considered themselves enlightened and progressive. It was only after a decade of national wars, civil wars, revolutions, and counter-revolutions in all parts of the world, that INGSOS and its rivals emerged as fully worked-out political theories. But they had been foreshadowed by various systems generally called totalitarian, which had appeared earlier in the century, and the main outlines of the world which would emerge from the prevailing chaos had long been obvious. What kind of people would control this world has been equally obvious. The new aristocracy was made up for the most part of bureaucrats, scientists, technicians, trade union organizers, publicity experts, socialists, teachers, journalists, and professional politicians. These people, whose origins lay in the salaried middle class and the upper grades of the working class, had been shaped and brought together by the barren world of monopoly industry and centralized government. As compared with their opposite numbers in past ages, they were less avaricious, less tempted by luxury, hungrier for pure power, and above all, more conscious of what they were doing, and more intent on crushing opposition. This last difference was cardinal. By comparison with that existing today, all the tyrannies of the past were half-hearted and inefficient. The ruling groups were always infected to some extent by liberal ideas, and were content to leave loose ends everywhere, to regard only the overt act and to be uninterested in what their subjects were thinking. Even the Catholic Church of the Middle Ages was tolerant by modern standards. Part of the reason for this was that in the past, no government had the power to keep its citizens under constant surveillance. The invention of print, however, made it easier to manipulate public opinion, and the film and the radio carried the process further. With the development of television and the technical advance which made it possible to receive and transmit simultaneously on the same instrument, private life came to an end. Every citizen, or at least every citizen important enough to be worth watching, could be kept for 24 hours a day under the eyes of the police and in the sound of official propaganda, with all other channels of communication closed. The possibility of enforcing not only complete obedience to the will of the state, but complete uniformity of opinion on all subjects, now existed for the first time. After the revolutionary period of the 50s and 60s, society regrouped itself as always into high, middle, and low. And the new high group, unlike all its forerunners, did not act upon instinct, but knew what was needed to safeguard its position. It had long been realized that the only secure basis for oligarchy is collectivism. Wealth and privilege are most easily defended when they are possessed jointly. The so-called abolition of private property, which took place in the middle years of the century, meant in effect the concentration of property in far fewer hands than before. But with this difference, that the new owners were a group instead of a mass of individuals. Individually, no member of the party owns anything except petty personal belongings. Collectively, the party owns everything in Oceania because it controls everything and disposes of the products as it thinks fit. In the years following the revolution, it was able to step into this commanding position almost unopposed because the whole process was represented as an act of collectivization. It had always been assumed that if the capitalist class were expropriated, socialism must follow, and unquestionably the capitalists had been expropriated. Factories, mines, land, houses, transport, everything had been taken away from them. And since these things were no longer private property, it followed that they must be public property. INSOS, which grew out of earlier socialist movement and inherited its phraseology, had in fact carried out the main item in the socialist program, with a result, foreseen and intended beforehand, that economic inequality has been made permanent. But the problems of perpetuating a hierarchical society go deeper than this. There are only four ways in which a ruling group can fall from power. Either it is conquered from without, or it governs so inefficiently that the masses are stirred to revolt, or it allows a strong and discontented middle group to become into being, or it loses its own self-confidence and a willingness to govern. These causes do not operate singly, and as a rule, all four of them are present in some degree. A ruling class which could guard against all of them would remain in power permanently. Ultimately, the determining factor is the mental attitude of the ruling class itself. After the middle of the present century, the first danger had in reality disappeared. Each of the three powers which now divide the world is in fact unconquerable and could now become conquerable through slow demographic changes, which a government with wide powers can easily avert. The second danger also is only a theoretical one. The masses never revolt of their own accord, and they never revolt merely because they are oppressed. Indeed, so long as they are not permitted to have standards of

The only genuine dangers are the splitting off of a new group of able, underemployed, power-hungry people, and the growth of liberalism and skepticism in their own ranks. The problem, that is to say, is educational. It is a problem of continuously molding the consciousness both of the directing group and of the larger executive group that lies immediately below it. The consciousness of the masses needs only to be influenced in a negative way. Given this background, one could infer, if one did not know it already, the general structure of oceanic society. At the apex of the pyramid comes Big Brother. Big Brother is infallible and all-powerful. Every success, every achievement, every victory, every scientific discovery, all knowledge, all wisdom, all happiness, all virtue are held to issue directly from his leadership and inspiration. Nobody has ever seen Big Brother. He is a face on the hoardings, a voice on the telescreen. We may be reasonably sure that he will never die, and there is already considerable uncertainty as to when he was born. Big Brother is the guise in which the party chooses to exhibit itself to the world. His function is to act as a focusing point for love, fear, and reverence, emotions which are more easily felt toward an individual than toward an organization. Below Big Brother comes the inner party, its numbers limited to 6 millions, or something less than 2% of the population of Oceania. Below the inner party comes the outer party, which, if the inner party is described as the brain of the state, may be justly likened to the hands. Below that come the dumb masses, whom we habitually refer to as the proles, numbering perhaps 85% of the population. In the terms of our earlier classification, the proles are low, for the slave populations of the equatorial lands who pass constantly from conqueror to conqueror are not a permanent nor necessary part of the structure. In principle, the membership in these three groups is not hereditary. The child of inner party parents is in theory not born into the inner party. Admission to either branch of the party is by examination, taken at the age of 16. Nor is there any racial discrimination or any marked domination of one province by another. Jews, Negroes, South Americans of pure Indian blood are to be found in the highest ranks of the party, and the administrators of any area are always drawn from the inhabitants of that area. In no part of Oceania do the inhabitants have the feeling that they are a colonial population ruled from a distant capital. Oceania has no capital, and its titular head is a person whose whereabouts nobody knows, except that English is its chief lingua franca, and Newspeak its official language. It is not centralized in any way. Its rulers are not held together by blood ties, but by adherence to a common doctrine. It is true that our society is stratified, and very rigidly stratified, on what at first sight appeared to be hereditary lines. There is far less to and fro movement between the different groups than happened under capitalism, or even in the pre-industrial ages. Between the two branches of the party, there is a certain amount of interchange, but only so much as will ensure that weaklings are excluded from the inner party and that ambitious members of the outer party are made harmless by allowing them to rise. Proletarians, in practice, are not allowed to graduate into the party. The most gifted among them, who might possibly become nuclei of discontent, are simply marked down by the thought police and eliminated. But this state of affairs is not necessarily permanent, nor is it a matter of principle. The party is not a class in the old sense of the word. It does not aim at transmitting power to its own children as such. And if there were no other way of keeping the ablest people at the top, it would be perfectly prepared to recruit an entirely new generation from the ranks of the proletariat. In the crucial years, the fact that the party was not a hereditary body did seem a great deal to neutralize opposition.

opposition, the older kind of socialist who had been trained to fight against something called class privilege, assumed that what is not hereditary cannot be permanent. He did not see that the continuity of the oligarchy need not be physical, nor did he pause to reflect that hereditary aristocracies have always been short-lived, whereas adoptive organizations such as the Catholic Church have sometimes lasted for hundreds or thousands of years. The essence of oligarchical rule is not father-to-son inheritance, but the persistence of a certain worldview and a certain way of life imposed by the dead upon the living. A ruling group is a ruling group so long as it can nominate its successors. The party is not concerned with perpetuating its blood, but with perpetuating itself. Who wields the power is not important, providing that the hierarchical structure remains always the same. All the beliefs, habits, tastes, emotions, mental attitudes that characterize our times are really designed to sustain the mystique of the party and prevent the true nature of present-day society from being perceived. Physical rebellion, or any preliminary move toward rebellion, is at present not possible. From the proletarians, nothing is to be feared. Left to themselves, they will continue from generation to generation and from century to century, working, breeding, and dying, not only without any impulse to rebel, but without the power of grasping that the world could be other than it is. They could only become dangerous if the advance of industrial technique made it necessary to educate them more highly. But since military and commercial rivalry are no longer important, the level of popular education is actually declining. What opinions the masses hold or do not hold is looked on as a matter of indifference. They can be granted intellectual liberty because they have no intellect. In a party member, on the other hand, not even the smallest deviation of opinion on the most unimportant subject can be tolerated. A party member lives from birth to death under the eye of the thought police. Even when he is alone, he can never be sure that he is alone. Wherever he may be, asleep or awake, working or resting in his bath or in his bed, he can be inspected without warning and without knowledge that he is being inspected. Nothing that he does is indifferent. His friendships, his relaxations, his behavior toward his wife and children, the expression of his face when he is alone, the words he mutters in his sleep, even the characteristic movements of his body, are all jealously scrutinized. Not only any actual misdemeanor, but any eccentricity, however small, any change of habits, any nervous mannerisms that could possibly be the symptom of an inner struggle, is certain to be detected. He has no freedom of choice in any direction whatsoever. On the other hand, his actions are not regulated by law or by any clearly formulated code of behavior. In Oceania, there is no law. Thoughts and actions, which when detected mean certain death, are not formally forbidden, and the endless purges, arrests, tortures, imprisonment, and vaporizations are not inflicted as punishment for crimes which have actually been committed, but are merely the wiping out of persons who might perhaps commit a crime at some time in the future. A party member is required to have not only the right opinions, but the right instincts. Many of the beliefs and attitudes demanded of him are never plainly stated, and could not be stated without laying bare the contradictions inherent in Ingsos. If he is a person naturally orthodox, in newspeak, a good thinker, he will in all circumstances know without taking thought what is the true belief or the desirable emotion. But in any case, an elaborate mental training undergone in childhood and grouping itself round the newspeak words crime stop, black white, and double think makes him unwilling and unable to think too deeply on any subject.

0: A party member is expected to have no private emotions and no respites from enthusiasm. He is supposed to live in a continuous frenzy of hatred of foreign enemies and internal traitors, triumph over victories, and self-abasement before the power and the wisdom of the party. The discontents produced by his bare, unsatisfying life are deliberately turned outwards and dissipated by such devices as the 2 minutes' hate and the speculations which might possibly induce a skeptical or rebellious attitude are killed in advance by his early acquired inner discipline. The first and simplest stage in this discipline, which can be taught even to young children, is called in newspeak crime stop. Crime stop means the faculty of stopping short, as though by instinct, at the threshold of any dangerous thought. It includes the power of not grasping analogies, of failing to perceive logical errors, of misunderstanding the simplest arguments if they are inimical to Ingsos, and of being bored or repelled by any train of thought which is capable of leading in a heretical direction. Crime stop, in short, means protective stupidity. But stupidity is not enough. On the contrary, orthodoxy, in the full sense, demands a control over one's own mental processes as complete as that of a contortionist over his body. Oceanic society rests ultimately on the belief that Big Brother is omnipotent and that the party is infallible. But since in reality Big Brother is not omnipotent and the party is not infallible, there is need for an unwearying moment-to-moment flexibility in the treatment of facts. The key word here is black-white. Like so many newspeak words, this word has two mutually contradictory meanings. Applied to an opponent, it means the habit of impudently claiming that black is white, in contradiction to the plain facts. Applied to a party member, it means a loyal willingness to say that black is white, when party discipline demands this. But it means also the ability to believe that black is white, and more, to know that black is white, and to forget that one has ever believed to the contrary. This demands a continuous alteration of the past, made possible by the system of thought, which really embraces all the rest and which is known in newspeak as doublethink. The alteration of the past is necessary for two reasons, one of which is subsidiary and, so to speak, precautionary. The subsidiary reason is that the party member, like the proletarian, tolerates present-day conditions partly because he has no standards of comparison. He must be cut off from the past, just as he must be cut off from foreign countries, because it is necessary for him to believe that he is better off than his ancestors, and that the average level of material comfort is constantly rising. But by far, the most important reason for the readjustment of the past is the need to safeguard the infallibility of the party. It is not merely that speeches, statistics, and records of every kind must be constantly brought up to date in order to show that the predictions of the party were, in all cases, right. It is also that no change of doctrine or in any political alignment can ever be admitted. For to change one's mind, or even one's policy, is a confession of weakness. If, for example, Eurasia or East Asia, whichever it may be, is the enemy today, then that country must always have been the enemy. And if the facts say otherwise, then the facts must be altered. Thus history is continuously rewritten. This day-to-day falsification of the past, carried out by the Ministry of Truth, is as necessary to the stability of the regime as the work of repression and espionage carried out by the Ministry of Love. The mutability of the past is the central tenet of Ingsos. Past events, it is argued, have no objective existence, but survive only in written records and in human memories.
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7: 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Directed by A.J. Lynn. Music by Bob Eccleston. Starring Devin Richtmeyer and Humphrey Ralston. Introducing Rowan Taff as young Barnaby and Finn Scribner as young Tarquin, with the vocal talent of Jeff Savage, Robert C. Fullerton, Christiane Olson, Jack Sheedy, David Macarelli, Jandy Hanna, Kurt Boucher, John Fabiani, Beth Steinberg, and Jerry Crystal. Barnaby Druthers, What If This Cursed Hand, Part 2. What if this cursed hand were thicker than itself with brother's blood? Is there not rain enough in the sweet heavens to wash it white with snow? Hamlet, Act 3, Scene 3. Oxford, December 28th, 1856.
8: Come along, Barnaby. The pond's frozen over.
9: It's too cold out here.
8: I want to see the pond.
9: Mother will be wondering where we've gone.
8: Mother doesn't need to know. Look, it's just over there.
9: Who are they?
8: Her name's Lloyd Rafton, and that's her sister, Emily.
9: You said you wanted to see the pond.
8: We should join them.
9: Out there, on the ice. They fell in! Tar, where are you going?
8: I'll get you. Hold on.
9: What are you doing? You can't go out there. If the ice cracks under them...
8: Hold on, I'm coming.
9: Thank you.
8: I'm almost there, almost there.
9: Tarquin!
8: Barnaby, it's shallow. My foot reaches the bottom. Laurie, are you all right?
10: I can almost touch the bottom, but my sister's not tall enough.
8: Hold on to my back.
9: Tar, I'm coming!
8: Don't come out here. You're going to fall in too.
9: Not going to leave you there. I'm going to lie down. Now, reach my hand.
8: Don't. Are you all right? Barnaby? Barnaby? Well, at least we're together. I think we can get to the edge. We just need to break the ice.
9: Rather successful at doing that.
8: Your weight and my weight together should do it. Try to pull yourself up on the ice, and it'll crack. We go on three. One, two, three. We go again. Barnaby, you with me?
9: Cold!
8: We go again. One, two, three. We're doing it, Barnaby. Again, we can do it. One, two, three.
9: I drank the water!
8: Don't stop, Barnaby. One, two, three. Three more. Just three more. How are you, Laurie? We have to get home too, Barnaby.
9: It's just so far away.
8: We'll get there together.
7: London, 1898.
11: Spalding Smythe?
12: Yes, sister dearest.
11: Spalding? Why aren't you helping Barnaby Druthers find the missing professor?
12: I didn't know that was required, sister mine. I've been very busy at the Grey Griffins Club, don't you know? Heavy is the head that wears the crown and all that.
11: You were tasked with finding a cabbie. Was he found?
12: I haven't the foggiest.
11: That's just not good enough.
12: If it were good enough, I'm sure you would tell me.
11: If you don't do your part, Spalding, I shall never forgive you. Never!
12: Never?
11: Never!
12: Well, you probably would in time. But why risk it, eh? What?
11: If the professor is still missing, shouldn't you be out searching for clues? You'd be awfully good at it.
12: That's more in Droopy's line. Still, I suppose I would be awfully good at it, wouldn't I? Or are you just flattering me?
11: I would never do that, Spalding.
12: Quite so. Well... In that case, Sylvia, I suppose there's nothing for it but to start from the beginning. Perhaps a jaunt to St. Edgar's?
11: Excellent. And I will join you.
12: Jolly good. But don't get your hopes up. I might be all settled by the time we get there. I'm sure Barnaby Druthers has the situation well in hand.
13: It was inevitable that our paths would cross again, Barnaby.
14: Was it? Our family has a history of disappearances.
13: Father.
14: Do you know where he is?
13: If I knew where he was, you would have already read his obituary.
14: mother would not approve.
13: Don't be so sure. You have an idealized version of our childhood, Barnaby.
14: Doesn't everyone?
13: Some childhoods end sooner than others. Now move.
14: Where are you taking me, if you don't mind me asking?
13: To the vessel.
14: You built a submarine. I don't understand why.
13: You don't have to. You only have to follow my instructions to stay alive, brother.
14: How casually you threaten death. I find it disappointing. It is a wonder you promised safe passage for Harper.
13: I gave my word. Your friend Harper is safe so long as her actions do not put her in further danger. Pray she does nothing foolish, and she survives the night.

0: Unhand me, fiend.
1: Keep her quiet, will you, Wibbly?
2: If I keep her quiet, she stays quiet permanently. Is that what you want?
1: Quinn says no, so I say no.
2: That's a mistake.
0: Tough talk from weak men. The rope and blindfold prove you fear a fair fight.
2: What is the plan for the professor?
1: The professor will have gone to his home or to the school.
2: Not to the yard?
1: Not right away. He will attempt to ensure his other work was not discovered before reaching out to the authorities. Ha! He would sooner return to America than find a policeman. And I'll proceed to the school.
2: I'll go to his home.
1: We'll get out here, Wibbly. Driver!
3: Sir?
1: Pay no heed to your passenger, and ride north until the horse dies or you reach Tottenham.
3: Tottenham?

0: Oxford, December 30th, 1856.
1: There is nothing more I can do for your son, Mrs. Druthers. I've given him something for his cough, but it is quite serious. Keep him warm.
2: Dr. Farnsley, as you know, my husband is not here for payment.
1: Our attention is on the boy, Mrs. Druthers. The matter of a bill can wait. I'll come back in the morning to check on young Barnaby.
2: Thank you, Doctor.
3: Will Barnaby be all right, Mother? Mother? Barnaby?
4: I can still taste it. The pond. I'll never get the taste out of my mouth.
3: Laurie Trafton was asking for you.
4: No, she wasn't.
3: She was, I swear it. I visited her today. The ice pond is on their estate, you know. They own all that land. They're very rich.
4: Well, did they thank us for what we did?
3: No. I mean, Laurie did in private, but...
2: Let Barnaby rest, Darkman. You've done enough.
0: London, 1898.
5: Here we are, at the professor's cottage.
6: The light is on.
5: Is it? Oh, yes, it is, isn't it?
6: I hear someone inside. Knock on the door, Spaulding.
5: If you insist.
7: Who is it?
5: Professor Seltzman. My name is Smythe, Spaulding Smythe. I'm here with my sister Sylvia, of course, and, well, we're here to help.
7: I don't need any help, thank you.
5: Well, there it is. There's not much more that can be done, I suppose.
6: Professor, we have friends of Barnaby Druthers. Perhaps you have heard of him?
7: Druthers? Yes, and Thorne. They helped me escape.
5: Ah, so it is you, isn't it? We found the professor after all, without too much fuss. I am awfully good at this sort of thing, aren't I?
7: I need to secure some items of vital importance, but I must hurry. They may try to capture me again.
5: Ah, then, it might be best not to open the door so readily in the future, eh, what?
6: Take what is needed, and we will keep you secure at our home.
7: Thank you. And I must remember to thank Mr. Druthers for sending you to...
5: He didn't send us exactly, but the spirit was there. He always has a plan, that Barnaby.
8: Interesting, Quinn.
9: What is it?
8: No wonder why you selected a warehouse along the Thames. I can't think of a more suitable location to build a watercrafted secret. I can't wait to see how you tow it to the river.
9: We are not just along the Thames, Barnaby. We are over it. Get in, Barnaby. The vessel awaits.
8: You don't really expect me to get into that death trap, do you, Quinn?
9: Aren't you curious?
8: That's entirely beside the point.
9: We both know you'll be going in, so I would appreciate it if you just stopped stalling.
8: Well, because you've asked politely, and because I have no other choice, I shall do as you ask. Now, you wouldn't mind untying my hands, would you? It would make the journey down the ladder that much easier.
9: Perhaps later. Make do, old boy.
8: Cozy.
9: There's room for four men, but it can be operated by one.
8: Unfortunately, the good Professor Saltzman is no longer with us to run it, in that he is no longer on the premises to be of service to you. That is, unless you found your way toward killing him as well. You seem to revel in death nowadays.
9: Would you like me to answer that, or are you merely practicing your wit? Many men practice their wit when they find only half of it available.
8: I have no doubt this metallic blob will submerge below the water, but as to whether it can surface again, I have my doubts.
9: You have doubts because you lack vision. You always did.
8: This is vision. What do you hope to achieve?
9: With this one vessel, I have control of the ocean. I can be anywhere, take down any ship. In time, just the threat will be enough, whether I'm in the water or not.
8: Control the ocean? Brother, you are many things, but Poseidon, you are not.
9: Control of trade. All that needs doing is to sink three ships. The first, to show the power. The second, to show it's repeatable. And the third, to show it can happen anywhere. Then any merchant will pay my tax before their wares reach the port.
8: The Royal Navy may have a word to say about that, Gwyn. You have not thought it through.
9: For a short time, they may protect the larger ships, especially the ones whose owners are friends of Parliament or the Crown, but will be less expensive simply to pay the tax, especially when war takes the focus of the fleet away from commerce.
8: What war? We're not at war.
9: There's always a war, Barnaby. War is too good for business. If you don't have a war, you simply start one.

0: The blindfold is dispatched with. Now for the bindings. My boot heel was made for the purpose. And if I am to make it my exit from the carriage must slow. The carriage lamp should do the trick.
1: Hey, what's that?
0: You have reached Tottenham, cabby.
1: You're mistaken.
0: I think if you chose to visit that pub tonight, you might recognize in the morning you reached Tottenham.
1: Oh, right you are, miss. Tottenham is.

0: That's the man who kidnapped me.
1: You must be mistaken. That's Webley.
0: He's the man, all right. He's found me.
1: But he's a member of the Grey Griffins.
2: Get into the back room, and I shall convince him to leave.
1: You, Sylvia?
2: He can identify you both, but he and I are not acquainted.
1: Would that we could keep it that way.
2: Professor, what is the name of your landlord?
0: Gunthumb.
2: Very good. To the back with you both. Yes, who might you be?
3: Where is the professor?
2: He has been missing for a little more than a month. That fact has been documented quite thoroughly in the newspapers. Oh, do you not read?
3: I will ask the questions.
2: I do not trust you will understand the answers, sir.
3: Where is the professor?
2: If I knew that, I would be paid for the rent that is due. Is that why you are here? To clear his debt?
3: You are the landlady.
2: Mr. Gunthumb and I expect to be paid. Will you not satisfy the debt if you are so well acquainted with the professor?
3: If you send a wire should the professor return here, you will be paid triple for the debt.
2: Triple? You strike an excellent bargain.
3: My card. Thank you, Mrs. Gunthumb.
2: Thank you. Good evening, indeed.
0: Is he gone?
1: No doubt he is right outside your door, Professor. We shall be waiting for him to leave for some time.
4: Oxford, January 23rd, 1857.
5: Mrs. Druthers, the worst of it is over for Barnaby. He may have pulled through, but his constitution will always be affected. Treat him accordingly.
6: Thank you, Dr. Farnsley.
7: Dr. Farnsley?
5: Yes, boy?
7: Will this cover the expense for Barnaby?
5: Where did you get this?
7: That is my business. I'm the man of the house, doctor.
5: Are you now? And you obtained a job in such a short time in Cardiff?
7: Is the debt satisfied?
5: I heard the Drafton estate fell victim to a burglary.
7: Why does that matter to me?
5: Isn't that where your brother and you fell through the ice?
7: We fell in saving the Drafton sisters.
5: That is not how they tell it.
7: They tell it wrong.
5: I believe you. When it comes to how you fell through the ice...
7: Is the debt satisfied?
5: This is too much. The man of the house should know the cost of something before he pays.
7: I did not know your bill, doctor. But I assure you, I know what it costs.
4: London, 1898.
8: Quinn, I regret to inform you, but I believe you have gone mad.
9: Spoken from a position of undeserved privilege.
8: What privilege?
9: The privilege of growing up in a home, with mother, in relative comfort in London society.
8: Father's investment provided for it, if you had stayed.
9: Father's investments? Which one of us is mad? Your naivete is embarrassing us both.
8: You left home to find your fortune.
9: I left to find a fortune, and that's what mother and you live on.
8: You lie.
9: I don't have to. How could you really think father left investments? He didn't even say goodbye. I provided the investments for the family.
8: Mother would never allow.
9: Mother knew. Receiving a letter from a solicitor saying there was an account? Who believes that? If she didn't know, she was willfully ignorant for not investigating the source of the funding.
8: And for that you apply, it was your criminal activity.
9: You can't look down on me, brother. You lived in high society because I made it so. I made the hard choices, so you didn't have to.
8: You left me there.
9: Of course I left you there. You were too weak. You were always too weak.
8: Not always.
9: What are you doing? What have you done?
8: Hit enough buttons to send us into the Thames. And without Professor Saltzman, we should have a short voyage, don't you think? I rather hate to mention it, but I have a sinking feeling. How about you, brother?
9: You would try to drown us both?
8: I always feared that's how I'd go out. But, well, at least we're together.
9: Barnaby, do you think I would create a vessel, a weapon of enormous power, that can be controlled by one man and then have anyone else have control of it?
8: You know how to steer this submarine?
9: Only I have the power.
8: Then what do you want with me?
9: I didn't want you here at all. But now that you are here, well, at least we are together.

0: You'll never get away with this, Quinn.
1: I assure you, I already have, Barnaby. The submarine we are now in has been deployed. There is nothing you can do to stop it.
0: I may be stuck inside with you, but you cannot stop Harper Thorne.
1: Billings and Webley have already taken care of her.
0: I have more faith in Harper than in your men or any man for that matter.
1: That is why you will lose. I pay my men well. They fear failure.
0: I don't pay Harper at all, and she fears nothing.
1: There's no way to test which theory of our companions have merit. So shall we test out the capabilities of my submarine instead? All we need is a target. Do you wish to select one, or shall I?
0: If you want something destroyed, I suggest you first start with your sense of self-importance.
1: I shall select a target. How about Parliament?

0: My dear Miss Thorne, how delightful to see you this evening. You remember my sister Sylvia, don't you?
1: Pleasure to see you both. I did not know you knew the whereabouts of Professor Seltzman's place of residence.
0: Oh, well, you know, a little knowledge goes a long way, what?
2: I believe the phrase is a little knowledge is a dangerous thing, brother.
0: I thought Alexander Pope deserved an update.
2: Not all updates are improvements, Spalding. Please come in, Miss Thorne.
1: Winston Fawcett Webberly was outside the building. He did not see me approach, and I dealt with him most severely. He is down for the count.
0: My dear Miss Thorne.
1: There was no time for Queensberry rules, Mr. Spy. Suffice it to say, Webberly will not be an impediment for the moment. Where is Professor Seltzman?
3: I'm here. I was just looking for a particular device.
1: Doctor, at this moment, Barnaby Druthers is in grave danger. Quinn has him held captive, and I fear the worst.
3: He could be dead.
1: All the more reason to return to the docks. We will seek Barnaby, or we will seek justice for Barnaby. In either instance, our resolution is there.
3: You want me to go back to the warehouse?
1: If we don't return, we may not have a way of stopping Quinn or saving Barnaby, and hopefully we can do both.
2: Professor Seltzman, we have taken extraordinary steps to ensure your safety. I am sure you wish to return the favor.
0: And we would like you to save Barnaby. He still owes me 10 guineas.
2: Not that again.
0: Well, it's true. There it is. I hate to mention it, of course.
2: You love to mention it any time Barnaby's name is mentioned.
0: I didn't mention it when we were all at Uncle Rupert's.
2: That was almost a year ago.
1: Please, Professor Seltzman, come with me. I need your help. Surely, as Barnaby and I rescued you from Quinn's lair, you would wish to do the same for Barnaby.
3: Yes, well, anything. Anything I can do, of course.
1: Mr. Smythe and Sylvia, will you be so kind as to relay an urgent request to Inspector Gregson at the yard? Please ask him to meet the professor at the address I've written down here. Tell him it is of vital importance. The fate of Barnaby, London, and indeed the entire world may hang in the balance.
0: Is that all? I once solved the case of Pettibone's ghost without Barnaby, you know.
1: Send Gregson down to the docks, and you will have done more than your part to set things right. Come along, Professor. We must return to the waterfront.

0: Webley, it's Billings. What happened?
1: Ah, what does it look like? I was struck in the back of the head.
0: You've lost the professor.
1: We lost the professor. I assume he was not where you looked either.
0: He was clearly here because someone saw fit to knock you out.
1: What now, Billings?
0: We return to Quinn.
1: What if he exacts a punishment for not finding the professor?
0: If we don't return to Quinn, there's nowhere to go where Quinn wouldn't exact a severe, permanent vengeance.
2: What do you have to say of my target, Barnaby?
3: You know I can't let you kill innocent people. You are placing me in a position to fight you with my last breath.
2: Killing is your last line of demarcation, eh? If you weren't tied up, I would find it amusing to see your attempt to stop me. Alas, we'll never know, will we?
3: I don't wish you to harm any innocents.
2: I require a show of strength. I can achieve this without loss of life or physical harm to innocence. Very well. I see from this position an empty ship docked at the port. Without objection, I will place it in my sight.
3: I object most strenuously.
2: Your objection is noted and overruled. Too bad, Barnaby. One can't have everything, yes. This would be much easier with two working in tandem. I don't suppose you would like to do the honors.
3: If you untied me, I would show you how much honor you deserve.
2: Can't have that now, can we? I shall do it myself, then.

0: Oh dear, I seem to have struck two dark ships instead of one. The trajectory angled left. I will have to make more accommodations in the future.
1: You are a fiend, Quinn. Pure and simple, I do not know you.
0: We do not choose our blood, do we, Barnaby?
1: Remember your Hamlet, Act 3, Scene 3, The Cursed Hand.
0: What if this cursed hand were thicker than itself with brother's blood? Is there not rain enough in the sweet heavens to wash it white with snow? Rest assured, brother, only two empty ships were sunk. No blood was lost in my attack. Yet.
1: Your reckless disregard could have spilled blood already. You are no brother of mine. I renounce you. I renounce you.
2: But what if Quinn's men are waiting for me?
3: They are not here. My inspection inside revealed the submarine you helped to refine is no longer in the warehouse either. It must have been deployed.
2: We're too late.
3: We may not be too late to mitigate the harm. Tell me, Professor, is there any way to breach the defenses of the submarine?
2: It is designed to be undetectable below the surface of the water, but...
3: But what, Professor?
2: I placed a beacon on board the vessel. It emits a sound pattern that is so distinct that we can track it with this device, even when the submarine is submerged. Quinn did not know that I created this, so we can locate him if the vessel is in reasonably close proximity.
3: I fear we may have the answer already.
2: The boats! They've been destroyed.
3: We know the submarine is near, and while in the Thames, it might be captured or stopped. If it reaches open waters, we'll lose it.
2: I can find it, but I did not design anything to stop it. What can we do?
3: A web of intrigue has been spun, Professor. I wonder if we can spin a web of our own.
2: I don't understand.
3: Some form of web or net that could stop a submarine.
2: If the submarine was not already at speed, if the net or nets were sturdy...
3: We must marshal a defense. I know one captain of a ship, the Forever Loved. If we can convince his fellows in the nautical realm...
2: Miss Thorne.
3: ...to aid us in our cause, we can entrap Quinn in a web of his own devising.
2: Miss Thorne!
3: What is it, Professor?
2: Quinn's submarine. It is already gone.
3: Keep searching for it with your device that way. I'll look for any signs in the opposite direction.
1: You cannot possibly be proud of yourself, Quinn.
0: Barnaby, I don't look to you for proof.
1: I'm not entirely sure that's true. You've kept me here. You didn't have to.
0: Would you have preferred I left your corpse in the warehouse? Don't tempt me.
1: Where did you go first? When we were children, when Mother blamed you for my illness, and you left.
0: You remember the Drafton estate, Laurie Drafton? She was the reason we were at the pond in the first place.
1: You told me she asked for me after the accident.
0: I lied. She refused to see me. She feared any whisper of her involvement would lead to problems of her own. And I'm sure her parents knew and said nothing, fearing the same, that only problems would follow. I returned to the Drafton estate and received my deserved compensation.
1: You stole from the estate?
0: I took what was rightfully ours. We saved Laurie Drafton and her cousin's life. We should have been lauded as heroes. Instead, we were just troublesome pests whom the Draftons could only look down upon, offering only self-serving words of pity with just a hint of condemnation. They owed us, and I made certain that account was settled. I paid for your medical treatment.
1: Mother did not require your illegality. She would have made an arrangement.
0: But she didn't have to, because Dr. Farnsley took the payment from me. That's when I learned everyone listens to money, and it doesn't matter where it comes from. A pound is a pound, and more pounds are better than fewer or none. I learned you keep quiet. You keep your word. Never allow the weak to hold something over you. Pay your debts and collect every debt owed to you. They say there are some things money can't buy, but they lie. You can buy respect, love, friendship, power. All you have to do is negotiate the price. That's how the world works.
1: A very lonely philosophy.
0: And what have you learned in your time, Barnaby? To get your name in the papers? Is that all? You chase fame and the adoration of the public. They will turn on you, you know. They always do. They love you today. They will love something else tomorrow. Their hearts are finite. They will feel guilty about not loving you so much. They will tear you down so they can move on, so they can say, you never deserved their love to begin with. A pound will always be a pound. But fame is only infamy delayed. You will be left with nothing.
1: Perhaps we two have engaged in the wrong pursuits in our day, but of the two of us, I will still have one thing more when all is returned to dust. True friendship.
0: It won't be enough. Friendship fails.
4: Whibley, our luck has finally turned. There's the professor.
5: But why is he here?
4: What matters is that he's here now, and we can bring him to Quinn.
5: It seems too easy, Billings. I don't like it.
4: Help me get him or else. Whibley! Whibley! I'll deal with you later. I'll get the professor myself.
2: It's you.
4: Hello, Professor. Miss me?
3: I certainly didn't.
4: Thought you could sneak up behind me, Miss Thorne.
3: I would offer Queensberry rules, but you're not the kind of man who follows rules.
4: I'll get you and the Professor for Quinn.
3: Stay down, Billings.
4: I think not.
2: He's produced a weapon.
3: Coward.
6: A weapon, you say? Put it down, sir, or I'll produce mine.
3: Inspector Gregson.
6: Harper Thorne, do you require assistance?
3: More than you could possibly imagine. Gregson, do you understand our most serious dilemma?
6: A submerged watercraft is somewhere in our waters, the Barnaby Druthers inside. And it has already destroyed two boats.
2: But we do have a way of finding it at close range. That is, if the madman who holds that power has not discovered the beacon.
6: So we may be able to sink it.
3: Barnaby is inside.
6: With Barnaby in danger, we will take every precaution. But even Barnaby would accept the risk if the protection of the realm were at stake.
3: Perhaps Billings here can help us.
4: I think not.
6: Consider your situation, Billings. Would you rather face the appreciation of a grateful nation or its unceasing wrath?
1: The submarine is rising. We're surfacing. What is your fiendish plan this time, Quinn?
0: Releasing you.
1: You're releasing me? Why?
0: Your bonds have been removed. You are free to go. I want you to remember this moment in our story. You renounced me despite all I've done for you and Mother.
1: We shall agree to disagree on the benefits of your ill-begotten largesse. Where will you go when I depart?
0: Nowhere you need to know.
1: Quinn, if you seek money and respectability,

0: I chose to let you go. It was not your convincing, but my mercy that made the difference.
1: I accept any rationale for the decision and appreciate the end result. Now, let me ask you this follow-up question. If I stay of my own accord, can I try to convince you to change your plans?
0: You want to stay inside the submarine just to try to talk me out of my plans? Why? Why would you want to do that?
1: Are you afraid I will succeed?
0: You can try. But mind, if you attempt any physical altercation at all, I will have no choice but to destroy you, and then I will find your friend and destroy her as well.
1: No physical altercation. You have my word as a gentleman.
0: You have my word as one who is not.
2: According to Quinn's man, there is an interest in the western side of the Thames.
3: So we looked at the east. Clearly, Billings would not give up Quinn's activities so easily.
2: My thoughts exactly. And we have a surprise waiting for him. We have been designing a defense just for this purpose, and now is the chance to test it out. The nets have been deployed in the Thames at a depth so that they can ensnare a submarine, but not constrict regular flow of watercraft. If the nets fail to ensnare the villain, each net has a mine that can be triggered to detonate at our command.
3: I hope it is enough to stop Quinn. If we don't stop him now, there may be no stopping him ever again.
1: You can stop this at any time, Quinn. It's not too late.
0: It was too late for me when the deck of cards was shuffled and my hand was dealt. There is no reason to fault. I will play it out.
1: The rest of your philosophy is dark and cynical, but involves choice. So why would you rely now on one fate for this one decision? Make a better choice.
0: You're still talking, Barnaby.
1: I will not give up on you.
0: What's going on?
1: The submarine is rising. We're surfacing. We're not moving forward. The submarine appears to be stuck.
2: We've caught them.
4: Caught. Like a fish on a hook.
3: We can only pray the nets hold.
1: We have been ensnared, Quinn. There is no escape. It's over.
0: Never.
1: You will tear this vessel apart.
0: Then let it tear apart.
1: Then we will drown.
0: Let us drown.
1: Then I suppose we will drown together, like we could have so many years ago in the pond. I will not fight you on this. I gave my brother, Tarquin, my word.
0: We're not moving forward, but we can go up. When we surface, exit through the hatch and jump.
1: I don't swim.
0: You had decades to learn, Barnaby.
1: I have an aversion to the water. I believe that is understandable.
0: You'll have to get over it in 60 seconds. Go out now.
1: Are you following me then?
0: I'm locking the hatch when you leave.
1: Come with me. There's still time.
0: I shall play the hand I have been dealt. My cursed hand.
3: It's Barnaby. He has jumped in.
2: Send the divers. Our men will get him. Don't you worry.
4: Quinn is submerging straight down. What about the mines?
2: We can't detonate until Druthers is out of the water.
3: Look, the divers have Barnaby.
2: Detonate, now!

0: More chamomile, Barnaby?
1: Thank you, Miss Thorne. I find Mrs. Kipling's tea helps one rejuvenates one's sense of normality. Eh, what?
2: This just arrived for you, Mum.
0: Thank you, Mrs. Kipling. Barnaby, it's a wire from Gregson. The submarine had significant

0: damage, but a large portion of it was still intact. Professor Seltzman will be consulting with Her Majesty's government on how the lessons learned can help our fleet.
1: That is one for the home team.
0: He also wanted to inform you that Quinn's body was not located in the wreckage. They may find it downstream in the next few days or weeks.
1: Perhaps he survived.
0: Perhaps he did. How would you feel about that? In fact, just tell me, how are you?
1: Better than I was when I was in the submarine, certainly.
0: Is that how you're feeling, really?
1: When I was submerged in a pond as a boy, my brother pulled me out. But from that moment forward, I always had a fear of the water. This week, when I was submerged in a submarine and could have drowned, but my brother chose to surface, even if it meant he would get caught, just to allow me to live, I owe him two times over.
0: But don't forget, he was the reason you were in jeopardy in the first place. I think the schedule is even.
1: Either way of looking at it might be true, if it makes a difference. You know, I chose to stay with him. I tried to convince him to do the right thing, and I believe if I had more time, I may have succeeded.
0: Or he may have caused more damage. You were still a prisoner to his evil demands. How did you keep your spirits up?
1: I knew you were out there fighting to make things right, Miss Thorne. You know, there will always be a bond that originates from birth and blood, and that bond can never be permanently washed away. But there are stronger bonds in this world, like the bond of true friendship. And that is where I truly hold my faith.
2: The Oval Portrait by Edgar Allan Poe. The chateau into which my valet had ventured to make forcible entrance rather than permit me in my desperately wounded condition to pass a night in the open air was one of those piles of commingled gloom and grandeur which have so long frowned among the Apennines, not less in fact than the fancy of Mrs. Radcliffe. To all appearance, it had been temporarily and very lately abandoned. We established ourselves in one of the smallest and least sumptuously furnished apartments. It lay in a remote turret of the building. Its decorations were rich, yet tattered and antique. Its walls were hung with tapestry, bedecked with manifold and multiform armorial trophies, together with an unusually great number of very spirited modern paintings in frames of rich golden arabesque. In these paintings, which depended from the walls, not only in the main surfaces, but in the very many nooks which the bizarre architecture of the chateau rendered necessary, in these paintings, my incipient delirium, perhaps, had caused me to take deep interest, so that I bade Pedro to close the heavy shutters of the room, since it was already night, to light the tongues of a tall candelabra which stood by the head of my bed, and to throw open far and wide the fringed curtains of black velvet which enveloped the bed itself. I wished all this done that I might resign myself, if not to sleep, at least alternately to the contemplation of these pictures and the perusal of a small volume which had been found upon the pillow and which purported to criticize and describe them. Long, long I read, and devoutly, devotedly, I gazed. Rapidly and gloriously the hours flew by and the deep midnight came. The position of the candelabrum displeased me, and outreaching my hand with difficulty rather than disturb my slumbering valet, I placed it so as to throw its rays more fully upon the book. But the action produced an effect altogether unanticipated. The rays of the numerous candles, for there were many, now fell within a niche of the room, which had hitherto been thrown into deep shade by one of the bedposts. I thus saw, in vivid light, a picture all unnoticed before. It was the portrait of a young girl, just ripening into womanhood. I glanced at the painting hurriedly and then closed my eyes. Why I did this was not at first apparent even to my own perception, but while my lids remained thus shut, I ran over in my mind my reason for so shutting them. It was an impulsive movement to gain time for thought, to make sure that my vision had not deceived me, to calm and subdue my fancy for a more sober and more certain gaze. In a very few moments, I again looked fixedly at the painting, that I now saw aright I could not and would not doubt, for the first flashing of the candles upon the canvas had seemed to dissipate the dreamy stupor which was stealing over my senses, and to startle me at once into waking life. The portrait, I have already said, was that of a young girl. It was a mere head and shoulders, done in what is technically termed a vignette manner, much in the style of the favorite heads of Sully. The arms and the bosom and even the ends of the radiant hair melted imperceptibly into the vague yet deep shadow which formed the background of the whole. The frame was oval, richly gilded and filigreed in Moresque. As a thing of art, nothing could be more admirable than the painting itself, but it could have been neither the execution of the work nor the immortal beauty of the countenance which had so suddenly, so vehemently moved me. Least of all, could it have been that my fancy, shaken from its half-slumber, had mistaken the head for that of a living person. I saw at once that the peculiarities of the design, of the vignetting, and of the frame must have instantly dispelled such idea, must have prevented even its momentary entertainment. Thinking earnestly upon these points, I remained for an hour perhaps, half sitting, half reclining, with my vision riveted upon the portrait. At length, satisfied with the true secret of its effect, I fell back within the bed. I had found the spell of the picture, an absolute lifelikeness of expression, which at first startling, finally confounded, subdued, and appalled me. With deep and reverent awe, I replaced the candelabrum in its former position, the cause of my deep agitation being thus shut from view. I sought eagerly the volume which discussed the paintings and their histories. Turning to the number which designated the oval portrait, I there read the vague and quaint words which follows. She was a maiden of rarest beauty, and not more lovely than full of glee, and evil was the hour when she saw and loved and wedded the painter. He, passionate, studious, austere, and having already a bride in his heart, she, a maiden of rarest beauty, and not more lovely than full of glee, all light and smiles, and frolicsome as the young fawn, loving and cherishing all things, hating only the art which was her rival, dreading only the palette and the brushes and other untoward instruments which deprived her of the countenance of her lover. It was thus a terrible thing for this lady to hear the painter speak of his desire to portray even his young bride, and she was humble and obedient and sat meekly for weeks in the dark, high turret chamber where the light dripped upon the pale canvas only from overhead. But he, the painter, took glory in his work, which went on from hour to hour and from day to day. And he was passionate and wild and a moody man who became lost in reveries, so that he would not see that the light which fell so ghastly in that lone turret withered the health and the spirits of his bride, who pined visibly to all but him. Yet she smiled on, and still on, uncomplainingly, because she saw that the painter, who had high renown, took a fervid and burning pleasure in his task, and wrought day and night to depict her who so loved him, yet who grew daily more dispirited and weak. And in sooth, some who beheld the portrait spoke of its resemblance in low words as of a mighty marvel and proof not less of the power of the painter than of his deep love for her whom he depicted so surpassingly well. But at length, as the labor drew nearer to its conclusion, there were admitted none into the turret, for the painter had grown wild with the ardor of his work, and turned his eyes from the canvas merely even to regard the countenance of his wife, and he would not see that the tints which he spread upon the canvas were drawn from the cheeks of her who sat beside him. And when many weeks had passed, and but little remained to do, save one brush upon the mouth and one tint upon the eye, the spirit of the lady again flickered up as the flame within the socket of the lamp. And then the brush was given, and then the tint was placed, and for one moment the painter stood entranced before the work which he had wrought. But in the next, while he gazed, he grew tremulous and very pallid and aghast, and crying with loud voice, "This is indeed life itself," turned suddenly to regard his beloved, but she was dead. The Oval Portrait by Edgar Allan Poe.
3: Welcome to World Ocean Radio. I'm Peter Neo, founder of the World Ocean Observatory. Over and over again, as we address the social and environmental challenges of the day, we base response on strategies of mitigation and adaptation. I can understand the focus in that it seems something possible, a quick fix or focused change that may alleviate a short-term problem, improve evident effect, and provide a not-too-expensive or risky action as a gesture of responsible reaction and solution. As consequence of past decisions and applications swirl around us, our incremental approach is revealed as too little too late, a phrase used by the UN Secretary General to describe the outcome of decades of international intergovernmental collaboration to address the all-too-evident outcome of climate change, past mistakes only partially redressed by necessary new structures and behaviors. No one wants to take the risk. How do we get beyond this stasis? First, we must declare invention as our primary response to embrace change in technology, financial valuation, political cooperation, and affirmation of the social contract. Doubling down on past ideas and approaches is no longer acceptable. We have to think forward. One tactic might be to add synergy to our invention toolbox, ideas not necessarily new, but newly combined to greater effect. I have often used as an example the co-location of a geothermal energy plant adjacent to a desalination plant on an existing but obsolete coastal location as a means to use a novel energy technology, self-supporting, in concert with a novel solution to a rapidly declining supply of fresh water as the single most important need for future survival locally and beyond. Water to support sustainable life and community, powered by a renewable energy source efficiently delivered to meet the most immediate demand with diminished infrastructure and increased distribution efficiency. Invention in such solution may not cost that much more than what it will take to replace polluting traditional oil and coal-based energy generation circulated by a grid that must be almost entirely rebuilt. I once read a proposal that suggested that a massive solar farm covering multiple square miles of federally owned property in the uninhabited desert areas of the southwestern United States could be built to supply our entire national demand, present and future, generated by a new technology already proven at scale, but again requiring a massive upgrade for physical distribution. Experiments with microwave transmission through land systems and space delivery have also suggested that with investment and resolve, these problems too can be solved. Another innovation, much in the news today, is the contribution of artificial intelligence to our future life. These projects require not just enormous capital, but also enormous electrical generation and water for cooling the thousands of units necessary to support the pervasive functionality on which the world may soon depend. These projects are met with much opposition, primarily from nearby communities and the volumetric financial needs not yet immediately available. Invention. There are, for example, some proposals and studies for the placement of those data centers underwater, where ocean movement and temperature can provide power and cooling from the immediate natural environment. Aikido, an offshore wind developer, has installed such technology in the pods of floating offshore wind towers. Microsoft, several years ago, launched an experimental underwater data center off the coast of Scotland for a 25-month trial. It was not continued, perhaps ahead of its time. I can hear the objection to these proposals already, some certainly valid, but reality is upon us, and the need for energy, water, and technological innovation will not be any less tomorrow, next year, or thereafter. We must take the matter in hand. Invention. A new way forward. We must organize beyond adaptation and mitigation of the problems of today that will only get worse if we stay our present course. We must apply our best qualities of imagination and invention in synergistic application and cooperative enterprise as the creative means to shape our future starting now. We will discuss these issues and more in future editions of World Ocean Radio.
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2: Nutmeg Junction proudly presents Barnaby Druthers. Barnaby Druthers, London's second favorite detective, investigates mysteries with his intellectual partner, Harper Thorne. 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

0: beg your pardon. 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Driver, come here.
1: In a rush, Mr. Druthers?
0: No time to chat, sir. I do apologize, but time is of the utmost importance. Driver!
2: It's me, Barnaby. What's wrong?
0: That's a very familiar tone, sir. I don't approve of it. Still, with a name in the papers, certainly one exudes an air of familiarity, I suppose. Can't be helped.
2: Barnaby, I'm in my walking clothes. It's me.
3: Harper Thorne?
4: Miss Thorne?
0: I didn't recognize you.
2: Really? Can I be of assistance?
0: If your schedule is open, we can discuss on the way. Driver, take us to 321 Putney. Half a sovereign if we're there in 20 minutes.
2: Half a sovereign?
0: Quite right. Apologies, sir. Make that half a farthing. I received a rather peculiar wire. Mr. Druthers, I'm at my wit's end. Please come on a matter of the strongest urgency. Lady Lenore Chuzzlebee, 321, Putney.
2: Lord Chuzzlebee's estate is in the northern country, but Putney must be their London home. A brother and a sister. Perhaps Lady Chuzzlebee enjoys the independence that the London home provides. The message is most curious.
0: Speaking of curious, why the, walking clothes?
2: Dressing in this manner affords me greater opportunities and fewer unwanted encounters. This morning, I visited Mr. Franks at the museum in my endeavor to learn more of the antiquities formerly owned by the late Duke of Blacas of France. Fascinating, to be sure. Barnaby, I fear you stopped listening at the moment I said antiquities.
0: Antiquities. I see. Interesting, I'm sure. I was considering the wire. Whatever is the urgency, I wonder.
2: It is unwise to conjecture. Wait until we receive more data. We will gain greater understanding in short order. You may wish to wait for the carriage to stop, Barnaby.
0: Are you coming, Miss Thorne?
2: I'll be along presently. I must make a few adjustments to my attire. Draw the curtain.
5: Come in, Mr. Druthers. Lady Chuzzlebee is expecting you.
0: Thank you, my good man.
6: Who is it, Jennings? Ah, Mr. Druthers. What an unexpected surprise. That will be all, Jennings.
0: Lady Chuzzlebee, I presume.
6: Thank you for coming, Mr. Druthers. We have not been formally introduced, but I have read of your exploits in the papers with great interest. In fact, I recall a case involving 5 buttons. I feel as though I know you, and I have need of your assistance, but I fear I am keeping you away from other matters. The papers failed to mention whether there was a Mrs. Druthers.
0: Indeed.
6: Yes. So, is there no one waiting for you at home?
0: Possibly.
6: You are a man of some mystery, Mr. Druthers.
0: It all rather depends on whether Mother is out at her bridge club. Ever since the club discovered something called bridge whist, she's been off it.
6: Oh, your mother! Oh, I had no idea. No wonder they mentioned nothing in the papers.
0: Mother prefers her privacy and wants nothing to do with my private inquiries. The term utter rot often leaps to her mind.
6: No!
0: Quite true. She considers anyone daft enough to require my services to be ill-equipped for proper society. Present company excluded, of course.
6: We can't help what thoughts escape the mouths of our loved ones now, can we? As you were so kind to drop in, may I offer you some tea? Or would a man of mystery such as yourself prefer something more rigorous?
0: A rigorous cup of tea would do nicely.
6: Oh, my. How daring. Jennings?
5: You rang, ma'am?
6: A rigorous tea for our guest, Mr. Druthers.
5: Chamomile?
0: Ta! Now, Your Grace, your communique mentions a great urgency. Ah, the door.
6: But I don't understand.
3: Thank you, Barnaby.
4: Miss Thorne,
0: your clothes are all sorted out, then?
6: Clothes? Sorted out? This is most shocking behaviour, Mr. Druthers.
0: No, we merely shared a hansom and she needed to change her attire. Perfectly understandable.
2: I wish to freshen my appearance to present myself suitably when entering your lovely home, Lady Chuzzlebee. Please forgive Mr. Druthers' awkward phrasing, but as you know, great minds often work faster than lips.
4: Allow me to introduce Miss Harpethorne.
6: But why are you here, my dear? Is there an understanding between you?
2: No, indeed.
0: I assure you,
4: Miss Thorne
0: often misunderstands me a great deal. Now, as to your matter of great urgency...
5: Tea, your ladyship. Ah, I have only brought two cups. Shall I return with a third?
6: If you must. Don't mind Jennings. He is a dear thing. Sometimes his mind wanders. It must come with age, whatever age is. I'm not quite sure. Difficult to see beyond the moustache and white hair.
2: You don't know his age, Lady Chuzzlebee?
6: You know I really don't. But of course that's understandable. He is simply Jennings, after all.
0: So, getting back to the urgent business...
6: It is dreadful business. Shocking. I am much distressed.
0: Do you feel faint? Allow me to get you a chair.
6: I fear my heart must be racing. Is it?
0: I cannot hear it from here. Ah, beg your pardon. One moment. No, I still hear nothing.
2: Her ladyship's heart is on her left side, Mr. Druthers. You're right.
0: Ah, there it is.
2: Although you might find it already on her sleeve. Would you care to wait for the stethoscope or, in fact, a doctor?
0: We shouldn't wait when the situation is dire. But in this case, I have nothing to compare your heart rate to, so I'll have to take your word on it, Your Grace. Can I offer you some tea and soft words of encouragement?
6: Just your presence has already calmed my nerves, Mr. Druthers. Now, surely you've heard of the Chuzzlebee Carbuncle?
0: Of course, of course, of course. Indeed. Still, it might assist Miss Adler if you added one or two points to its history.
6: What points would you like?
0: Let's start with all of them.
6: The Chuzzlebee Carbuncle has been in the family for generations.
2: How many generations?
6: The carbuncle was initially bequeathed to my grandfather. Returning from the continent, the luminescent red gem and many other jewels, like a string of pearls, was given to him by a local chieftain as payment for safe passage through dangerous terrain. But legend has it that the gems were cursed. Those who possessed it were doomed. And now I have them, or rather, I had the carbuncle, but it is gone.
0: Oh, dear. Misplaced a carbuncle. Then again, there are too many carbuncles about nowadays, don't you agree? I never really thought about carbuncles until I started my private inquiries. Now there are carbuncles around every corner.
6: You shan't be frightened away by talk of the curse.
0: Talk of a curse? Of course not. The actual curse itself? Possibly.
2: Think of your mother. Surely Mrs. Druthers shares a differing opinion on the subject of curses.
0: She curses often, but only at home or under breath.
6: My grandfather passed on shortly thereafter. He was only 73.
0: My word. That's certainly something. So then your father possessed the gem?
6: He did, indeed. He scoffed at the notion of a curse. He seemed to believe he knew better. And he passed on 2 years ago.
2: At least the curse is generous in its timing. What makes you think the curse has followed the path to you?
6: Because of the letter. See here.
0: Ah, now the penny drops. I see. I see.
4: Miss Thorne,
0: what do you make of it?
2: The curse of the carbuncle is at hand, Claw. Curious indeed. How did you receive it, Lady Chuzzlebee?
6: It was delivered to the house. Jennings brought it to me.
0: How did you react?
5: Not well. Forgive my intrusion, Your Ladyship. Here's the third teacup.
6: Jennings.
2: May I see the envelope to the letter?
5: I believe it is still in the study.
2: With your permission, Your Grace, I shall follow your man Jennings.
6: Of course. Of course. Mr. Druthers and I will have some time to ourselves.
0: Ah, indeed.
2: How long have you been in service here, Jennings?
5: 2 years, miss.
2: Interesting. And where did you learn your trade?
5: The agency can vouch for me, miss.
2: I am sure. Ah, the study. The portrait here is of the late Lord Chuzzlebee, her ladyship's father?
5: Yes, miss. The envelope, as you requested.
2: Thank you. I see further correspondence on the desk from another Lord Chuzzlebee.
5: Her brother, Lord Alistair Chuzzlebee.
2: The Chuzzlebee estate went to Alistair.
5: Except for jewelry, her brother has generously afforded her an annual sum of 120 a year in the past.
2: In the past?
5: I'm sorry, I really can't say much more.
2: I believe you can, Jennings. Is there a change coming to the arrangement?
5: Only her ladyship and, of course, Lord Chuzzlebee knows for certain.
7: What is the meaning of this, Lenore?
6: Alistair, how good of you to come. You know Mr. Barnaby Druthers.
7: The lack of decorum is unthinkable, Lenore.
0: But Your Grace and I were introduced at the Duchess's gala.
7: Is that so, Druthers? I do not recall it. You left no impression on me.
0: Thank you, Your Grace. It is a skill to do so when my services require me to be unobtrusive.
6: Mr. Druthers conducts private inquiries, and I have asked Mr. Druthers to investigate the matter of the carbuncle.
7: Carbuncle? Ha! Look no further than the rascal, Ellington.
0: Ah.
4: Allow me to introduce Miss Harpersorn. Miss Thorne?
0: Lord Chuzzlebee.
7: Charmed.
2: Your Grace, you referred to someone by the name of Ellington.
5: With your permission, I shall return when called upon.
6: Yes, yes. Jennings, go.
7: A disgraced fiend.
6: Alistair, do not be cruel.
0: The plot thickens. Who is this Ellington?
6: Such a sad business. A lovesick young man who used to be in our service.
7: A thief and a scoundrel. We did not press charges, not desiring publicity, of course. Lenore, I told you we should not pursue this carbuncle business for the same reason. I am disappointed.
2: What was stolen?
6: A jewel, not the carbuncle, of course. Young Jim Ellington was in love with me and wanted a token, something of mine he could hold, as he knew, obviously, that he could not hold any affection from someone of my station. He stole a blemished pearl. I am unclear as to why he didn't steal the unblemished one. Do you have a thought, Mr. Druthers?
0: I do have thoughts, but nothing that adds to the discussion.
2: When was this prior theft? How long ago?
6: He ran off 2 years ago, and the pearl was never recovered.
7: Of course it wasn't. There are dens of iniquity all throughout London. I'm sure the proceeds of his crime were spent there. If he must pursue his private vices, he must do so without pilfering our coffers.
6: That is mere speculation, Alistair. There was no evidence whatsoever he had any vices of any kind. He was always polite and kind to me.
7: He aspired for more than kindness, Lenore. Now, Mr. Druthers?
4: Harper Thorn.
7: I have important business to discuss, so I'll thank you for coming.
0: Ah, no need to thank me, Your Grace. I'm enjoying tea.
2: I think his lordship is recommending a faster sip.
0: Is that so?
6: Will you take the case, Mr. Druthers?
0: I accept it. Certainly.
6: Thank you kindly, Mr. Druthers. So kind of you to come. Oh, and you too, my dear. Jennings will see you out. Jennings?
5: This way, sir, miss.
2: Thank you, Lady Chuzzlebee, and to you, Lord Chuzzlebee.
0: Thank you for the rigorous tea, Lady Chuzzlebee. So what now?
4: Miss Thorne.
0: I feel we were getting somewhere, and his lordship simply cut it off at the stem.
2: Indeed. But when the web of intrigue offers us the tiniest thread, we must follow it, Barnaby. I shall visit a greater source of information than even Mr. Franks at the museum.
0: The library?
2: The Viscountess! You should go to your beloved Bovingtons and see if the gem was offered there.

0: Miss Thorne, what a pleasure. Will Mr. Druthers be joining us?
1: Unfortunately, he is detained elsewhere, but he sends his regards.
0: How thoughtful. He is a dear gentleman, a rare thing, especially during these troubled times. Of course, I do not gossip.
1: Of course not, Viscountess.
0: But the Prince of Wales and the gambling. Oh, shocking, shocking. I understand an army officer, William Gordon Cumming, was involved. Most distressing.
1: Gambling is not as uncommon as it was once thought to be.
0: It is not so much the gambling as the act of being caught gambling that is the greatest indiscretion.
1: You are always a welcome fount of knowledge in the kingdom.
0: Oh, thank you, my dear.
1: I wonder what news you may have of the Chuzzlebee estate?
0: Speaking of gambling, oh, you are indeed a sly one, Miss Thorne.
1: Is there a connection? I did not know there was one before asking.
0: Of course I do not gossip.
1: Of course not, Viscountess.
0: But Lord Alistair Chesilby has been known by his debts at the card table. Gambling may be a pardonable sin, but to be a poor gambler is simply unforgivable.
1: How great are his debts?
0: Great enough that I knew of them, my dear.
1: Indeed.
0: Speaking of knowledge, I would very much like to know whether Mr. Druthers was of service to the Duchess recently.
1: Not necessarily to the Duchess, but he would not deny a fondness between them. But did you know of the case involving an American magician and his German assistant?
0: Oh, do tell.
2: Bovington's was indeed the spot,
3: Miss Thorne.
1: What news, Barnaby?
2: The Red Carbuncle had been there, I am sure of it. A garnet of similar description, alleged to have been originated from an African coast, was transferred into the possession of the dealer. They didn't mention any curse, however.
1: I doubt a mention of it would have increased the value. Was the description given of the one who turned it in?
2: Nothing of note.
1: We must ride north to the larger Chuzzlebee estate. We must undertake to learn all we can of the first jewellery theft. If we understand the former, we will surely resolve the latter.
4: My brother never did such a thing. Never!
2: Miss Ellington, is it? Yes, indeed. Our inquiry could offer exoneration if what you say can be proven.
4: But if only that were true, sir! He would have stood his ground at the time. But it is an impossible situation. His lordship made it so.
1: Miss Ellington, if we could step back to the beginning. You were both employed at the Chuzzlebee estate?
4: Yes, miss.
1: How long were you in service?
4: This is my fourth year. It would have been my brother's fourth year as well, but now he's gone.
2: Where has he gone?
4: I couldn't say, sir.
1: Couldn't or wouldn't?
4: I couldn't say. He ran. If you see him, send him my love. Oh, he knows, I'm sure. Just as I know he is innocent, his lordship put him up to it.
1: Tell us what occurred.
4: He loved her ladyship far more than he should. I told him so, but he wouldn't listen. He lived to please her. She knew of his affection, and although she did nothing to encourage it, she did nothing to dissuade it either. He told me it was his lordship.
2: Lord Alistair?
4: It was Lord Alistair who told him to hold on to the lady's token. It was Lord Alistair who gave him a pearl, a memorable pearl, with a small black imperfection. He showed it to me, and I told him to return it quick, but his heart clouded his mind. Nearly a day later, he was accused of stealing. His lordship himself pointed the accusation, and knowing he was sunk, Jim fled.
2: What happened to the pearl?
4: Lord Alistair claimed Jim took it with him, but I wouldn't know.
1: What proof is there of your brother's innocence, or rather, of his lordship's complicity?
4: None. Truly none. It is simply Jim's word, and they would never believe him over his lordship.
2: I have many other questions.
1: But probably we have enough here, don't we, Barnaby?
2: Indeed. Thank you for your time, Miss Ellington.
4: Thank you, sir, miss.
2: Where to now, Miss
3: Thorne?
1: Back to your mother's, Barnaby. We have need of a certain item, and then to Putney, where I believe we can resolve the matter together.
2: Good evening, Mr. Druthers.
3: Miss Thorne?
2: I'll tell her ladyship you're here.
1: Before you trouble her, Jennings, a quick word?
2: Yes, miss?
1: I wonder, Jennings, of how much you are aware of the happenings before entering into the Chuzzlebee service?
2: Only what has been graciously told to me.
1: And how long have you been in service to her ladyship?
2: 2 years.
1: Are you sure it's not more? 4 years, perhaps?
2: Why do you ask?
1: I ask because of this. Is it recognizable to you?
2: Is it the pearl? I know, it's Mark. Wherever did you find it? He returned it after all.
3: He?
2: His lordship, Never mind. I believe I should inform Lady Chuzzlebee of your presence.
1: Not so fast, Mr. Ellington.
2: It's Jennings.
1: I think we can dispense with the false beard. I know a thing or two of false beards. I know them no matter how well they are made or how comfortably they are worn. I recognize the one you wore. I did not understand the reasoning for why you wore it until the investigation was underway.
2: I suppose you are correct. Jennings has run his course. I am indeed Ellington.
1: You had no record, Ellington. They made no report of the theft. You could have gone anywhere. Why did you stay in the employ of the one family who could recognize you?
2: In truth, I was training as a valet, and I could go anywhere for a short time, but I would have been discovered at any point if either Lord or Lady Chuzzlebee visited my new employer. Indeed, it might be further truthful to say I truly did not wish to leave.
0: Jennings, who is at the door? My word! It's Mr. Druthers. And is that my pearl you have, Mr.?
2: It's my mother's pearl, I'm afraid, with an artificial blemish.
0: Why would Jennings know of it? Jennings, turn around to face me.
2: Miss, my name is not really Jennings. My name is James Ellington, and I have never left your service.
0: But I don't understand.
2: Don't you? I suppose you wouldn't. But I must implore you to understand that I have always kept faith in all things, and I have never stolen from you. Ever. What came into my possession was given to me as if it were a gift. I only realized it was a ruse when it was too late.
0: And yet now my carbuncle is gone. It is clear who the thief is here. And this time we may demand satisfaction.
1: Mr. Ellington did not steal your carbuncle. He would not. He had already been accused of stealing one jewel. Why would he chance detection by stealing another, something even more valuable? He had no cause. Only one man had access and motive to steal both jewels. And I regret to say that this is, in all likelihood, not a foreign thought to you. Did you not recognize the similar handwriting of the letter invoking the curse with the same handwriting as your brother's?
0: Alistair?
2: Rotten bit of luck, what? But I don't suppose you will prefer to find satisfaction in a public setting at this point.
0: Regrettably, no.
1: Mr. Druthers has located where the carbuncle was taken, and with further investigation, we may discover its current location.
0: I no longer want it. It was an accursed thing, after all, for it has stolen my brother from me.
1: You now have the truth. But what of Ellington?
0: You have my gratitude, sir, and my kind thoughts. But I regret that there is no guise you could wear that would shield the memory of the truth of this matter. But you need not fear of reprisals. I am sure Mr. Druthers would come to your aid if it came to it.
2: If I leave in your good graces, Your Grace, I will do so willingly.
0: Leave also with this, an unblemished pearl. I give it to you gladly. In front of these witnesses, if the gift gives you pause.
2: Thank you, my lady. It is a treasure I will hold in my heart all my days.
0: I must thank you, Mr. Druthers. I did not expect these events to have such an ending, and I fear I am overcome with emotion.
1: Love comes in many forms and in many guises. A gift for all seasons that is rarer than a cursed carbuncle or an unblemished pearl. How happy are those who discover it and hold it dear, but how often we find it is only recognized in its absence. Lady Chuzzlebee, we shall see ourselves out.

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Nutmeg Junction proudly presents Barnaby Druthers. Barnaby Druthers, London's second favorite detective, investigates mysteries with his intellectual partner, Harper Thorne. The classic Victorian-era tales take place in Victorian London, while modern Druthers stories take place in modern-day America. 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The Final Carbuncle. 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Starring Humphrey Ralston and Devin Richtmeyer. With Jandy Hanna, Christiane Morel Olson, David Macarelli, Ray Boucher, Kurt Boucher, Jason Kulas, and Jerry Crystal.

0: The luminescent red garnet held power over all who wished to possess it. They say Cornelius Chuzzlebee and a man named Talbot, the jewel's former owner, fought for it, and neither lived happily afterwards. When Cornelius passed, Alistair Chuzzlebee claimed ownership, but it brought him and his sister Lenore nothing but ruin and shame. Pawning the jewel did not alleviate the curse, and so the Chuzzlebee carbuncle remained a cloud over their estate, a source of torment even during what should be the happy times of the Christmas season.
1: Happy Christmas to you, Mrs. Kipling.
2: Shall I take your coat, Mr. Drubbers?
1: I shan't stay long. Is your mistress, Miss Thorne, at home?
2: She can't move due to her injury, so she's conducting her experiments in the parlour to keep her mind occupied. I'm under strict instructions not to enter until her business is concluded.
1: That sounds like a conclusion to something, eh, what?
2: I can't look.
1: Allow me, Mrs. Kipling. Oh, dear.
2: How bad is it?
1: You weren't going on holiday in December, were you, Mrs. Kipling?
2: My January appears accounted for as well.
1: I was going to give you your Christmas present later, but you might need some soothing teas now. Happy Christmas, Mrs. Kipling.
2: Oh, thank you, Mr. Drubbers. I'll put the kettle on.
1: Miss Thorne, any explosions expected in the next hour, or has armistice been attained?
0: Ah, Barnaby. It's a curious thing indeed, this fog machine. We are fortunate its only purpose was to create fog. In the wrong hands, and with more devious intent, a different chemical mixture in the machine may have resulted in greater danger.
1: I should think many combinations of powders, gases, and liquids in the hands of a scientist with an inquisitive mind might elicit the same result.
0: This inquisitive mind requires a celebratory tea. I shall ring Mrs. Kipling.
1: A pot is already being prepared as we speak. How is the leg?
0: Healing. Dr. Jellicoe believes I should be back to my usual activities in the new year.
1: Good news indeed. Before I forget, this is for you. Happy Christmas, Miss Thorne.
0: How thoughtful.
1: Expecting company?
0: Let us adjourn to the music room, where it's more presentable for guests.
1: And more fitting if they're carolers. Allow me to assist you, Miss Thorne.
3: Thank you for seeing me on such short notice, Miss Thorne, Mr. Druthers. I didn't know where else to turn.
0: Have some tea, Lady Chuzzlebee, and then when your mind is settled, you may tell us how we can be of service.
3: Thank you. Oh, dear, you are unwell, Miss Thorne.
0: My leg is on the mend. Think nothing of it.
3: As you know, Alistair has had his challenges as of late.
1: As of late? How marvellous to think of a time when it was not so.
3: I fear he has reached the nadir of his spirit. He is now obsessed with reclaiming the carbuncle.
1: The Chuzzlebee carbuncle, formerly known as the Talbot carbuncle?
3: The cursed carbuncle, as far as my mind is concerned. I read a wire addressed to him.
1: Shocking.
3: It was addressed to Chuzzlebee. I thought it was meant for me.
1: Then that is perfectly understandable.
3: He's to meet a man named Ryder, James Ryder, at the Speckled Sow, this evening. Oh, I just know that harm will come of this.
1: Rest assured, Lady Chuzzlebee, all will be well. You have placed your faith with us.
0: Lady Chuzzlebee, what is the exact mission? Is it to reclaim the carbuncle? Is it to ensure the carbuncle is not reclaimed, or is it simply to protect your brother? We would appreciate clarity on the matter before we make assurances.
3: I wish to ensure my brother's safety. That is paramount above all else. I did not want the carbuncle before, and do not want it now, but his obsession with it must end somehow.
1: I expect little success altering an obsession in a man, but as to his protection, he will at least have a watchful eye over him tonight. At least my own eyes, as Miss Thorne is not presently well enough to share hers.
3: Perhaps I could join you in this adventure?
1: No, no, Lady Chesilby. The Speckled Sow is not an establishment a lady of your refinement should wish to expose herself to, I assure you.
3: All the same, I feel we two might create a strong partnership.
0: All will be well in hand, Lady Chesilby. Do not fear. Barnaby will have a second pair of eyes to watch his back, as well as your brother's. Mrs. Kipling will see you out.
2: Yes, Mum. This way, your ladyship.
3: Thank you both. I am certain it was the right thing to involve you in this matter.
0: And now, Barnaby, you must find yourself a second pair of eyes.
1: I know just the man.
4: Ah, Droopy, there you are, old chap. Welcome back to the Grey Griffins Club. Care to play a few rounds of billiards? Frederick Gimble was the last to challenge me, and I took him for all he was worth, which at the time was just 3 sovereigns and 2 farthings. He meant well.
1: Another time, perhaps. I need your help, Smythe.
4: Then you came to the right place, because I happen to be here.
1: Tonight I need to go to a rather rough-and-tumble pub called the Speckled Sow. Have you heard of it?
4: No, but that doesn't mean much, as most of my free time is with Gwendolyn Chambers. You know the Chambers, don't you? With the estate in Bullsmoor?
1: I'm surprised the president of the Grey Griffins Club has any free time.
4: As luck would have it, the greater the title, the less one is actually required to do. There is this marvelous invention I like to call the concept of delegation. One can simply delegate duties to others in the less powerful positions, and they have to go about and do the work for you. Quite wonderful, really. As president, I have the entire summer free to spend in Bullsmoor.
1: Ah, but now we have arrived in winter.
4: Yes, but not really the winter of discontent. I'm quite contented, really. Did you notice I won the Grey Griffin's Fisticuffs Championship again this year?
1: That skill may be of use tonight, because the Speckled Sow is a pub down by the docks in the East End.
4: Still, I wish I had fought someone other than Willoughby Splud. One feels better if one's opponent doesn't have to be woken up a half hour before the fight to take his pills.
1: We shall be down by the docks tonight, so we cannot represent ourselves in...
4: Down by the docks, you say? Well, I'm certain I can find something suitable. Oh, Jenkins! Jenkins, my man!
5: Yes, sir?
4: Find some sort of costume suitable for me to be worn down at a seedy pub by the docks, won't you, Jenkins? I wish to be in disguise.
5: Yes, sir.
4: The druthers? Delegation. Ah, let's see. Here we are. The Speckled Sow. I can't say it's one of my regular haunts, brothers.
1: It was our quarry who chose the venue.
4: Oh, quite right, Droopy, old thing. At least for a pub by the docks, I am suitably attired, eh, what?
1: Smythe, if you're going to wear an eye patch with your disguise, you should refrain from lifting it up every 2 minutes. It defeats the benefit of that portion of a disguise, eh, what?
4: Oh, but the thing about an eye patch is that it jolly well limits one's view somewhat. Then again, it does complete the look along with the false beard.
1: Our false beards are first rate, I agree. Let's go in.
6: Avast, ye scurvy dog! A flagon of ale before you walk the plank!
7: I beg your pardon?
1: 2 beers, if you please. What are you doing, Smythe?
6: I read this wonderful book by, Stevenson, I believe his name was. Adventure on the Seas, A Bit of Daring Do and all that.
1: Are you referring to Treasure Island by Robert Louis Stevenson?
6: That's the chap. So I decided, what would be more cunning than to dress as captain of a ship? Who would bother us then, I ask you?
1: Let's not lay it on too thickly. Perhaps silence is the better part of valor here.
6: Ah, right you are. Mum's the word, as it were. So be it. As long as we don't call attention to ourselves, nothing could possibly go wrong.
1: Too late for that, I'm afraid. Here comes Lady Chesilby, dressed as a flower girl.
2: Oi, cheer up, Captain. Buy a flower from a poor girl?
6: Oi, I'm a captain indeed. And what need have I for flowers?
1: How much? Lady Chuzzlebee, I presume?
8: It is I. Oh, isn't this marvellous fun, Mr. Druthers? Tuppence, if you please.

0: I followed you, didn't I, Captain?
1: I think we can dispense with the characters while we're by ourselves at the table.
0: Of course, I knew where you would all be. I was the one who gave you the address. I just had to come. And what fun this is! It's like a masquerade. Wouldn't you agree?
1: Except there's no danger of being knifed in the back at a masquerade. So let's be careful and keep an eye out. Oh, how very interesting.
0: Do you see Alistair?
1: No. I see a playwright at another table, there by the name of Shaw, George or Bernard, I forget which. If we have time, I'd like to tell him I enjoyed a production of his called Candida. I think it was in South Shields. Quite good.
0: Perhaps my brother will not show, which might be for the best.
2: Excuse me, how much for the flowers, little lady?
0: Take the whole lot for all I care.
2: What's that?
0: Oh, yeah, tuppence for two.
2: And what if I wanted something other than a flower?
0: Oh, I'm a good girl, I am.
1: See here, we don't wish for any trouble, and we do not require any further conversation with you at this time.
2: Who's to stop me? You?
3: Move along if you know what's good for you.
4: There you are, Ryder. A word.
2: We're not done here.
3: Ooh, that was a close one, Drubiel thing.
1: Did your brother recognize you?
0: No. I kept my head below the hat. He didn't see me, and thank you. I'm not accustomed to such behavior.
1: Nor should anyone.
5: A blue carbuncle? Are you mad?
2: Keep your voice down, man.
5: It is the Chuzzlebee carbuncle, or nothing at all. You said you had it in your possession.
2: I said I had what you wanted. The blue carbuncle is worth more.
5: Not to me.
2: Well, your lordship, you're going to pay me either way.
5: Unhand me, you cur!
6: Hey, mind the drink!
1: The fight is getting away from them. The whole pub will be engaged in it soon enough. I'm taking Lady Chuzzlebee out of here. Protect Alistair if you can.
3: See there, brothers? That's delegation. Never fear, your ladyship. The Grey Griffin's Fisticuffs champion 3 years running is on the case.
1: Quickly, Lady Chuzzlebee. This way. Out the back. There's a two-wheeler. This way.
0: Thank you, Mr. Druthers. Please take care of Alistair, won't you?
1: We'll get him out of there. I'm sure Smythe has things well in hand.
3: I say, that wasn't very sporting. Punching in the back? Not Queensbury rules.
2: You're not a ship's captain.
3: And you're not in a position to buy any flowers either. So we're even. Ah, Druthers.
1: Are you all right, Lord Chuzzlebee?
4: Barnaby Druthers?
1: We're getting you out of here. Carefully, your lordship.
4: Druthers, what were you doing at that pub?
1: I understand you were looking for the carbuncle. Are you in great debt again, your lordship?
4: To the point, Druthers, as always. No, I am not in debt. Or at least, my debt is the least of my concerns as it relates to the carbuncle.
3: Why do you want a carbuncle, of all things? Aren't they some sort of little red garnet of some kind?
4: It's a cursed thing. It was cursed when Talbot had it, cursed when my father had it, and when it was in my possession, I was cursed as well, and since I sold it improperly, the curse has remained with me.
1: So you know of Talbot? Family law told a different tale.
4: Lenore may have known only what father told her, but I learned the truth. It is only a vessel of misery until it is returned from whence it came.
1: So you do not wish to possess it yourself, or sell it for wealth?
4: I wish to return it, and end the curse that has befallen me.
3: That is a far nobler aspiration than simply possessing a jewel for its own sake. Gwendolyn doesn't care for jewelry, which is all well and good for me. However, it does mean I have to put more thought into Christmas gifting. Ah, here's the Grey Griffins. I can be let out here. Driver!
1: Thank you, Spotty. Well played all around.
4: Thank you, Captain.
3: Captain no longer. Call me Smythe. Your lordship, you did have a wonderful right hook, and you did follow Queensberry rules. When you get this whole carbuncle business sorted,

0: stop by the Grey Griffins. We might be interested in receiving you as a new member.
1: Thank you, Smythe, for the kind invitation.
0: There it is. Cheerio.
2: Last I understood its location, the carbuncle was pawned at Bovington's.
1: And they will not open the books to advise me to whom they sold the item.
2: Ah, a problem of customer service. I know just the one who might be able to solve this little dilemma for us when Bovington opens.
3: Welcome to Bovington's. May I help you, ma'am?
4: My name is Mrs. Kipling, and yes, I would like to locate a jewel.
3: We have a lovely assortment right here.
4: I'm looking for a particular red garnet, a carbuncle once under the possession of the Chuzzlebee estate.
3: Oh, I'm sorry, but we no longer have that under our possession.
4: Then I would like to know to whom it was given.
3: Our books must remain confidential.
4: You do not wish to satisfy me? How dare you, sir?
3: Oh, please, Mrs. Kipling. Perhaps another jewel might be to your liking.
4: Do not trifle me with baubles of questionable virtue. I demand satisfaction. I demand to know the current location of the Chuzzlebee carbuncle. And I would like to know now!
3: I'm sorry, Mrs. Kipling. I'm sure that if
4: you... I am sure you were of no assistance or help whatsoever. I demand to speak with your superior at once.
2: Well, that didn't take too long, Mrs. Kipling.
4: Too long for my liking, Mr. Druvers. Here's the address.
2: I know the address and the man. You have done wonders to solve this mystery, Mrs. Kipling.
4: My Christmas present to you, Mr. Druvers.
5: I see you made your way back to the Promethean Club, Druvers.
2: Victor Rauntaine, I presume.
5: At least you didn't introduce yourself by saying, perhaps you've heard of me.
2: Because we met before. Regarding the Star of Othrys affair.
5: I know. Have you come to return the jewel to us?
2: The Star of Othrys did not belong to you. No. In fact, I came to inquire on yet another jewel in your club's possession.
5: Which one? There are many in our collection.
2: May I see the collection?
5: No.
2: Ah. Not really the Christmas spirit.
5: There is little Christmas spirit at the Promethean Club. We are, unfortunately, in a state of transition.
2: Things are not going so well for the club. Could it be since you acquired a certain object?
5: What object is that?
2: A certain carbuncle?
5: You don't believe in such things, do you, Druvers?
2: The question is, do you? Is it fair to say the Promethean Club has been under some strain since acquiring the jewel?
5: How did you know?
2: You sort of implied it, Mr. Rauntaine.
5: So I did.
2: My client can remove this curse and reimburse you for your expense and inconvenience for storing it for so long. And perhaps the Promethean Club would enjoy a festive celebration with the Grey Griffins. Perhaps you would enjoy them still if there were competitions to engage in. As memory serves, you still have an interest in rugby.
5: It is not the season for the sport.
2: Not outside, no. But the Grey Griffin's library is looking for a future use now that a duck has left the premises.
5: A duck? What are you on about, old sport?
2: A story for a different day, Victor. So, do we have a deal? Will you part with the carbuncle and exchange it for a profit, for a promise of festivities to come, and most importantly, for relieving you of a burdensome curse?
5: Why are you doing all of this, Gullers? I don't understand.
2: Perhaps because it is Christmas, Victor. Forgive me, I should have said it when I arrived. Allow me to say it now. Happy Christmas, Victor Rauntain, to you and to the Promethean Club.
5: Happy Christmas to you too, Barnaby Jollers.
4: More tea for all your guests, Mum.
6: Thank you, Mrs. Kipling. And once again, thank you for your assistance at Bovington's that allowed this matter to come to a successful conclusion.
4: My pleasure, as always, Mum.
6: And so the Chesilby Carbuncle is no more?
2: No more, Miss Thorne. Let it be the final carbuncle, as far as I'm concerned. But I'm sure Lord Chesilby has more to say upon the matter.
1: I took care of the deed myself, Miss Thorne. I returned the red jewel to the country from whence it came, and I gave it back to the earth, where none may find it.
7: My brother is a changed man, and I am quite proud of him.
0: And we are proud to consider him a brother of the Grey Griffins. You will need your talents when we face off against the Prometheans on New Year's Day.
2: It is quite a redemption story. If you don't mind me asking, your lordship, what, pray tell, was the impetus for your change of heart?
1: Perhaps it was suffering under the curse, thus causing me to make others suffer in turn. But possibly it was not the carbuncle at all, for an angry, bitter heart can be a curse as well. Whatever was the cause, there was something in the season of goodwill and joy. I no longer wished to feel as I did. With your help, with all your help, everyone here, I have relieved myself of a great burden.
7: Hear, hear. Happy Christmas, Alistair.
8: Happy Christmas!
6: Ah, Barnaby, and I have something for you. One moment.
2: Miss Thorne, you're up and about more easily.
6: Returning to health every day. This is for you. Merry Christmas, Barnaby.
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The Final Carbuncle, written, created, and produced by J. Timothy Quirk, directed and produced by A.J. 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Additional music by Bob Eccleston, starring Humphrey Ralston and Devin Richtmeyer, with Jandy Hanna, Christiane Morel Olson, David Macarelli, Ray Boucher, Kirk Boucher, Jason Kulas, and Jerry Crystal. Some additional notes on The Final Carbuncle. The intro relates to the Talbot Carbuncle short story and the Chuzzlebee Carbuncle episode. Harper Thorne's injury will be part of a story to be told at a later date. Dr. Jellicoe is referenced to the Good Doctor in the story of Dr. Hylas. Smythe dresses as Long John Silver from Robert Louis Stevenson's book, which was published in 1881. Lenore dresses as a flower girl. Her demeanor is that of Eliza Doolittle. In the story, we reference that someone at the pub is a playwright, George Bernard Shaw, who wrote Pygmalion and may have received inspiration in seeing Lenore there. Christiane Morel Olson has played Eliza Doolittle on stage. Lunch the Duck was a reference to a aforementioned story. Victor Antaigne and the Promethean Club and the Star of Othrys are all part of the Star of Othrys story. The last in-studio episode that we recorded at WAPJ before we went to an alternative recording schedule and platform was the Chuzzlebee Carbuncle in March of 2020. This episode marks the first time we returned to the studio at this time. That is why we have written and recorded The Final Carbuncle. Finally, the fog machine at the very beginning is a reference to When the Fog Lifts. 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
1: 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A shortfall in SNAP benefits does not have to negatively impact our community. I'm Nadine, host of Ventura Vibe, and you're listening to KPPQLP Ventura.
2: 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Directed by A.J. Lynn. Music by Bob Eccleston. Starring Devin Richtmeyer and Humphrey Ralston. Introducing Rowan Taff as young Barnaby and Finn Scribner as young Tarquin. With the vocal talent of Jeff Savage, Robert C. Fullerton, Christiane Olson, Jack Sheedy, David Macarelli, Jandy Hanna, Kurt Boucher, John Fabiani, Beth Steinberg, and Jerry Crystal. Barnaby Druthers, What If This Cursed Hand, Part 2. What if this cursed hand were thicker than itself with brother's blood? Is there not rain enough in the sweet heavens to wash it white with snow? Hamlet, Act 3, Scene 3. Oxford, December 28th, 1856.
3: Come along, Barnaby. The pond's frozen over.
4: It's too cold out here.
3: I want to see the pond.
4: Mother will be wondering where we've gone.
3: Mother doesn't need to know. Look, it's just over there.
4: Who are they?
3: Her name's Lloyd Drafton. And that's her sister, Emily.
4: You said you wanted to see the pond.
3: We should join them.
4: Up there, on the ice. They fell in! Tar, where are you going?
3: I'll get you. Hold on.
4: What are you doing? You can't go out there. If the ice cracks under them...
3: Hold on, I'm coming.
5: Thank you.
3: I'm almost there. Almost there.
4: Tarquin!
3: Barnaby, it's shallow. My foot reaches the bottom. Laurie, are you all right?
5: I can almost touch the bottom, but my sister's not tall enough.
3: Hold on to my back.
4: Tar! I'm coming!
3: Don't come out here. You're going to fall in too.
4: Not going to leave you there. I'm going to lie down. Now... reach my hand.
3: Don't. Are you all right? Barnaby? Barnaby? Well, at least we're together. I think we can get to the edge. We just need to break the ice.
4: Rather successful at doing that.
3: Your weight and my weight together should do it. Try to pull yourself up on the ice, and it'll crack. We go on three. One, two, three. We go again. Barnaby, you with me?
4: Cold!
3: We go again. One, two, three. We're doing it, Barnaby. Again, we can do it. One, two, three.
4: I drank the water!
3: Don't stop, Barnaby. One, two, three. Three more. Just three more. How are you, Laurie?
5: Oh, cold. Thank you. Oh, we have to get home.
3: We have to get home too, Barnaby.
4: It's just so far away.
3: We'll get there together.
2: London, 1898.
6: Spaulding Smythe?
7: Yes, Sister Dearest?
6: Spaulding, why aren't you helping Barnaby Druthers find the missing professor?
7: I didn't know that was required, Sister Mine. I've been very busy at the Grey Griffins Club, don't you know? Heavy is the head that wears the crown and all that.
6: You were tasked with finding a cabbie. Was he found?
7: I haven't the foggiest.
6: That's just not good enough.
7: If it were good enough, I'm sure you would tell me.
6: If you don't do your part, Spaulding, I shall never forgive you. Never!
7: Never?
6: Never!
7: Well, you probably would in time. But why risk it, eh? What?
6: If the professor is still missing, shouldn't you be out searching for clues? You'd be awfully good at it.
7: That's more in Droopy's line. Still, I suppose I would be awfully good at it, wouldn't I? Or are you just flattering me?
6: I would never do that, Spaulding.
7: Quite so. Well, in that case, Sylvia, I suppose there's nothing for it but to start from the beginning. Perhaps a jaunt to St. Edgar's?
6: Excellent. And I will join you.
7: Jolly good. But don't get your hopes up. I might be all settled by the time we get there. I'm sure Barnaby Druthers has the situation well in hand.
8: It was inevitable that our paths would cross again, Barnaby.
9: Was it? Our family has a history of disappearances.
8: Father.
9: Do you know where he is?
8: If I knew where he was, you would have already read his obituary.
9: Mother would not approve.
8: Don't be so sure. You have an idealized version of our childhood, Barnaby.
9: Doesn't everyone?
8: Some childhoods end sooner than others. Now move.
9: Where are you taking me, if you don't mind me asking?
8: To the vessel.
9: You built a submarine. I don't understand why.
8: You don't have to. You only have to follow my instructions to stay alive, brother.
9: How casually you threaten death. I find it disappointing. It is a wonder you promised safe passage for Harper.
8: I gave my word. Your friend Harper is safe so long as her actions do not put her in further danger. Pray she does nothing foolish, and she survives the night.

0: Unhand me, fiend.
1: Keep it quiet, will you, Wibbly?
2: If I keep her quiet, she stays quiet permanently. Is that what you want?
1: Quinn says no, so I say no.
2: That's a mistake.
0: Tough talk from weak men. The rope and blindfold prove you fear a fair fight.
2: What is the plan for the professor?
1: The professor will have gone to his home or to the school.
2: Not to the yard?
1: Not right away. He will attempt to ensure his other work was not discovered before reaching out to the authorities. Ha! He would sooner return to America than find a policeman. And I'll proceed to the school.
2: I'll go to his home.
1: We'll get out here, Wibbly. Driver!
3: Sir?
1: Pay no heed to your passenger, and ride north until the horse dies or you reach Tottenham.
3: Tottenham?

0: Oxford, December 30th, 1856.
1: There is nothing more I can do for your son, Mrs. Druthers. I've given him something for his cough, but it is quite serious. Keep him warm.
2: Dr. Farnsley, as you know, my husband is not here for payment.
1: Our attention is on the boy, Mrs. Druthers. The matter of a bill can wait. I'll come back in the morning to check on young Barnaby.
2: Thank you, Doctor.
3: Will Barnaby be all right, Mother? Mother? Barnaby?
4: I can still taste it. The pond. I'll never get the taste out of my mouth.
3: Laurie Trafton was asking for you.
4: No, she wasn't.
3: She was, I swear it. I visited her today. The ice pond is on their estate, you know. They own all that land. They're very rich.
4: Well, did they thank us for what we did?
3: No. I mean, Laurie did in private, but...
2: Let Barnaby rest, Darkwin. You've done enough.
0: London, 1898.
5: Here we are, at the professor's cottage.
6: The light is on.
5: Is it? Oh, yes, it is, isn't it?
6: I hear someone inside. Knock on the door, Spaulding.
5: If you insist.
7: Who is it?
5: Professor Seltzman. My name is Smythe. Spaulding Smythe. I'm here with my sister Sylvia, of course, and, well, we're here to help.
7: I don't need any help, thank you.
5: Well, there it is. There's not much more that can be done, I suppose.
6: Professor, we have friends of Barnaby Druthers. Perhaps you have heard of him?
7: Druthers? Yes, and Thorne. They helped me escape.
5: Ah, so it is you, isn't it? We found the professor after all, without too much fuss. I am awfully good at this sort of thing, aren't I?
7: I need to secure some items of vital importance, but I must hurry. They may try to capture me again.
5: Ah, then, it might be best not to open the door so readily in the future, eh, what?
6: Take what is needed, and we will keep you secure at our home.
7: Thank you. And I must remember to thank Mr. Druthers for sending you to...
5: He didn't send us exactly, but the spirit was there. He always has a plan, that Barnaby.
8: Interesting, Quinn.
9: What is it?
8: No wonder why you selected a warehouse along the Thames. I can't think of a more suitable location to build a watercrafted secret. I can't wait to see how you tow it to the river.
9: We are not just along the Thames, Barnaby. We are over it. Get in, Barnaby. The vessel awaits.
8: You don't really expect me to get into that death trap, do you, Quinn?
9: Aren't you curious?
8: That's entirely beside the point.
9: We both know you'll be going in, so I would appreciate it if you just stopped stalling.
8: Well, because you've asked politely, and because I have no other choice, I shall do as you ask. Now, you wouldn't mind untying my hands, would you? It would make the journey down the ladder that much easier.
9: Perhaps later. Make do, old boy.
8: Cozy.
9: There's room for four men, but it can be operated by one.
8: Unfortunately, the good Professor Saltzman is no longer with us to run it, that he is no longer on the premises to be of service to you. That is, unless you found your way toward killing him as well. You seem to revel in death nowadays.
9: Would you like me to answer that, or are you merely practicing your wit? Many men practice their wit when they find only half of it available.
8: I have no doubt this metallic blob will submerge below the water, but as to whether it can surface again, I have my doubts.
9: You have doubts because you lack vision. You always did.
8: This is vision. What do you hope to achieve?
9: With this one vessel, I have control of the ocean. I can be anywhere, take down any ship. In time, just the threat will be enough, whether I'm in the water or not.
8: Control the ocean? Brother, you are many things, but Poseidon, you are not.
9: Control of trade. All that needs doing is to sink three ships. The first, to show the power. The second, to show it's repeatable. And the third, to show it can happen anywhere. Then any merchant will pay my tax before their wares reach the port.
8: The Royal Navy may have a word to say about that, Gwyn. You have not thought it through.
9: For a short time, they may protect the larger ships, especially the ones whose owners are friends of Parliament or the Crown, but will be less expensive simply to pay the tax, especially when war takes the focus of the fleet away from commerce.
8: What war? We're not at war.
9: There's always a war, Barnaby. War is too good for business. If you don't have a war, you simply stop.

0: The blindfold is dispatched with. Now for the bindings. My boot heel was made for the purpose. And if I am to make my exit from the carriage must slow. The carriage lamp should do the trick.
1: Hey, what's that?
0: You have reached Tottenham, cabby.
1: You're mistaken.
0: I think if you chose to visit that pub tonight, you might recognize in the morning you reached Tottenham.
1: Oh, right you are, miss. Tottenham is.

0: That's the man who kidnapped me.
1: You must be mistaken. That's Webley.
0: He's the man, all right. He's found me.
1: But he's a member of the Grey Griffins.
2: Get into the back room, and I shall convince him to leave.
1: You, Sylvia?
2: He can identify you both, but he and I are not acquainted.
1: Would that we could keep it that way.
2: Professor, what is the name of your landlord?
0: Gunthum.
2: Very good. To the back with you both. Yes, who might you be?
3: Where is the professor?
2: He has been missing for a little more than a month. That fact has been documented quite thoroughly in the newspapers. Oh, do you not read?
3: I will ask the questions.
2: I do not trust you will understand the answers, sir.
3: Where is the professor?
2: If I knew that, I would be paid for the rent that is due. Is that why you are here? To clear his debt?
3: You are the landlady.
2: Mr. Gunthum and I expect to be paid. Will you not satisfy the debt if you are so well acquainted with the professor?
3: If you send a wire should the professor return here, you will be paid triple for the debt.
2: Triple? You strike an excellent bargain.
3: My card. Thank you, Mrs. Gunthum.
2: Thank you. Good evening, indeed.
0: Is he gone?
1: No doubt he is right outside your door, Professor. We should be waiting for him to leave for some time.
4: Oxford, January 23rd, 1857.
5: Mrs. Druthers, the worst of it is over for Barnaby. He may have pulled through, but his constitution will always be affected. Treat him accordingly.
6: Thank you, Dr. Farnsley.
7: Dr. Farnsley?
5: Yes, boy?
7: Will this cover the expense for Barnaby?
5: Where did you get this?
7: That is my business. I'm the man of the house, doctor.
5: Are you now? And you obtained a job in such a short time in Cardiff?
7: Is the debt satisfied?
5: I heard the Drafton estate fell victim to a burglary.
7: Why does that matter to me?
5: Isn't that where your brother and you fell through the ice?
7: We fell in saving the Drafton sisters.
5: That is not how they tell it.
7: They tell it wrong.
5: I believe you. When it comes to how you fell through the ice...
7: Is the debt satisfied?
5: This is too much. The man of the house should know the cost of something before he pays.
7: I do not know your bill, doctor. But I assure you, I know what it costs.
4: London, 1898.
8: Quinn, I regret to inform you, but I believe you have gone mad.
9: Spoken from a position of undeserved privilege.
8: What privilege?
9: The privilege of growing up in a home, with mother, in relative comfort in London society.
8: Father's investment provided for it, if you had stayed.
9: Father's investments? Which one of us is mad? Your naivete is embarrassing us both.
8: You left home to find your fortune.
9: I left to find a fortune, and that's what Mother and you live on.
8: You lie.
9: I don't have to. How could you really think Father left investments? He didn't even say goodbye. I provided the investments for the family.
8: Mother would never allow.
9: Mother knew. Receiving a letter from a solicitor saying there was an account? Who believes that? If she didn't know, she was willfully ignorant for not investigating the source of the funding.
8: And for that you apply, it was your criminal activity.
9: You can't look down on me, brother. You lived in high society because I made it so. I made the hard choices, so you didn't have to.
8: You left me there.
9: Of course I left you there. You were too weak. You were always too weak.
8: Not always.
9: What are you doing? What have you done?
8: Hit enough buttons to send us into the Thames. And without Professor Saltzman, We should have a short voyage, don't you think? I rather hate to mention it, but I have a sinking feeling. How about you, brother?
9: You would try to drown us both?
8: I always feared that's how I'd go out. But, well, at least we're together.
9: Barnaby, do you think I would create a vessel, a weapon of enormous power, that can be controlled by one man and then have anyone else have control of it?
8: You know how to steer this submarine?
9: I, only I, have the power.
8: Then, what do you want with me?
9: I didn't want you here at all. But now that you are here, well, at least we are together.

0: You'll never get away with this, Quinn.
1: I assure you, I already have, Barnaby. The submarine we are now in has been deployed. There is nothing you can do to stop it.
0: I may be stuck inside with you, but you cannot stop Harper Thorne.
1: Billings and Webley have already taken care of her.
0: I have more faith in Harper than in your men or any man for that matter.
1: That is why you will lose. I pay my men well. They fear failure.
0: I don't pay Harper at all, and she fears nothing.
1: There's no way to test which theory of our companions have merit. So shall we test out the capabilities of my submarine instead? All we need is a target. Do you wish to select one, or shall I?
0: If you want something destroyed, I suggest you first start with your sense of self-importance.
1: I shall select our target. How about Parliament?

0: My dear Miss Thorne, how delightful to see you this evening. You remember my sister Sylvia, don't you?
1: Pleasure to see you both. I did not know you knew the whereabouts of Professor Seltzman's place of residence.
0: Oh, well, you know, a little knowledge goes a long way, what?
2: I believe the phrase is a little knowledge is a dangerous thing, brother.
0: I thought Alexander Pope deserved an update.
2: Not all updates are improvements, Spalding. Please come in, Miss Thorne.
1: Winston Fawcett Webberly was outside the building. He did not see me approach, and I dealt with him most severely. He is down for the count.
0: My dear Miss Thorne.
1: There was no time for Queensberry rules, Mr. Smythe. Suffice it to say, Webberly will not be an impediment for the moment. Where is Professor Seltzman?
3: I'm here. I was just looking for a particular device.
1: Doctor, at this moment, Barnaby Druthers is in grave danger. Quinn has him held captive, and I fear the worst.
3: He could be dead.
1: All the more reason to return to the docks. We will seek Barnaby, or we will seek justice for Barnaby. In either instance, our resolution is there.
3: You want me to go back to the warehouse?
1: If we don't return, we may not have a way of stopping Quinn or saving Barnaby, and hopefully we can do both.
2: Professor Seltzman, we have taken extraordinary steps to ensure your safety. I am sure you wish to return the favor.
0: And we would like you to save Barnaby. He still owes me 10 guineas.
2: Not that again.
0: Well, it's true. There it is. I hate to mention it, of course.
2: You love to mention it any time Barnaby's name is mentioned.
0: I didn't mention it when we were all at Uncle Rupert's.
2: That was almost a year ago.
1: Please, Professor Seltzman, come with me. I need your help. Surely, as Barnaby and I rescued you from Quinn's lair, you would wish to do the same for Barnaby.
3: Yes, well, anything. Anything I can do, of course.
1: Mr. Smythe and Sylvia, will you be so kind as to relay an urgent request to Inspector Gregson at the yard? Please ask him to meet the professor at the address I've written down here. Tell him it is of vital importance. The fate of Barnaby, London, and indeed the entire world may hang in the balance.
0: Is that all? I once solved the case of Pettibone's ghost without Barnaby, you know.
1: Send Gregson down to the docks, and you will have done more than your part to set things right. Come along, Professor. We must return to the waterfront.

0: Webley, it's Billings. What happened?
1: Ah, what does it look like? I was struck in the back of the head.
0: You've lost the professor.
1: We lost the professor. I assume he was not where you looked either.
0: He was clearly here because someone saw fit to knock you out.
1: What now, Billings?
0: We return to Quinn.
1: What if he exacts a punishment for not finding the professor?
0: If we don't return to Quinn, there's nowhere to go where Quinn wouldn't exact a severe, permanent vengeance.
2: What do you have to say of my target, Barnaby?
3: You know, I can't let you kill innocent people. You are placing me in a position to fight you with my last breath.
2: Killing is your last line of demarcation, eh? If you weren't tied up, I would find it amusing to see your attempt to stop me. Alas, we'll never know, will we?
3: I don't wish you to harm any innocents.
2: I require a show of strength. I can achieve this without loss of life or physical harm to innocence. Very well. I see from this position an empty ship docked at the port. Without objection, I will place it in my sight.
3: I object most strenuously.
2: Your objection is noted and overruled. Too bad, Barnaby. One can't have everything, yes. This would be much easier with two working in tandem. I don't suppose you would like to do the honors.
3: If you untied me, I would show you how much honor you deserve.
2: Can't have that now, can we? I shall do it myself, then.

0: Oh dear, I seem to have struck two dark ships instead of one. The trajectory angled left. I will have to make more accommodations in the future.
1: You are a fiend, Quinn. Pure and simple, I do not know you.
0: We do not choose our blood, do we, Barnaby?
1: Remember your Hamlet, Act 3, Scene 3, The Cursed Hand.
0: What if this cursed hand were thicker than itself with brother's blood? Is there not rain enough in the sweet heavens to wash it white with snow? Rest assured, brother, only two empty ships were sunk. No blood was lost in my attack. Yet.
1: Your reckless disregard could have spilled blood already. You are no brother of mine. I renounce you. I renounce you.
2: But what if Quinn's men are waiting for me?
3: They are not here. My inspection inside revealed the submarine you helped to refine is no longer in the warehouse either. It must have been deployed.
2: We're too late.
3: We may not be too late to mitigate the harm. Tell me, Professor, is there any way to breach the defenses of the submarine?
2: It is designed to be undetectable below the surface of the water, but...
3: But what, Professor?
2: I placed a beacon on board the vessel. It emits a sound pattern that is so distinct that we can track it with this device, even when the submarine is submerged. Quinn did not know that I created this, so we can locate him if the vessel is in reasonably close proximity.
3: I fear we may have the answer already.
2: The boats! They've been destroyed.
3: We know the submarine is near, and while in the Thames, it might be captured or stopped. If it reaches open waters, we'll lose it.
2: I can find it, but I did not design anything to stop it. What can we do?
3: A web of intrigue has been spun, Professor. I wonder if we can spin a web of our own.
2: I don't understand.
3: Some form of web or net that could stop a submarine.
2: If the submarine was not already at speed, if the net or nets were sturdy...
3: We must marshal a defense. I know one captain of a ship, the Forever Loved. If we can convince his fellows in the nautical realm...
2: Miss Thorne.
3: ...to aid us in our cause, we can entrap Quinn in a web of his own devising.
2: Miss Thorne!
3: What is it, Professor?
2: Quinn's submarine. It is already gone.
3: Keep searching for it with your device that way. I'll look for any signs in the opposite direction.
1: You cannot possibly be proud of yourself, Quinn.
0: Barnaby, I don't look to you for proof.
1: I'm not entirely sure that's true. You've kept me here. You didn't have to.
0: Would you have preferred I left your corpse in the warehouse? Don't tempt me.
1: Where did you go first? When we were children, when Mother blamed you for my illness, and you left.
0: You remember the Drafton estate, Laurie Drafton? She was the reason we were at the pond in the first place.
1: You told me she asked for me after the accident.
0: I lied. She refused to see me. She feared any whisper of her involvement would lead to problems of her own. And I'm sure her parents knew and said nothing, fearing the same, that only problems would follow. I returned to the Drafton estate and received my deserved compensation.
1: You stole from the estate?
0: I took what was rightfully ours. We saved Laurie Drafton and her cousin's life. We should have been lauded as heroes. Instead, we were just troublesome pests whom the Draftons could only look down upon, offering only self-serving words of pity with just a hint of condemnation. They owed us, and I made certain that account was settled. I paid for your medical treatment.
1: Mother did not require your illegality. She would have made an arrangement.
0: But she didn't have to, because Dr. Farnsley took the payment from me. That's when I learned everyone listens to money, and it doesn't matter where it comes from. A pound is a pound, and more pounds are better than fewer or none. I learned you keep quiet. You keep your word. Never allow the weak to hold something over you. Pay your debts and collect every debt owed to you. They say there are some things money can't buy, but they lie. You can buy respect, love, friendship, power. All you have to do is negotiate the price. That's how the world works.
1: A very lonely philosophy.
0: And what have you learned in your time, Barnaby? To get your name in the papers, is that all? You chase fame and the adoration of the public. They will turn on you, you know. They always do. They love you today. They will love something else tomorrow. Their hearts are finite. They will feel guilty about not loving you so much. They will tear you down so they can move on, so they can say, you never deserved their love to begin with. A pound will always be a pound. But fame is only infamy delayed. You will be left with nothing.
1: Perhaps we two have engaged in the wrong pursuits in our day, but of the two of us, I will still have one thing more when all is returned to dust. True friendship.
0: It won't be enough. Friendship fails.

0: Wibbly. Our luck is finally turned. There's the professor.
1: But why is he here?
0: What matters is that he's here now, and we can bring him to Quinn.
1: It seems too easy, Billings. I don't like it.
0: Help me get him or else. Wibbly! Wibbly! I'll deal with you later. I'll get the professor myself.
2: It's you.
0: Hello, Professor. Miss me?
3: I certainly didn't.
0: Thought you could sneak up behind me, Miss Thorne.
3: I would offer Queensberry rules, but you're not the kind of man who follows rules.
0: I'll get you and the Professor for Quinn.
3: Stay down, Billings.
0: I think not.
2: He's produced a weapon.
3: Coward!
4: A weapon, you say? Put it down, sir, or I'll produce mine.
3: Inspector Gregson.
4: Harper Thorne, do you require assistance?
3: More than you could possibly imagine. Gregson, do you understand our most serious dilemma?
4: A submerged watercraft is somewhere in our waters, with Barnaby Druthers inside, and it has already destroyed 2 boats.
2: But we do have a way of finding it at close range. That is, if the madman who holds that power has not discovered the beacon.
4: So we may be able to sink it.
3: Barnaby is inside.
4: With Barnaby in danger, we will take every precaution. But even Barnaby would accept the risk if the protection of the realm were at stake.
3: Perhaps Billings here can help us.
0: I think not.
4: Consider your situation, Billings. Would you rather face the appreciation of a grateful nation or its unceasing wrath?
5: The submarine is rising. We're surfacing. What is your fiendish plan this time, Quinn?
6: Releasing you.
5: You're releasing me? Why?
6: Your bonds have been removed. You are free to go. I want you to remember this moment in our story. You renounced me despite all I've done for you and Mother.
5: We shall agree to disagree on the benefits of your ill-begotten largesse. Where will you go when I depart?
6: Nowhere you need to know.
5: Quinn, if you seek money and respectability with this submarine, you could sell it to Her Majesty's government. You'd be well paid and lauded for the effort. Your past
6: would never be forgotten. But you are correct. Any government that becomes the highest bidder would pay me well, if I wanted to sell it. But it's time for me to make a more dramatic demonstration of my power. I don't need you for that. So go now, before I change my mind.
5: Just within our discussion, I have convinced you to let me go.
6: You did nothing of the sort. I chose to let you go. It was not your convincing, but my mercy that made the difference.
5: I accept any rationale for the decision and appreciate the end result. Now, let me ask you this follow-up question. If I stay of my own accord, can I try to convince you to change your plans?
6: You want to stay inside the submarine just to try to talk me out of my plans? Why? Why would you want to do that?
5: Are you afraid I will succeed?
6: You can try. But mind, if you attempt any physical altercation at all, I will have no choice but to destroy you, and then I will find your friend and destroy her as well.
5: No physical altercation. You have my word as a gentleman.
6: You have my word as one who is not.

0: can be triggered to detonate at our command.
1: I hope it is enough to stop Quinn. If we don't stop him now, there may be no stopping him ever again.
2: You can stop this at any time, Quinn. It's not too late.
3: It was too late for me when the deck of cards was shuffled and my hand was dealt. There is no reason to fold. I will play it out.
2: The rest of your philosophy is dark and cynical, but involves choice. So why would you rely now on one fate for this one decision? Make a better choice.
3: You're still talking, Barnaby.
2: I will not give up on you.
3: What's going on?
2: The submarine is rising. We're surfacing. We're not moving forward. The submarine appears to be stuck.
0: We've caught them.
4: Caught. Like a fish on a hook.
1: We can only pray the nets hold.
2: We have been ensnared, Quinn. There is no escape. It's over.
3: Never.
2: You will tear this vessel apart.
3: Then let it tear apart.
2: Then we will drown.
3: Let us drown.
2: Then I suppose we will drown together, like we could have so many years ago in the pond. I will not fight you on this. I gave my brother, Tarquin, my word.
3: We're not moving forward, but we can go up. When we surface, exit through the hatch and jump.
2: I don't swim.
3: You had decades to learn, Barnaby.
2: I have an aversion to the water. I believe that is understandable.
3: You'll have to get over it in 60 seconds. Go out. Now.
2: Are you following me then?
3: I'm locking the hatch when you leave.
2: Come with me. There's still time.
3: I shall play the hand I have been dealt. My cursed hand.
1: It's Barnaby. He has jumped in.
0: Send the divers. Our men will get him. Don't you worry.
4: Quinn is submerging straight down. What about the mines?
0: We can't detonate until Druthers is out of the water.
1: Look, the divers have Barnaby.
0: Detonate, now!

0: More chamomile, Barnaby?
1: Thank you, Miss Thorne. I find Mrs. Kipling's tea helps one rejuvenates one's sense of normality. Eh, what?
2: This just arrived for you, Mum.
0: Thank you, Mrs. Kipling. Barnaby, it's a wire from Gregson. The submarine had significant damage, but a large portion of it was still intact. Professor Seltzman will be consulting with Her Majesty's government on how the lessons learned can help our fleet.
1: That is one for the home team.
0: He also wanted to inform you that Quinn's body was not located in the wreckage. They may find it downstream in the next few days or weeks.
1: Perhaps he survived.
0: Perhaps he did. How would you feel about that? In fact, just tell me, how are you?
1: Better than I was when I was in the submarine, certainly.
0: Is that how you're feeling, really?
1: When I was submerged in a pond as a boy, my brother pulled me out. But from that moment forward, I always had a fear of the water. This week, when I was submerged in a submarine and could have drowned, but my brother chose to surface, even if it meant he would get caught, just to allow me to live, I owe him two times over.
0: But don't forget, he was the reason you were in jeopardy in the first place. I think the schedule is even.
1: Either way of looking at it might be true, if it makes a difference. You know, I chose to stay with him. I tried to convince him to do the right thing, and I believe if I had more time, I may have succeeded.
0: Or he may have caused more damage. You were still a prisoner to his evil demands. How did you keep your spirits up?
1: I knew you were out there fighting to make things right, Miss Thorne.

0: You know, there will always be a bond that originates from birth and blood, and that bond can never be permanently washed away. But there are stronger bonds in this world, like the bond of true friendship, and that is where I truly hold my faith.
1: The Oval Portrait by Edgar Allan Poe. The chateau into which my valet had ventured to make forcible entrance rather than permit me in my desperately wounded condition to pass a night in the open air was one of those piles of commingled gloom and grandeur which have so long frowned among the Apennines, not less in fact than the fancy of Mrs. Radcliffe. To all appearance, it had been temporarily and very lately abandoned. We established ourselves in one of the smallest and least sumptuously furnished apartments. It lay in a remote turret of the building. Its decorations were rich, yet tattered and antique. Its walls were hung with tapestry, bedecked with manifold and multiform armorial trophies, together with an unusually great number of very spirited modern paintings in frames of rich golden arabesque. In these paintings, which depended from the walls, not only in the main surfaces, but in the very many nooks which the bizarre architecture of the chateau rendered necessary, in these paintings, my incipient delirium, perhaps, had caused me to take deep interest, so that I bade Pedro to close the heavy shutters of the room, since it was already night, to light the tongues of a tall candelabra which stood by the head of my bed, and to throw open far and wide the fringed curtains of black velvet which enveloped the bed itself. I wished all this done that I might resign myself, if not to sleep, at least alternately to the contemplation of these pictures and the perusal of a small volume which had been found upon the pillow and which purported to criticize and describe them. Long, long I read, and devoutly, devotedly, I gazed. Rapidly and gloriously the hours flew by and the deep midnight came. The position of the candelabrum displeased me, and outreaching my hand with difficulty rather than disturb my slumbering valet, I placed it so as to throw its rays more fully upon the book. But the action produced an effect altogether unanticipated. The rays of the numerous candles, for there were many, now fell within a niche of the room, which had hitherto been thrown into deep shade by one of the bedposts. I thus saw, in vivid light, a picture all unnoticed before. It was the portrait of a young girl, just ripening into womanhood. I glanced at the painting hurriedly and then closed my eyes. Why I did this was not at first apparent even to my own perception, but while my lids remained thus shut, I ran over in my mind my reason for so shutting them. It was an impulsive movement to gain time for thought, to make sure that my vision had not deceived me, to calm and subdue my fancy for a more sober and more certain gaze. In a very few moments, I again looked fixedly at the painting. That I now saw aright, I could not and would not doubt, for the first flashing of the candles upon the canvas had seemed to dissipate the dreamy stupor which was stealing over my senses, and to startle me at once into waking life. The portrait, I have already said, was that of a young girl. It was a mere head and shoulders, done in what is technically termed a vignette manner, much in the style of the favorite heads of Sully. The arms and the bosom and even the ends of the radiant hair melted imperceptibly into the vague yet deep shadow which formed the background of the whole. The frame was oval, richly gilded and filigreed in Mauresque. As a thing of art, nothing could be more admirable than the painting itself, but it could have been neither the execution of the work nor the immortal beauty of the countenance which had so suddenly, so vehemently moved me. Least of all, could it have been that my fancy, shaken from its half-slumber, had mistaken the head for that of a living person. I saw at once that the peculiarities of the design, of the vignetting, and of the frame must have instantly dispelled such idea, must have prevented even its momentary entertainment. Thinking earnestly upon these points, I remained for an hour, perhaps, half-sitting, half-reclining, with my vision riveted upon the portrait. At length, satisfied with the true secret of its effect, I fell back within the bed. I had found the spell of the picture, an absolute lifelikeness of expression, which at first startling, finally confounded, subdued, and appalled me. With deep and reverent awe, I replaced the candelabrum in its former position, the cause of my deep agitation being thus shut from view. I sought eagerly the volume which discussed the paintings and their histories. Turning to the number which designated the oval portrait, I there read the vague and quaint words which follows. She was a maiden of rarest beauty, and not more lovely than full of glee, and evil was the hour when she saw and loved and wedded the painter. He, passionate, studious, austere, and having already a bride in his heart, she, a maiden of rarest beauty, and not more lovely than full of glee, all light and smiles, and frolicsome as the young fawn, loving and cherishing all things, hating only the art which was her rival, dreading only the palette and the brushes and other untoward instruments which deprived her of the countenance of her lover. It was thus a terrible thing for this lady to hear the painter speak of his desire to portray even his young bride, and she was humble and obedient and sat meekly for weeks in the dark, high turret chamber where the light dripped upon the pale canvas only from overhead. But he, the painter, took glory in his work, which went on from hour to hour and from day to day. And he was passionate and wild and a moody man who became lost in reveries, so that he would not see that the light which fell so ghastly in that lone turret withered the health and the spirits of his bride, who pined visibly to all but him. Yet she smiled on and still on, uncomplainingly, because she saw that the painter, who had high renown, took a fervid and burning pleasure in his task, and wrought day and night to depict her who so loved him, yet who grew daily more dispirited and weak. And in sooth, some who beheld the portrait spoke of its resemblance in low words as of a mighty marvel and proof not less of the power of the painter than of his deep love for her whom he depicted so surpassingly well. But at length, as the labor drew nearer to its conclusion, there were admitted none into the turret, for the painter had grown wild with the ardor of his work, and turned his eyes from the canvas merely even to regard the countenance of his wife, and he would not see that the tints which he spread upon the canvas were drawn from the cheeks of her who sat beside him. And when many weeks had passed, and but little remained to do, save one brush upon the mouth and one tint upon the eye, the spirit of the lady again flickered up as the flame within the socket of the lamp. And then the brush was given, and then the tint was placed, and for one moment the painter stood entranced before the work which he had wrought. But in the next, while he gazed, he grew tremulous and very pallid and aghast, and crying with loud voice, "This is indeed life itself," turned suddenly to regard his beloved, and she was dead. The Oval Portrait by Edgar Allan Poe.
2: 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No one should face crisis alone, says County Executive Officer Dr. Johnson. Together we can protect our neighbors, says Superintendent Dr. Morales. No neighbors stand alone, says VCCF CEO Vanessa Bechtel. 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
5: New California laws going into effect in 2026 are intended to bring positive change to schools on a range of issues. One bill requires schools to notify parents when immigration officers come onto a campus. Another prohibits the disclosure of student or parent data without the family's consent unless ICE has a judicial warrant. Yasmin Imani McMorrin is Director of Education Equity for Children's Defense Fund, California.
6: What is important is ensuring that our school campuses are safe and that information is getting out to parents. We are checking information and ensuring that everyone is following the rules.
5: Assembly Bill 1454 would update reading curricula to improve literacy, particularly among English language learners. Assembly Bill 3216 requires all K-12 schools to have a policy to limit or ban student use of cell phones during the school day by July 1st. McMorrin also applauds Senate Bill 640, which directs the Cal State University system to automatically admit qualified high school graduates without them having to apply.
6: The more supports that we have for our young folks to be successful and the more resources that we are allocating towards that, the better.
5: And Assembly Bill 1264 takes effect in 2026, requiring school districts to revamp their menus to remove the most harmful ultra-processed foods from school lunches by 2035. For California News Service, I'm Suzanne Potter. 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
7: 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It's great just specifically to submit questions. So I just kind of went down on a free-flowing diatribe after the show last week. Because I had, Mom wanted a little more specific examples of inductive versus deductive reasoning, and I didn't even discuss a third form of reasoning called abductive reasoning, and being that it was the spirit of Halloween, Halloween thus encroaching at the time, I wrote up a little diatribe that I titled Inductive, Deductive, and Abductive Reasoning by Witches. So it goes like this. God, I can't believe I didn't even proofread this. This might be terrible. We'll find out. Deductive reasoning starts out with a hypothesis and examines the possibilities to reach a specific logical conclusion. For example, we point out to Macbeth that Macduff is a man. Men are mortal, therefore Macduff is mortal. If something's true from a group of things in general, it's also true for all members of that group. But God. We can cast a hex of false belief if we poison him with one of the premises being untrue. For example, if we tell Macbeth that he cannot be killed by any man born of a woman, and he'll assume all men were born of women, we'll make him think that he cannot be killed by any man. First fault, false premise. Spoiler alert. Spoiler alert, Macduff was delivered via cesarean section, and thus was the direct quote, "from his mother's womb untimely ripped," unquote. Second fault, although this one's only inferred, this jumps out at me. Macbeth isn't at all that worried about being killed by a woman, but ironically, Lady Macbeth is his eventual downfall. Inductive reasoning makes bigger generalizations from smaller, specific observations. Going back to the witches, a thing I pulled from the cauldron was Eye of Newt. A second thing I pulled from the cauldron was also Eye of Newt. A third thing I pulled from the cauldron was Eye of Newt. Keep on going for many Eyes of Newt. Therefore, all the toil and trouble in this cauldron is comprised of Eye of Newt. So, inductive reasoning can result in something that we can't quite prove, but that might be true. Another example. Men listen to strong women. Lady Macbeth is a strong woman. Macbeth will heed all advice from Lady Macbeth. Huh, okay. Yeah, I'm with this so far. Our third type of reasoning, abductive reasoning. Abductive reasoning starts with incomplete observations and goes to the likeliest explanation. We will tell Macbeth that he will be king, and Banquo's children will be kings. Macbeth will conclude that Banquo will kill him, or that Banquo's children will usurp him, or that Banquo will father Macbeth's children, but everything is bad anywhere Macbeth can think of. But of course, we witches know that that's not what happens. Huh. Yeah, I think I'll tweak that a little bit and save it. I'm kind of liking it. It's all productive reasoning if you come to good conclusions. Fireside Tales for Wolfgang. Originally broadcast on GWC Productions' YouTube channel, CAPS Media Television Channel 6 in Ventura on KPPQ LP Ventura at 104.1 FM, and on the KPPQ Podcast Network. Episodes can also be viewed on Pasadena Media, either on Spectrum Charter Channel 32 or on AT&T UVerse Channel 99. All right, so where did we leave off? Part 2 of Murders in the Rue Morgue. They were looking over the gory evidence of the inexplicably awful murder scene in which there were two bodies found ridiculously mutilated. One body was shoved upside down up the fireplace, like up into the chimney. The other body was thrown through a window, and both were ridiculously, horrifically mutilated. There was a great deal of money in the room, left untouched and out in the open. what we can. Oh, there were two voices, multiple witnesses heard, that seem presumably to be the voice of the killers. And one of the voices was all the witnesses had described as being a Frenchman. The other voice, none of the witnesses could identify a national origin. And there were, as I recall, witnesses from five different countries and all over Europe. And none of the witnesses from the various countries could identify the non-French voice as speaking their own native language. So there was like a German, an Italian, a Frenchman. There were several countries represented, and everybody thought that the other voice, the non-French voice, was a foreigner to them. Interesting. Interesting, interesting, interesting. So with that, this is the conclusion of Murders in the Rue Morgue by Edgar Allan Poe.
8: Keeping now steadily in mind the points to which I have drawn your attention, that peculiar voice, that unusual agility, that startling absence of motive in a murder so singularly atrocious as this, let us glance at the butchery itself. Here is a woman strangled to death by manual strength and thrust up a chimney, head downward. Ordinary assassins employ no such modes of murder as this. Least of all do they thus dispose of the murdered. In the manner of thrusting the corpse up the chimney, you will admit that there was something excessively irreconcilable with our common notions of human action. Even when we suppose the actors most depraved of men. Think, too, how great must have been that strength which could have thrust the body up such an aperture so forcibly that the united action of several persons was found barely sufficient to drag it down. Turn now to other indications of profound strength. On the hearth were thick tresses, very thick tresses of gray human hair. These had been torn out by the roots. You are aware of the great force necessary in tearing thus from the head even 20 or 30 hairs together. You saw the locks in question as well as myself. Their roots, a hideous sight, were clotted with fragments of the flesh of the scalp. Sure token of the prodigious power which had been exerted in uprooting perhaps hundreds of hairs at a time. The throat of the old lady was not merely cut, but the head absolutely severed from the body. The instrument was a mere razor. I wish you also to look at the brutal ferocity of these deeds, of the bruises upon the body of Madame La Spagna, I do not speak. The two of us have pronounced that they were inflicted by some obtuse instrument. The obtuse instrument was clearly the stone pavement in the yard, for upon which the victim had fallen from the window, which looked in upon the bed. This idea, however simple it may now seem, escaped the police for the same reason that the breadth of the shutters escaped them, because, by the appearance of the nails in the windows, their perceptions had been sealed against the possibility of the windows having ever been opened at all. If, now, in addition to all these things, you have properly reflected upon the odd disorder of the chamber. We have gone so far as to combine the ideas of an astounding agility, a superhuman strength, a brutal ferocity, a butchery without motive, a grotesquery in horror, absolutely alien from humanity, and a voice foreign in tone to the ears of men of many nations, and devoid of all and any distinct words. What result, then, has ensued? What impression have I made upon your fancy? I felt a creeping of the flesh as Dupont asked me this question. I said,
9: a madman has done this deed. Some raving maniac escaped from a neighboring hospital, I would expect.
8: In some respects, he replied, your idea is relevant. But the voices of madmen, even in their wildest paroxysms, are never solely found to be totally indistinguishable. Madmen are of some nation, and their language is always the coherence of some words. Besides, the hair of a madman is not such as I now hold in my hands. I disentangled this little tuft from the rigidly clutched fingers of Madame L'Espagne. Tell me, what you can make of this hair?
9: Dupont, I said, just completely unnerved. This hair is most unusual. This is no human hair.
8: I have not asserted that it is, said he. But before we decide this point, I wish you to glance at the little sketch I have here traced upon this paper. It is a facsimile drawing of what has been described in one portion of the testimony as dark bruises and deep indentations of fingernails upon the throat of Madame L'Espagne, and in another by Messieurs Dumont and Etienne as, quote, a series of livid spots, evidently the impression of fingers. You will perceive, continued my friend, spreading out the paper upon the table before him, that this drawing gives the idea of a firm and fixed hold. There is no slipping apparent. Each finger has retained, possibly until the death of the victim, the fearful grasp by which it originally embedded itself. Attempt now to place all your fingers at the same time in their respective impressions as you see them. I made the attempt in vain. Well, we are possibly not giving this matter a fair trial, he said. The papers spread out upon a flat surface, but the human throat, that is cylindrical. Here is a thick piece of wood, the circumference of which is about that of the throat. Wrap the drawing around it and try the experiment again. I did so, but the difficulty was even more obvious than before. This, I said, is the mark of no human hand. Read now, replied Dupont, this passage from Cuvier. It was a detailed anatomical and descriptive account of the large orangutan of the East Indian Islands. The gigantic stature, the prodigious strength and activity, the wild ferocity, and the imitative propensities of these mammalia are sufficiently well known to all. I understood the full horrors of the murder at once.
7: The description of the digits, said I, as I made an end of the reading, is in exact accordance with this drawing. I see that no animal but orangutan could have impressed the indentations as you have traced them. This tuft of tawny hair, too, is identical in character with that of the beast, but I cannot possibly comprehend the particulars of this frightful mystery. Besides, there were two voices heard in contention, and one of them was unquestionably the voice of a Frenchman.
8: True. And you will remember an expression attributed most unanimously by the evidence to this voice, the expression, Mon Dieu! This, under the circumstances, has been justly characterized by one of the witnesses, Montigny, the confectioner, as an expression of remonstrance or expostulation. Upon these two words, therefore, I have mainly built my hopes of a full solution of the riddle. A Frenchman was cognizant of the murder. It is possible, indeed, it is far more than probable that he was innocent of all participation in the bloody transactions which took place. The orangutan may have escaped from him. He may have traced it to the chamber, but under agitating circumstances which ensued, he could never have recaptured it. It is still at large. I will not pursue these guesses, for I have no right to call them more, since the shades of reflection upon which they are based are scarcely of sufficient depth to be appreciable by my own intellect, and since I could not pretend to make them intelligible to the understanding of another, we will call them guesses, then, and speak of them as such. If the Frenchman in question is indeed, as I suppose, innocent of this atrocity, this advertisement which I left last night upon our return home at the office of Le Monde, which is a paper, by the way, devoted to the shipping interest and much sought after by sailors. This advertisement which I left last night upon our return home at the office of Le Monde will bring him to our residence. He handed me a paper, and I read thus. Caught in the Bois de Boulogne, early in the morning, a very large tawny orangutan of the Borneo species. The owner, who is ascertained to be a sailor, belonging to a Maltese vessel, may have the animal again upon identifying it satisfactorily and paying a few charges arising from its capture and keeping. Call at number such and such, rue such and such. How is it possible, I asked, that you should know the man to be a sailor and belonging to a Maltese vessel? I do not know it, said Dupont. I am not sure of it. Here, however, is a small piece of ribbon, which, from its form and from its greasy appearance, has evidently been used in tying the hair in one of those long queues, a long ponytail, of which sailors are so fond. Moreover, this knot is one which few besides sailors can tie, and is peculiar to the Maltese. I picked up the ribbon at the foot of the lightning rod. It could not have belonged to either of the deceased. Now, if, after all, I am wrong in my induction from this ribbon, note his correct and proper use of induction. If I am wrong in my induction from this ribbon that the Frenchman was a sailor belonging to a Maltese vessel, still, I can have done no harm in saying what I did in the advertisement. If I am in error, he will merely suppose that I have been misled by some circumstance into which he will not take the trouble to inquire. But if I am right, a great point is gained. Cognizant, although innocent, of the murder, the Frenchman will naturally hesitate about replying to the advertisements, about demanding the orangutan. He will reason thus. I am innocent. I am poor. My orangutan is of great value. To one in my circumstances, a fortune of itself. Why should I lose it? At this moment, we heard a step upon the stairs. Dupont then counseled, "Be ready with your pistols, but neither use them, nor show them until at a signal from myself." The front door of the house had been left open, and the visitor had entered and advanced several steps upon the staircase. Now, however, he seemed to hesitate. Presently, we heard him descending. Dupont was moving quickly to the door when we again heard him coming up. He did not turn back a second time, but stepped up with decision and rapped at the door of our chamber. Well, where have we heard that phrase before? Rapping at our chamber door.
10: "Come in,"
7: said Dupont in a cheerful and hearty tone. A man entered. He was a sailor, evidently a tall, stout, and muscular-looking person with a certain daredevil expression of countenance. His face, greatly sunburned, was more than half hidden by whisker and mustachio. He had with him a huge oaken cudgel, but appeared to be otherwise unarmed. He bowed awkwardly and bade us good evening in French accents, which were sufficiently indicative of a Parisian origin.
8: "Hey, sit down, my friends," said Dupont. "I suppose you have called about the orangutan. Upon my word, I almost envy you the possession of him. A remarkably fine and no doubt a very valuable animal. How old do you suppose him to be?"
7: The sailor drew a long breath with the air of a man relieved of some intolerable burden, and then replied in an assured tone,
8: "I have no way of telling, but he can't be more than 4 or 5 years old. Have you got him here?" "Oh, no. Well, we had no conveniences for keeping him here. He is at a livery stable in the Rue Dubourg, just by. You can get him in the morning. Of course, you are prepared to identify the property."
11: "To be sure I am, sir."
8: "I shall be sorry to depart with him," said Dupin. "I don't mean that you should be at all this trouble for nothing, sir," said the man. "I could not expect that. I am very willing to pay a reward for the finding of the animal. That is to say, anything in reason."
11: "Well," replied my friend, "that is all very fair, to be sure. Let me think. What should I have? Oh, I will tell you. My reward shall be this. You shall give me all the information in your power about these murders in the Rue Morgue."
7: Dupont said the last words in a very low tone and very quietly. Just as quietly, too, he walked toward the door, locked it, and put the key in his pocket. He then drew a pistol from his bosom and placed it, without the least flurry, upon the table. The sailor's face flushed up as if he were struggling with suffocation. He started to his feet and grasped his cudgel, but the next moment he fell back into his seat, trembling violently and with the countenance of death itself. He spoke not a word, and I pitied him from the bottom of my heart.
8: "My friends," said Dupont, in a kind tone, "you are alarming yourself unnecessarily. You are, indeed. We mean you no harm whatever. I pledge you the honor of a gentleman and of a Frenchman that we intend you no injury. I perfectly well know that you are innocent of the atrocities in the Rue Morgue. It will not do, however, to deny that you are in some measure implicated in them. From what I have already said, you must know that I have had means of information about this matter, means of which you could never have dreamed. Now, this thing stands thus. You have done nothing which you could have avoided, nothing, certainly, which renders you culpable. You were not even guilty of robbery when you might have robbed with impunity. You have nothing to conceal. You have no reason for concealment. On the other hand, you are bound by every principle of honor to confess all you know. An innocent man is now imprisoned, charged with that crime of which you can point out the perpetrator. The sailor had recovered his presence of mind in a great measure while Dupont uttered these words, but his original boldness of bearing was all gone.
12: "So help me," said he after a brief pause, "I will tell you all I know about this affair, but I do not expect you to believe one half. I would be a fool indeed if I did. Still, I am innocent, and I will make a clean breast of it if I die for it."
7: What he stated was, in substance, this. He had lately made a voyage to the Indian archipelago. A party of which he had formed landed at Borneo and passed into the interior on an excursion of pleasure. Himself and a companion had captured the orangutan. This companion dying, the animal fell into his own exclusive possession. After great trouble, occasioned by the intractable ferocity of his captive during the home voyage, he at length succeeded in lodging it safely at his own residence in Paris, where, not to attract toward himself the unpleasant curiosity of his neighbors, he kept it carefully secluded until such a time as it should recover from a wound in the foot received from a splinter on board ship. His ultimate design was to sell it. Returning home from sailor's frolic the night, or rather the morning of the murder, he found the beast occupying his own bedroom, into which it had broken from a closet adjoining where it had been, as was thought, securely confined. Razor in hand and fully lathered, it was sitting before a looking glass, attempting the operation of shaving, in which it had, no doubt, previously watched its master through the keyhole of the closet. Terrified at the sight of so dangerous a weapon in the possession of an animal so ferocious and so well able to use it, the man, for some moments, was at a loss what to do. He had been accustomed, however, to quiet the creature, even in its fiercest moods, by the use of a whip, and to this he now resorted. Upon the sight of it, the orangutan sprung at once through the door of the chamber, down the stairs, and thence through a window, unfortunately open, into the street. The Frenchman followed in despair. The ape, razor still in hand, occasionally stopping to look back and gesticulate at its pursuer until the latter had nearly come up with it, it then again made off. In this manner, the chase continued for a long time. The streets were profoundly quiet as it was nearly 3 o'clock in the morning. In passing down an alley in the rear of the Rue Morgue, the fugitive's attention was arrested by a light gleaming from the open window of Madame L'Espagne's chamber in the fourth story of her house. Rushing to the building, it perceived the lightning rod, clambered up with inconceivable agility, grasped the shutter, which was thrown fully back against the wall, and, by its means, swung itself directly upon the headboard of the bed. The whole feat did not occupy a minute. The shutter was kicked open again by the orangutan as it entered the room. The sailor, in the meantime, was both rejoiced and perplexed. He had strong hopes of now recapturing the brute, as it could scarcely escape from the trap into which it had ventured, except by the rod, where it might be intercepted as it came down. On the other hand, there was much cause for anxiety as to what it might do in the house. This latter reflection urged the man still to follow the fugitive. A lightning rod is ascended without difficulty, especially by a sailor. But when he had arrived as high as the window, which lay far to his left, his movement was stopped. The most that he could accomplish was to reach over so as to obtain a glimpse of the interior of the room. At this glimpse, he nearly fell from his hold through excess of horror. Now it was that those hideous shrieks arose upon the night. Madame L'Espagne and her daughter, dressed in their nightclothes, had apparently been occupied in arranging some papers in the iron chest already mentioned, which had been wheeled into the middle of the room. It was open, and its contents lay beside it on the floor. The victims must have been sitting with their backs toward the window, and from the time elapsing between the ingress of the beast and the screams, it seems probable that it was not immediately perceived. The flapping to and fro of the shutter would naturally have been attributed to the wind. As the sailor looked in, the gigantic animal had seized Madame L'Espagne by the hair, which was loose as she had been combing it, and was flourishing the razor about her face in imitation of the motions of a barber. The daughter lay prostrate and motionless. She had swooned, fainted. The screams and struggles of the old lady, during which the hair was torn from her head, had the effect of changing the probably peaceful purposes of the orangutan into those of wrath. With one determined sweep of its muscular arm, it nearly severed her head from her body. The sight of blood inflamed its anger into frenzy. Gnashing its teeth and flashing fire from its eyes, it flew upon the body of the girl and embedded its fearful digits in her throat, retaining its grasp until she expired. Its wandering and wild glances fell at this moment upon the head of the bed, over which the face of its master, rigid with horror, was just discernible. The fury of the beast, who no doubt bore still in mind the dreaded whip, was instantly converted into fear. Conscious of having deserved punishment, it seemed desirous of concealing its bloody deeds and skipped about the chamber in an agony of nervous agitation, throwing down and breaking the furniture as it moved and dragging the bed from the bedstead. In conclusion, it seized first the corpse of the daughter and thrust it up the chimney as it was found. Then that of the old lady, which it immediately hurled through the window headlong. As the ape approached the casement with its mutilated burden, the sailor shrank aghast to the rod, and rather gliding than clambering down it, hurried at once home, dreading the consequence of the butchery, and gladly abandoning in his terror all concern about the fate of the orangutan. The words heard by the party upon the staircase were the Frenchman's exclamations of horror and affright, commingled with the fiendish jabberings of the brute. I have scarcely anything to add. The orangutan must have escaped from the chamber by the rod just before the breaking of the door. It must have closed the window as it passed through it. It was subsequently caught by the current owner himself, who obtained it for a very large sum at the botanical garden. Le Bon was instantly released upon our narration of the circumstances, with some comments from Dupont at the bureau of the prefect of police. This officer, however well disposed to my friend, could not altogether conceal his chagrin at the turn which affairs had taken, and was fain to indulge in a sarcasm or two about the propriety of every person minding his own business.
11: Let him talk, said Dupont, who had not thought it necessary to reply. Let him discourse, it will ease his conscience. I am satisfied with having defeated him in his own castle. Nevertheless, that he failed in the solution to this mystery is by no means that matter for wonder which he supposes fit. For, in truth, our friend the prefect is somewhat too cunning to be profound, but he is a good creature after all. I like him especially for one master stroke by which he has attained his reputation for ingenuity. Fin.
9: Yeah. Well, the butler did it? No, the Indian orangutan did it. Who would have guessed? So, my mom had the observation that should be thrown in that we now know orangutans in general are quite gentle. Adult males can be aggressive, but for the most part, they keep to themselves. Orangutans are generally non-aggressive toward humans and each other. Ironically, many individuals reintroduced into the wild after having been in managed care are aggressive toward humans. Yeah. Imagine that. I mean, this is literally slavery by any definition as we would apply it to humans. We have a couple of European sailors who go inland on this Indian island, find an orangutan living happily in the wild, presumably happy, minding its own business, capture it somehow, subdue it, force it onto a ship, sail it across the ocean to a foreign continent, take it off the ship, somehow one of the guys dies in the process. I mean, you know, you kind of like hope the orangutan killed the other guy. That part wasn't specified. The orangutan is then forced into a small Parisian apartment somehow, then kept locked in a closet. I mean, yeah. Imagine it was a little volatile when it finally escaped. Oh, and let's not leave out the detail that the French sailor, when the thing misbehaved, actually used a whip to keep it in line. I mean, it's... Yeah, do that to any sentient primate and see if you don't turn it into, like, a razor-wielding murderer. I mean,
7: wow, there was a bad guy in this. The bad guy just didn't happen to commit murder. I mean, whoa. Yeah, but from the Victorian perspective, he's the proper owner and completely indemnable to any, you know, legal wrongdoings. Right. But such would be the Victorian

risking and not to be intentionally obtuse, particularly to like a vet tech or something that's, you know, making like $15 an hour and just trying to go through paperwork, really does not want to get into some philosophical discourse about one being owning another sentient being. It's just really just like, can I put you down here on the form? That's all, you know, the person is asking. But yeah, it's, I don't know. I find the term to be odious at best. Ask Hunter anything. Ask Hunter anything. Email address, askhunteranything@gmail.com. It's great just specifically to submit questions. So, let's see. This is the zombie apocalypse question. And Terry, I don't recall hearing this question before, but it feels very Randall Monroe. It feels very XKCD. I'm curious if this was inspired or drawn from an XKCD, which is totally fair, by the way, for future reference. Terry's question: if you were being chased by zombies, how might understanding tangent vectors save your life? I'll repeat it one more time. If you were being chased by zombies, how might understanding tangent vectors save your life? Funny, because when I was in grade school, I actually thought about this quite a lot. I did not have the vocabulary to describe tangent vectors at that point. But I was thinking about it in the playground, and this is the direct application to the being chased by zombies question. This really gets at the heart of, where am I running? Where are things around me that are presumably chasing me running? So I'm going to explain some math concepts with no numbers. Yeah, I think I can do this. Probably would have. Okay, we're going to start with an arrow. There's this whole thing in math called vectors. Vectors are extremely useful in physics. And a vector is basically, you're describing something that can be drawn as an arrow, that has both direction and the length of the arrow. Those are both relevant. So, a vector that looks like this on paper is different than a vector that looks like this on paper. And tangent vectors, that's a great question. Tangent vectors are vectors that at some point come together. That's what we mean by tangent, things in geometry that touch. So thinking in understanding tangent vectors is understanding how you, the running, trying to escaper, is is going in your path, versus how the zombie chasing you that might be running up either from like behind you and just going faster than you, or is coming up onto the side and is going to converge upon your path. That's what it really comes down to, convergent paths. That's what we mean by tangent vectors, two things that are, you know, going to overlap at some point. Christina has asked me in the past a question that's suddenly relevant. She wanted to know when you're multiplying things. She was like looking at my I don't remember if I was explaining something and like writing out some things, or if she was just like looking at my notes from a math class. I don't remember the context exactly. She was saying, when you multiply, how come you don't use the little X symbol like we do in school? Like, if I typically write, for example, 4 times, I said I wasn't going to use numbers. If I am going to write A times B, I will usually put parentheses around.

0: around them, for example, or I might write A dot B, and that's how I'm going to write multiplication, as opposed to the way that they teach you in elementary school of times means a little x. And the reason that we don't use that is because it means something very specific in vectors. So I'm going to describe this as vector A, and I'm going to describe this as vector B. A particular kind of multiplication in this form of math is called a cross product. A cross B results in this arrow. You see how that arrow is a combination of this arrow and this arrow? Okay. By contrast, if I were to take this arrow and multiply it with a dot product, all we get now is a longer arrow. We're multiplying it by a large number, for example. Or if we're multiplying it by a number that's less than zero, maybe we get a shorter arrow. So you're like multiplying it by 0.5. That's like dividing it in half, right? So now we get a shorter answer. So a dot product in that case, the other form of multiplication that uses just a little dot, just changes the length of the arrow. This also can be used to understand something about velocity and why velocity is different than speed. Because velocity is a vector, which you now understand. It consists of both a length, and that is the speed, that is how fast, that is the magnitude of the velocity, and the direction of the arrow. So it's not enough to describe a velocity as 35 miles an hour. A velocity is 35 miles an hour north, for example. A velocity has a speed and a direction. So you can feel this in physics. Like, you can feel this in a car. If you turn a corner in a car without changing the speed, so you're going, let's say, 10 miles an hour, and you go around a curve, you're going to feel your body. If you, say, go 10 miles an hour and you turn left, you're going to feel in the car your body leaning to your right because there is an acceleration in that left direction. Specifically, it's an acceleration toward the center of the circle, and the curve that you're going around describes a little piece of a circle. So you can accelerate without actually changing speed. You accelerate by changing direction. Of course, you also accelerate by changing speed, because any directions, any of these changes that you are making to your velocity vector, you're changing the length of the arrow or you're changing the direction of the arrow, that is all acceleration. And that's kind of a big deal in basic physics. Tangent vectors are vectors that touch each other. So if one vector, in the case of, this is a vector that represents you running, this is a vector that represents a zombie chasing you. Understanding how to keep those vectors from becoming tangent is you understanding how to keep a zombie from catching you. Exactly the same thing applies to, you know, cats and mice. Cats and mice don't presumably understand a thing about vectors. But if a cat is chasing a mouse and the cat sees the mouse take a sudden turn, like this is the mouse, and the mouse takes a sudden turn, the cat can make the cat's vector tangent to the mouse and make their paths intersect, because now the cat, which was presumably chasing the mouse this way, all can just like cut the corner and catch the mouse by cutting him off. Is that gravity? Gravity can be described this way. Yes, gravity is a basic force if you're looking at this through what we call a Newtonian perspective. There are, from classical physics like that, there are only four types of forces in the universe. There's the strong nuclear force, the weak nuclear force, and then two that you're very familiar with, electricity and magnetism, and gravitation. And yes, gravity at the Earth's surface can be described with a vector. It's got a downward direction, so the arrow points downward. And if you were describing this with an arrow, the length of the arrow is how much the Earth's gravitational attraction affects your body. With that, I think I'm going to wrap it up for the evening. Questions for next week or any subsequent show, drop me a private message or use the new email address down here in the bottom left, askhunteranything@gmail.com. Thank you for joining us for this episode of Fireside Tales for Wolfgang. You can view more of my work at Hunter's Acoustic Cabin. 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
1: 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ABL is an inherited illness caused by a defect in one of my genes. 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
0: Fireside Tales for Wolfgang, Episode 44. Greetings and salutations. I'm Hunter Ackerman, here to read some classic literature for you. This is A Great Wagon by Rumi. Out beyond ideas of wrongdoing and rightdoing, there's a field. I'll meet you there. When the soul lies down in that grass, The world is too full to talk about. Ideas, language, even the phrase each other doesn't make any sense. The breeze at dawn has secrets to tell you. Don't go back to sleep. You must ask for what you really want. Don't go back to sleep. People are going back and forth across the door sill where the two worlds touch. The door is round and open. Don't go back to sleep. Fireside Tales for Wolfgang. Originally broadcast on GWC Productions' YouTube channel, CAPS Media Television Channel 6 in Ventura on KPPQ LP Ventura at 104.1 FM, and on the KPPQ Podcast Network. Episodes can also be viewed on Pasadena Media, either on Spectrum Charter Channel 32 or on AT&T UVerse Channel 99. This is called The Rose Family by Robert Frost. The rose is a rose and was always a rose, but the theory now goes that the apple's a rose and the pear is, and so's the plum, I suppose. The deer only knows what will next prove a rose. You, of course, are a rose, but were always a rose. This is A Happy Birthday by Louisa May Alcott. A certain fine old lady was 73 on the 8th of October. The day was always celebrated with splendor by her children and grandchildren, but on this occasion, they felt that something unusually interesting and festive should be done, because Grandma had lately been so very ill that no one thought she would ever see another birthday. It pleased God to spare her, however, and here she was, almost as well and merry as ever. Some families do not celebrate these days, and so miss a great deal of pleasure, I think. But the people of whom I write always made a great deal of such occasions, and often got up very funny amusements, as you will see. As Grandma was not very strong, some quiet fun must be devised this time, and the surprises sprinkled along through the day, lest they should be too much for her if they all burst upon her at once. The morning was fine and clear, and the first thing that happened was the appearance of two little ghosts, all in white, who came prancing into the old lady's room while she lay placidly watching the sunrise and thinking of the many years she had seen. "A happy birthday, Grandma!" cried the little ghosts, scrambling up to kiss the smiling old face in the ruffled nightcap. There was a great laughing and cuddling and nestling among the pillows before the small arms and legs subsided and two round, rosy faces appeared, listening attentively to the stories Grandma told them until it was time to dress. Now, you must know that there were only two grandchildren in this family, but they were equal to half a dozen, being lively, droll little chaps full of all manner of pranks and considered by their relatives the most remarkable boys alive. These two fellows were quite bursting with the great secrets of the day and had to rush out as soon as breakfast was done in order to keep them from, quote, letting the cat out of the bag. A fine dinner was cooked, and Grandma's favorite niece came to eat it with her, bringing a bag full of goodies and a heart full of love and kind wishes to the old lady. All the afternoon, friends and presents kept coming, and Madame, in her best gown and most imposing cap, sat in state to receive them. A poet came with some lovely flowers. The doctor brought a fine picture, One neighbor sent her a basket of grapes and some poor children whom Grandma had clothed and helped sent her some nuts that they had picked all themselves, while the grateful mother brought a bottle of cream and a dozen eggs. It was very pleasant, and the bright autumn day was a little harvest time for the old lady who had sowed love and charity, which she had broadcast with no thought of any reward. The tea table was ornamented with a splendid cake, white as snow outside, but rich and plummy inside, with a happy posy stuck atop the little Mont Blanc. Mrs. Trott, the housekeeper, made and presented it, and it was so pretty, all voted not to cut it until evening, for the table was full of other good things. Grandma's tea was extra strong and tasted unusually nice with Mrs. Hosey's rich cream in it. She felt that she needed this refreshment to prepare her for the grand surprise to come, for the family's gifts were not yet given. The boys vanished directly after tea, and shouts of laughter were heard from Aunt Tribulation's room. What larks as they had up there no one knew, but everyone was sure they were preparing some fun in honor of the occasion. Grandma was not allowed to go into the study, and much tacking and rummaging went on for a time. Then all the lamps were collected there, leaving Grandma and Grandpa to sit in the parlor, talking gently, tenderly together by the soft glimmer of firelight, as they used to do 40 years ago. Presently, something scarlet and gold, feathery and strange, flitted by the door and vanished in the study. Queer little yells and the sound of dancing feet were heard. Then there was a hunt for the cat. Next, Mrs. Trott was called from the kitchen, and all but the boys came to escort Grandma to the scene of glory. Leaning on Grandpa's arm, she marched first. Then came Miss Cubity, the mother of the boys, bearing Aunt Carmine's picture, for this auntie was over the water and could not come. So, at Grandma's desire, her portrait was borne in the procession. Aunt Trib followed, escorted by Thomas Pibb, the great cat, with his best red bow on. Mrs. Trott and Belinda, the little maid, brought up the rear. A music box in the hall played the Grand March from Norma, and with great dignity, all filed into the study to behold an imposing spectacle. A fire burned brightly on the hearth, making the old-fashioned andirons shine like gold. All the lamps illuminated the room, which was trimmed with scarlet and yellow leaves. An arch of red woodbine, evergreen, and ferns from the White Mountains was made over the recess which held the journals, letters, and books of the family. For their name was Penn, and they all wrote so much that ink blots were found everywhere about the house, and a flock of geese lived in the backyard, all ready to have their quills tweaked out at a minute's notice. Before this recess stood a great armchair, in which the father of Grandma had been laid as a newborn baby and nearly smothered by being sat upon by the fat nurse. This thrilling fact gave it a peculiar interest to the boys, for if great-grandpa had been smashed, where would they have been? In front of this ancient seat stood a round table loaded with gifts, and on each side stood an Indian chief in full costume, bearing lighted Chinese lanterns on the ends of their spears and war clubs on their shoulders. The arranging of these costumes had caused much labor and fun, for the splendid crowns a foot high were made of hen's feathers, carefully collected and sewn onto paper by Aunt Trib. The red shirts were fringed and bedecked with odd devices. Leather leggings went above the warrior's knees, and all the family breast pins were stuck about them. Daggers, hatchets, clubs, and spears were made by the lads themselves, and red army blankets hung gracefully from their shoulders. They had planned to paint their faces blue and red like the Fiji Islanders at Barnum's show, but Mrs. Coobity would not consent to have her handsome boys disfigure themselves. Kind of a harsh evaluation, if you ask me. So the only paint that they wore was nature's red in their cheeks and heaven's blue in their eyes as they stood by Grandma's throne, smiling like a pair of very mild and happy little chiefs. It really was a fine sight, I assure you. And Grandma was quite overcome by the spectacle. So, she was introduced to her gifts as quickly as possible to divert her mind from the tender thought that all these fond and foolish adornments were to please her. Every gift had a poem attached. And as the presents were of every description, the verses possessed an agreeable variety. Here are a few as a sample. A small tea kettle was one gift, and this pleasing verse seemed to be bubbling out of its spout. A little kettle, fat and fair, to sit on Grandma's stove, to simmer softly, and to sing a song of Freddy's love. Another was this brief warning tucked into a matchbox. Oh, by the way, just a preamble for this little matchbox poem. In this era, matches were typically called Lucifer matches, and they, when you would strike them on the box, they would like flare like a kind of like a modern day 4th of July sparkler as opposed to like a modern day match. And when they went out, they smelled just horrendous and smelled like sulfur, which I think was part of the reason that they were called Lucifer matches. So, another was this brief warning tucked into a matchbox. On this you scratch your little match. When the spark flies, look out for your eyes. When the Lucifer goes, look out for your nose. Little Jack gives you this with a birthday kiss. A third was rather sentimental from Mrs. Coobity. Within doth lie a silken tie, your dress to deck, soft and warm as daughter's arm round mother's neck. I love that they're all poets, they're all authors, they're all, you know, creative with a pen type folk, and so they all attached poems to their presents for Grandma. Now we get to the cat. Mr. Pibb presented a mouse trap, and in order to explain his poem, I must relate an incident in his varied career. Pibb had long been one of the family and was much respected and beloved by them all. In fact, he was so petted and stuffed that he grew as fat and big as a small dog and so clumsy that he could no longer catch the mice who dodged about among the dishes in the kitchen closets. In vain had Mrs. Tot shut him up in there. In vain had Aunt Trib told him it was his duty to clear the cupboards of such small deer. Poor fat Pibb only bounced about, broke the china, rattled down the pans to come out with empty paws, while the saucy mice squeaked scornfully and pranced about under his very nose. One day, Mrs. Trib saw Pibb catch a squirrel, and having eaten it, he brought the tail to her as a trophy of his skill. This displeased his mistress, and she gave him away after a good scolding for killing squirrels and letting mice, his lawful prey, go free. Pibb was so depressed that he went into the bag without a mew or a squirrel scratch. Now, not only is this woman giving the cat away because he's too old and fat to catch mice anymore, the mechanism by which she's doing it is literally to stuff him in a bag. I think this story just got a bad guy. Pib was so depressed that he went into the bag without a mew or a scratch and was borne away to his new home in another part of the town. But he had no intention of staying, and after a day under the sofa, passed in deep thought, and without food or drink, he made up his mind to go home. Slipping out, he traveled all night and appeared next morning, joyfully waving his tail and purring like a small organ. Aunt Trib was glad to see him, and when he had explained that he really did do his best about the mice, she forgave him and got the trap for him to give Grandma, that she might no longer be annoyed by having her private stores be nibbled at. "Dear Madam, with respect, my offering I bring. The hooks all baited well and ready for a spring. No more the cunning mice your biscuits shall abuse, nor put their babes to sleep within your fur-lined shoes. The trap my work must do. Forgive your portly cat, for he, like you, has grown for lively work too fat. All larger, fiercer game I gallantly defy, and squirrel, rat, and mole beneath my paw shall die. So, with this solemn vow, T. Pib his gift presents, and sprawling at your feet, purrs forth his compliments." Which he actually did, and then sat bolt upright on the rug, surveying the scene with the dignity of a judge and the gravity of an owl. Such funny presents. A wood box and a water carrier, a blue and gold gruel bowl, and a black silk apron, a new diary, and a pound of remarkably choice tea. A pretty letter on birch bark, sealed with a tiny red leaf, and a bust of the wisest man in America were some of them. How the dear old lady did enjoy it all, and how grateful she was for the smallest trifle. An old friend sent her a lock of her mother's hair, and the sight of the little brown curl made her forget how white her own was as she went back to the time when she last kissed that tender little mother 50 years ago. Fearing that tears would follow the smiles too soon, Aunt Trib announced that the famous Indian chiefs Ching Cheng Popocatepetl and Pocky Hocky Clutteryar would now give a war dance and other striking performances to represent the Indian customs. Then all sat round, and the warriors leapt into the middle of the room with a war whoop that caused Mr. Pib to leave precipitously. It was a most exciting spectacle, for after the dance came a fight, and one chief tomahawked, scalped, and buried the other in the space of 2 minutes. But the ladies mourned so for the blonde little Pocky Hocky Clutteryar that he had time to come alive again and join in a hunting expedition, during which they shot all the chairs for buffaloes and deer and came home to roast a sofa pillow over their fire and feast thereupon with the relish of hungry hunters. These exploits were brought to an end by the arrival of more friends with more gifts and the introduction of the birthday cake. This was cut by the queen of the fate, and the panting chiefs handed it round with much scuffling of big moccasins and tripping over disarranged blankets, then all filled their glasses with water and drank the toast. "Grandma, God bless her." After which the entire company took hands and danced about the big chair, singing in chorus, Long may she wave, and may we all see her dear face live to see as bright and well at 74 as now at 73. The clock struck 10, and everyone went home, leaving the family to end the day as they began it, round Grandma's bed with goodnight kisses and the sound of her last words in their ears. It has been a beautiful and happy day, my dears. And if I never see another, you may always remember that I thought this one of my best and brightest birthday. We launch into Ask Hunter Anything. Ask Hunter Anything. Email address askhunteranything@gmail.com is great just specifically to submit questions. Okay. So, got a hefty question. Matt, I'm not sure where you are listening from. I'd be curious to know. Could be on one of the cable access stations, or it could be a podcast or the FM. But thank you for the question. Matt asked, man, this is hefty. This is a stout question. Matt asks, why didn't Albert Speer swing after the Nuremberg trials? He was minister of armaments in a system famous for slave labor. He didn't even serve his full sentence. This has always vexed me. Signed, Matt Spam. Wow. Okay. So, just a little historical review for folks that don't know. So, Albert Speer was a high-ranking Nazi official. He was just an architect, but Hitler really loved the guy. And he was quite busily designing all kinds of roads and like civil engineering outlines for cities and all kinds of things in terms of what Germany was going to look like after Hitler had successfully overthrown Europe and eventually the rest of the world. As I recall, in 1943, Hitler's acting minister of armaments died in a freak accident. There was a plane crash. It wasn't like he was shot down or successfully assassinated. He just died from an accident. And from all accounts, as I understand it, Speer actually did not want the position. He was happy to continue on as an architect. But I'll say again, he loved Hitler. And this is kind of an insight about the guy. I'm not aware from any private writings of Albert Speer's that he particularly hated Jews. It seems that he just really loved Hitler. Now, none of what I'm about to say is intended to paint this guy as like the good Nazi. There were no good Nazis. There were just like worse and slightly less worse versions of them. So don't get the impression that I'm painting a picture that Speer deserved some like plush feather pillow treatment in this. But I am going to try to at least answer the question as faithfully as I can. As faithfully as I can put my perspective in the bring my perspective to the perspective of the people that were making the decisions at the time. Okay, so right after, so World War II ended in 1945, and by 1946, we had the Nuremberg trials. I remember this was happening specifically in the summer of 46. I think it was wrapping up in like late August, as I recall. And so here's the thing. Here's there were like 22, maybe there was 24 Nazis that were all being tried for war crimes and various atrocities, various crimes against humanity. And all the other Nazis that were being tried were it's not that they weren't taking it seriously. It's just that they were not recognizing the authority of the court. They were just kind of like, we were right, you guys were wrong, we're proud, and we're just going to go through the pomp and circumstance of your silly trials. And so the first thing that was different about Speer is that he did seem to take the trial seriously. He did grant the court an air of legitimacy. And what more is that Speer had just like this different, I guess I would call it a survival strategy. Speer knew that his best chance to survive was just to cooperate with any authority figure possible, particularly the Americans. And his cooperation had a really strange effect on his interrogators. One of the interrogators even said that he, and this is a direct quote, evoked in us a sympathy of which we were all secretly ashamed, unquote. So Speer, and there's another quote, leaned over backwards, unquote, to help, pointing the Americans to where they could find records of his reports to Hitler, many of which were held in a safe in Munich. Now, here's this detail I did not know before looking up a couple of details in order to answer this question. Speer, and this is a quote again from one of the investigators, Speer, quote, gave us the keys to the safe and the combination, and we sent somebody down to get these records, unquote. Now, this jumped out to me that there was a safe that he kept records that were supposedly what he was giving straight to Hitler, and they were kept in this safe, right? The reason that this jumps out to me, when I read this, my first thought is, okay, if you are Speer and you know you're about to get charged with war crimes, it seems that you could hide files in different safes around Germany that would make you, Speer, look better depending on who is looking for what information. And all you do when the inevitable trial comes is just give them that one safe that has the stuff that you want them to read. So if somebody that was, say, friendly to Germany was for some reason trying Speer, maybe there was a different safe. Now, this is just completely my conjecture, but this immediately jumped into mind because I was listening to a radio call-in show where there was a guy claiming gift of prophecy that he was calling into this radio host skeptics show and was saying that he could back up his claims of prophecy because the day before his prophecy was supposed to be fulfilled, he wrote it in an email to himself. And the host really kind of amazed me in this little feat of logic, saying, I'm not impressed because you could have written 5 different emails and just now show me the one that came true or seemed to come true. And I'm like, oh, man, I wonder, I wonder if Speer did something like that with a safe. So, but that's really just a side detail. I kind of came down to a few things that were that was different about Speer. So, as we've already said, Speer was contrite, and he recognized the legitimacy of the court. So I think the Nazis, I think the tribunal wanted to make an example of him to the other Nazis and to the world by look, this guy is recognizing our authority. Speer also did some things at the end of World War II when the writing was on the wall. Now, if you're not familiar with how World War II ended, when the troops were really closing in on Hitler's last bunker, Hitler shot himself. Speer was one of the last to see Hitler alive. But in the last closing months of World War II, Hitler did this thing. He had this scorched earth plan. This is sometimes called his Nero decree. And this was to destroy any industrial facilities, supply depots, military equipment, infrastructure, anything that might be valuable to advancing enemy forces. Now, during the Nuremberg trial, Speer said that he was furious, Speer, and that Speer disobeyed Hitler's orders, transferring his loyalty from the Führer to the German people and the future of the nation. Now, presumably, he could back this up with the files that he kept in the safe that I already mentioned, that he could verify the existence of. But that would have gotten him shot for treason, and probably shot in really ugly ways, because basically, Hitler was saying to all that, destroy anything that is a resource that is about to be taken by the Allied forces. And Speer was like, no, Germany has to continue after World War II. So Speer was secretly going to all the places that Hitler was giving orders to be destroyed and telling the people in charge, hold on for a little while. Don't burn it down yet. Save this. We need to save Germany for the future Germans that are going to live here. So yeah, in that respect, Speer betrayed Hitler at the very end just to minimize the horrific impact that World War II was going to have. It was already going to be a catastrophe, but he did this just to try to turn the volume of chaos down just a little bit. So Speer was, as I said, not what you would call a good guy. Going back to Matt's original part of the question, that Speer was the minister of armaments in a system famous for slave labor. If you didn't know this about the Nazis, they kept slaves. So they basically, when they would conquer a country or a territory or a, you know, they would grab as many civilians as they could from that conquered nation or territory and put them to work in work camps. This isn't the same as the concentration camps. This isn't the same as extermination for merely being part of a particular race or nation. But they would enslave their captured, not hostages, they're captured prisoners of war, and they would just literally work them to death. They would work them until the prisoners of war, the slaves, would just fall over dead. Speer, when he became Minister of Armaments, kind of took a look around and said, you know, this is just inefficient. We should take a little better care of our slaves, not because it's the right, good, or moral thing to do, but because we can get a lot more work out of them if we take just a little care of them. And so it's mind-boggling, but I guess the right thing to do would have been to, like, not make them do forced slave labor. But somewhere there's this spectrum of the right thing to do, which you're not going to count on any Nazi to do under any circumstances, and then the worst wrong thing to do, and Speer did something kind of in the middle. Again, not going to paint this guy as like a good guy of history who just sort of fell in with the wrong crowd, but he ended up choosing more of a vaguely morally preferable course of action because it was more efficient. Again, in all of his writings before he was one of the SS, and in all of his writings after World War II, he never spewed anti-Semitism. He doesn't seem to have taken this position so endemic to the rest of the Nazis that the Jews just needed to be eradicated. He really just loved Hitler and really believed that Hitler had the best interest of Germany in his heart, in his mind. Eventually, Speer just said, okay, this is getting insane. And throughout the Nuremberg trials, any time that he could, Speer would really emphasize the danger of a fascist dictator coming into power at a time when the Industrial Revolution could make such great armies. So a couple of things, like words directly out of his mouth that kind of give the tenor of what he was saying while he was being tried for war crimes. Here's one. I didn't know. Now, this is specifically in reference to the concentration camps. This is specifically in reference to the Jewish genocide. He said, I didn't know. I should have known. I could have known. But I didn't. So he didn't take the just following orders path that is so cliche in this post-World War II conversation. It's not that he tried to avoid responsibility, but he did this kind of weird in-between dance. Another thing he said is, this was in a cross-examination, first, I should like to say, as you have so often mentioned my non-responsibility, that if in general these conditions had been true, on the basis of my statement yesterday, I should consider myself responsible. And here's the key phrase. I refuse to evade responsibility, whether I knew or did not know, or how much or how little I knew is totally unimportant when I consider what horrors I ought to have known about and what conclusions would have been the natural ones to draw from the little I did know, he wrote. No apologies are possible. So, Speer was an interesting character in how he comported himself through the Nuremberg trials. And the little tiniest point of order, point of detail in your question, Matt, pointing out that he didn't even serve his full sentence. He actually did. He was sentenced to 20 years in jail, and he did serve the 20 years in jail. But that's not to say that was just or appropriate or that the world was in full balance. Speer may have been, and I've not really thought about this until right before the show, Speer may have been one of the first people in the history of book publishing to make a huge fortune from an atrocity that he had part of. Like nowadays in the modern United States, I think, I'm not sure if there are laws against this or if this is just a book publishing practice that if someone is a serial killer, they don't get to then write a book about their crimes and then profit from the horrors that they perpetrated. Something like this happened in the O.J. Simpson trial after the O.J. trial. Evidently, O.J. wrote a book, and I think there was a court order. I really should have looked up the details of this particular thing, but I think there was a court order saying that O.J.'s book proceeds had to go to the families of the slain victims. Well, Speer mostly wrote his book smuggling out on little pieces of toilet paper and things like that while he was in prison for 20 years. It's not like they gave him a quill and or typewriter and just allowed him to publish his memoirs. But yeah, he collected his notes in these surreptitious sort of ways. And then, after he was released from prison 20 years later, he authored a book called Inside the Third Reich, and it was a bestseller, and as far as I know, he made quite a fortune from it. As I recall, he died in 1981, and people were still interviewing him up to the day he died about his involvement, about personal details about Hitler. I recall someone asking him if Hitler's girlfriend, Eva Braun, was an attractive woman. And he evidently, like, no. So, wow. Killer question, Matt Spam. Man, quite a question. So yeah, I would boil it down to recap the answer. The Speer myth is as it's sometimes referred to by historians is the perception of Speer as an apolitical technocrat responsible for revolutionizing the German war machine. He displayed contrition, recognized the legitimacy of the Nuremberg Tribunal. He committed some treasonable offenses at the end to minimize the damage to Germany. He did enact everything that made the Germans treat their prisoner of war slaves better. Even if it was not for any good moral reasons, he did actually do that. And yeah, he didn't ever seem to claim to hate Jews. He just loved Hitler. And beyond the rest of it, he was just extremely helpful to his interrogators and to the court and the court proceedings. So I'm not a World War II historian by any means. What I do seem to know or claim to know about World War II is usually from the backdrop of the science and the history that came out of World War II. Excuse me, the science that came out of the history of World War II. The history of science, that's really more like, that's more my bag. World War II put some of my favorite physicists under a roof together in what was called the Manhattan Project, where the Americans won the race to discover and implement the only atomic weapon ever used in the history of warfare. before we go down the long and winding road as to whether or not that was a good or cool thing. All I could ever come to when I was

would be speaking German. I'll give it a close second chance that they may be speaking Japanese, but probably be speaking German. Incidentally, Einstein was not in Europe, or specifically Germany, at the time, because the raising wave of anti-Semitism, he had fled Europe years before and found his new home in Princeton, New Jersey, where he started teaching. Einstein wrote a letter to Roosevelt informing Roosevelt of the possibility that a weapon could be devised that harnesses the power of splitting an atom. But Einstein himself would not then work on the project. Einstein was not part of the Manhattan Project. He refused on the ethical grounds of how hard that knot is to untangle. Interestingly enough, I met a couple of old men in the locker room at a gym. It was in an LA Fitness. I don't even remember how many years ago this was now. And I looked over, and I'll be damned, I'd said they had numbers tattooed. I think it was on their forearms. I can't remember now. And when I saw these old men who were clearly friends and clearly had been for a long time, I recognized those tattoos, and I had to talk to them. I had to ask them about it. And, you know, we talked for a little while in the locker room. But, the Nazis would frequently, if not completely, give Jewish concentration camp people, would give them number tattoos, which was even worse because in the Jewish traditions, you can't have tattoos. And this was like, I thought that was a brilliant thing in the first X-Men movie. Magneto was a survivor of a concentration camp, and was rebelling against the government that wanted to gather the mutants together and give them things like identifying tattoos. And Magneto said, "By God, no one will ever tattoo me again." And it was really compelling. Someone asked me at the beginning of August if I like to think about silly things and just let my mind wander. Now, the context that she was asking was in regards to astrology, because she said with a simple disclaimer, I don't really believe it. I don't really take it seriously. I just like to, you know, it's just kind of fun to let my mind wander through and see all the things that seem to apply. And I was a little taken aback. And as I put my finger on why I was slightly taken aback, it's because one of the things that I like to do personally is be as aware as possible of my own observation biases. I collect observation biases the way some people collect stamps. Because where I'm aware of my own observation biases, those are places that I must look closer in order to disassociate

0: choose myself of as many false beliefs as possible and embrace as many true things, discernibly true things, as possible. And do I have silly things that I like to let my mind wander around like that? And I don't know if this qualifies as a silly thing, but one of the things that I love to think about, because of the sheer stretch of imagination that it requires, is something called the Fermi paradox. So there was an Italian physicist who worked on the Manhattan Project. A little refresher on the United States history, the Manhattan Project was when in the early 40s we were working on atomic weapons. And Einstein would not participate, but the people, at least in the United States, who did participate, most of them were participating on the basis that if we don't get this, the Germans will. I don't know if they knew about the Holocaust yet, but they did know that Hitler was not the sort of dude that you want to have wielding the first atomic weapons. But back to the Fermi paradox. Enrico Fermi was an Italian physicist who was on our side, working with Americans and on the Manhattan Project. And he basically asked this very simple question, looking up into the night sky, hypothetically, and said, if the universe is so friendly and conducive to life, where is everybody else? Now, the funny thing about the Fermi paradox is that Fermi didn't think of it as a paradox at all. Fermi seems to have thought it was kind of an obvious question, because space is so unimaginably big that if we live at the same time as another civilization, it's so damn far away, we can't see each other, we can't talk to each other, we can't even, like, know the other. Is it our galaxy alone? This is just our galaxy. Our galaxy is about 100,000 light years across. So from one spiral arm to the, like, from one edge of the Milky Way to the other edge of the Milky Way, it takes light 100,000 years just across. So if there are other alien civilizations existing at the same time as us, and if we had something like a telescope that was powerful enough to see them, we would be seeing them 100,000 years ago and can't even send out a message like, hi, and expect that to get them to them in any time that they can respond and send a hi back sort of message, right? Now, that's just how big space is. Never mind also how deep time in our universe is. So, as staggeringly large as space is, it's even bigger in terms of age. So even if another civilization lived somewhere in our area of the same galaxy where some kind of communication would be feasible because they're that close, the chances that we're alive at the same time are astronomical. I mean, this is literally where we got the word astronomical. This is, right? And then the third thing that, that Fermi was thinking of is that life is probably, as a phenomenon, so extraordinarily unlikely, rare, maybe even singular, that he wasn't suggesting this to be a paradox at all. But what I personally like to do a lot, and have for several years, is just imagine answers to that question. If there are other life forms out there, why don't we see them? Why don't we hear from them? There are some really obvious answers. There are some answers that require a lot of thought. But the reason that I like to let my imagination run wild with this is because I like to imagine possible solutions to the Fermi paradox that are within the bounds of physical possibility, that which does not outrage logic and confound reason, that which does not defy physics, that which is physically allowable, and yet we still don't see or hear anyone. Why? I've got this book about 8 feet from me called 75 Solutions to the Fermi Paradox. It's a wonderful, wonderful, wonderful book. I've probably thought of a good 50 or 60 of them before ever opening this particular book. But man, is it still fascinating to read little details in. Thank you for joining us for this episode of Fireside Tales for Wolfgang. You can view more of my work at Hunter's Acoustic Cabin. 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
2: It's time now for your good news for a good planet. Kid Couture. Max Alexander is an aspiring fashion designer in Los Angeles. When he was just 4 years old, he declared, "I am a dressmaker and I need a mannequin." 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He had his first fashion show at his school, dressing his fellow students, when he was just 5 years old. At age 6, he was commissioned by actress Sharon Stone for a faux fur jacket. Now, Max gets hundreds of requests for custom pieces, but he chooses carefully which commissions to take, often picking a friend over a celebrity, so he can make someone he knows happy. When Max learned about clothing waste around the world, he shifted his designs to be based on sustainability and reuse. Famous designers like Isaac Mizrahi have taken notice of his genius. Couture to the Max is his website and Instagram, where he has 3.7 million followers. Today, Max is saving up to get an apartment in New York City. Today, in 2025, Max Alexander is just 9 years old. And this is Mandy from GoodNewsGoodPlanet.com. 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
7: I must say that I did see the original movie years ago, and I still remember it as being unsettling. And the main character, one of the main characters, is the ghastly Gregory. I can't even say my own name. The ghastly Gregory. How sad is that?
6: Obviously, it's very triggering for you.
7: It certainly is.
6: Let's go before we get into any more trouble.
7: Right.
8: From the records of Scotland Yard, London, 1885. Name, Alice Holquist. Address, 9 Thornton Square. Cause of death, strangulation by person or persons unknown. After exhaustive investigation, the commissioner reluctantly orders the case closed, pending the possible disclosure of new evidence.
9: It's many years later, and memories of Alice Holquist and 9 Thornton Square are all but forgotten. On the shores of Lake Como in Italy, a young bride and her husband are on the terrace of their villa, gazing enraptured at the beauty of the early morning.
10: I shouldn't have awakened you, Paula, darling, but it's such a wonderful morning.
11: Thank you for waking me, Gregory. You know, I was dreaming.
10: Dreaming of what, Paula?
11: Of all the places where we'd be together, lovely places like this.
10: I was thinking of our life, too, only I heard it in music, something alive with happiness, with all the feeling of the early morning.
11: This morning?
10: Yes, with the sun rising, lighting your hair as it is now.
11: When will you write it, darling?
10: Oh, someday, when you've settled down.
11: Where
10: would you like?
11: Oh, Paris, perhaps.
10: Paris?
11: Mm-hmm.
10: What about home? Or London? How do you feel about London?
11: London?
10: Paula, if you won't laugh, I'd like to tell you something.
11: Oh, I won't laugh.
10: Oh, it is silly. But I was in London once.
11: Yes?
10: A poor and unsuccessful composer. It seemed to me that no place in the world could be colder to the homeless or warmer to the ones who had a home.
11: Oh, my darling.
10: I used to long for one of those quiet little houses in the square with a woman I should one day come to love. Paula, could we settle down in London? Wouldn't have to be in a house in the square. Perhaps in... Paula, why do you look like that?
11: There is a house in a square.
10: What house?
11: 9 Thornton Square. She left it to me.
10: She? Oh, you mean your aunt, Alice Holquist?
11: Yes. I'd lived with her since I was a baby. Then after it happened, I came here. I've been in Italy ever since. That house comes into my dreams sometimes, but I haven't dreamed of it since I've known you. I haven't been afraid since I've known you.
10: Oh, Paula, if it were true, it would make me very happy.
11: Yes, it is true. I've found peace in loving you. I could face even that house with you.
10: Oh, no, no, yes. Paula, beloved. I would not ask that
11: yes,
10: of you.
11: Yes, yes, you shall have your wish, darling. We'll go there. There's a lawyer who looked after the estate, a Mr. Mufflin. I'll write him today, and you shall have your house. A house in London.

0: little Miss Alquist. Yes, you don't remember me. I'm Miss Thwaites. I live just across the square, number 16.
1: Oh, yes, how do you do?
2: Oh, Paula, dear, we mustn't keep Mr. Mufflin waiting at the door.
1: Coming, darling, I'm sorry.
0: Don't tell me you're coming to live here again.
1: Yes, my husband and I.
2: Please, dear.
0: Oh, I'll call on you directly you're settled. Yes. Goodbye for the present.
1: Goodbye.
0: Goodbye.
2: Goodbye. I'm so glad we are to be neighbors.
3: I'm sure you'll find everything in the house in order, Mrs. Anton. But here are the keys. Now, if there's anything further I can do...
2: You've been most kind.
3: Oh, about your income, Mrs. Anton. Shall we send the monthly draft here or to a bank?
1: Oh, Gregory...
2: I would think here, darling, at least temporarily.
1: Send to here, if you please.
3: Certainly. Oh, you inquired about servants.
2: Oh, yes.
3: I'll send in a housekeeper tomorrow. She's very capable, but a little hard of hearing.
2: Hard of hearing?
3: So if you'd rather...
2: No, send her in. We can interview her, at least.
3: Her name is Elizabeth Morgan. I'm afraid I haven't yet found a housemaid.
2: Oh, please, don't think about it. We are deeply grateful for all you've done.
3: Well, good day, then, and thank you.
2: Good day.
0: Well, this is our house. Shall we go in?
2: Amazing how well you remember everything. Now, what room is this?
1: The drawing room.
2: Well, come, dear. Aren't you going to show it to me?
1: Will you light the gas, please?
2: Hmm? Oh, the gas.
1: Oh.
2: There, that's better. Paula, what a handsome room.
1: No, but to see it like this, all the furniture covered and so quiet. I remember parties in this room and flowers. There were always flowers.
2: Those must have been wonderful days.
1: It's so dead in here now. The whole place seems to smell of death.
2: I'll open the window. There. All be fresh again in a moment. Oh, what is this, dear? This glass case.
1: Well, that's where she kept all her little treasures. All the things she collected on her concert tours. She was so proud of them.
2: The glass is broken.
1: It was broken that night. All the things were disarranged, but there was nothing missing. Oh, I know all these by heart, this glove.
2: Oh, be careful, darling. The glass.
1: She wore this glass in she wore this glove in Romeo and Juliet, the command performance in Covent Garden.
2: One little glove.
1: Yes, I used to ask her what happened to the other one, but she only laughed and said she'd given it to a very great admirer. She would never tell me who.
2: I wish I could have seen her.
1: You can see her. On the wall, her portrait.
2: Paula. Oh, it's unbelievable. How much you look like her. Only you are still more beautiful.
1: She's painted there as Empress Theodora. When she sang it in St. Petersburg, the Tsar came to every performance. It was here that I found her that night, here in front of the fire on her own portrait.
2: Mm, darling.
1: I was in bed when something woke me. I came running down the stairs, frightened as if I already knew what had happened. She'd been strangled. Her lovely face was... Oh, no, I can't stay here.
2: Oh, Paula, please. That's all past.
1: Okay.
2: It's long ago. You must forget about it.
1: Yes, Gregory, your arms. Mm. So strong and safe.
2: All those things that remind you so of her. We'll put them away.
1: Yes.
2: We'll make it a new house with beautiful new things for a beautiful new life.
1: Yes, my darling, yes. And then later we'll have people here and parties again.
2: Mm?
1: Yes, wouldn't you like that?
2: Oh, of course, dear, but later. First, let us have another honeymoon here by ourselves, just for a little while.
1: Yes, I only...
2: Now, where do you suppose all this could be stored away?
1: Well, there's an attic under the roof. Her trunks are there and all her costumes.
2: Well, then, that's where it shall go. And then we'll board it up.
1: Oh.
2: So you'll never have to see them again.
1: Oh.
2: A piano. These two must go. Ah. Fine instrument. The action needs regulating, but the tone is still quite good.
1: Gregory, that song, why are you playing that song?
2: Why not?
1: That was her song. It was always her last encore at every concert. She said it. Oh, look. Oh, look, here is an old letter.
2: Letter?
1: Yes, I beg of you to see me just once more. I followed you to London. The date, it was written just 2 days before she was murdered, 10 years ago.
2: Where did you find that?
1: It was here, among this music. It's from someone called Sergius Bauer.
2: Give it to me!
1: Oh, Gregory!
2: I'm sorry. I didn't mean to snatch it. It's just that...
1: But why should the letter upset you so?
2: Oh, it isn't that. I'm upset for you, darling. All these things remind you of her. Oh, my dearest. While you're afraid of anything, there cannot be any real happiness for us. You must forget her.
1: Forget? No. No, not her, Gregory. Only what happened to her.
2: Of course, darling, of course.
4: Oh, Elizabeth.
2: I'd like to see you, please. Elizabeth.

0: Yes, sir?
1: Elizabeth, you've been with Mrs. Anton and me now for 2 months. Are you happy here?
0: Oh, indeed, sir.
1: Good. You've been to market?
0: Yes, Mr. Anton.
1: While you were gone, I've been interviewing a housemaid.
0: Is she hired, sir?
1: I'm not for talking to her. She's in the kitchen. You may tell her to come in now.
0: Yes, sir.
1: Just a moment. Outside just now, didn't I see you talking to our neighbor, Miss Waits?
0: Oh, yes, sir. She seemed so anxious to call here, sir.
1: What did you tell her?
0: You told me that seeing people is not good for Mrs. Anton.
1: I asked you a question.
0: Of course, sir. I told Miss Waits that the mistress hasn't been feeling too well lately, and perhaps she should wait.
1: Thank you, Elizabeth. You may send that girl in now.
2: And, might I ask about wages, sir?
1: £16 a year. Is that satisfactory, Nancy?
2: Yes, sir. What about her?
1: Her?
2: Elizabeth, the housekeeper. Do I have to share a room with her?
1: No, if you prefer, you may have a room downstairs. Now, remember, your mistress is very particular about everything being correct.
2: Is she, sir?
1: Oh, Paula. Paula, dear, this is Nancy, our new housemaid.
3: Oh, how do you do?
1: You may go now, Nancy.
2: Very good, sir.
1: Well, she seems a nice girl, Paula.
0: I'm sure she'll do. Are you ready, dear?
1: All ready. All ready to have my wife show me a wonderful city of London. Darling, you look like a summer's day.
3: Oh, it's because I'm so happy.
1: Do you know what day this is?
3: Yes.
1: 3 months ago today, we became man and wife. Oh, I have a little present for you, Paula.
0: No.
1: Here.
0: Oh, Gregory.
1: Oh, just a cameo brooch that belonged to my mother. Now it belongs to you.
0: Oh, I shall wear it always, always. How sweet of you to give me this. No. Oh.
1: What's the matter?
0: The clasp. I've broken the clasp.
1: Oh, I'll have it mended.
0: It just seemed to break off.
1: Your bag?
0: Yes.
1: Let me put it in your bag. You might lose it. You know, you are inclined to lose things, Paula.
0: I am? I didn't realize that.
1: Oh, just little things. There now. The brooch is in your bag for safekeeping.
0: Yes.
1: Now, you remember where it is.
0: Of course I'll remember.
1: I was only teasing, darling. Now then, where shall we go first?
0: Well, I have it all planned. St. Paul's Cathedral, then Buckingham Palace, and then the
1: Tower
0: of London.
1: Are you sure you feel equal to such a schedule?
0: Of course, I feel perfectly well. Really, I do.
1: Well, just promise me you won't overtax your strength. Promise me?
0: Of course I shan't, darling.
1: Come then, we'll take it easy. We must not rush.
0: Oh, do you mind terribly, Gregory, but I just had to get out into the fresh air again. All those horrible things there in the tower, the torture chambers, the beheading block.
1: Are you sure that's why you wanted to leave?
0: Oh, yes, yes.
1: That young man back there, he nodded to you. Who was he, Paula?
0: Oh, I don't know. He seemed to know me.
1: Do you usually bow to people you don't know?
0: No, I suppose I met him somewhere.
1: Are you telling me the truth?
0: Of course, why should I lie?
1: You smiled at him. I wonder why.
0: I did it without thinking, Gregory. I don't know why I did it.
1: Like the other things.
0: What other things?
1: Oh, nothing, darling. Only I've been noticing you're quite forgetful lately.
0: Forgetful?
1: Well, losing things and... Oh, nah, please, don't look so concerned. It's nothing. You get too tired.
0: Yes, that's probably what it is. I'm tired. Gregory, can't we go home now?
1: Oh, we still haven't seen the crown jewels. They're in that building there.
0: Well, they are? How do you know?
1: What did you say?
0: I said... How do you know? You haven't been here before.
1: The guide told us inside. Are you becoming suspicious, Paula, as well as absent-minded?
0: No, of course not, Gregory.
1: After we see the jewels, we'll go home. Jewels are wonderful things, Paula. Yes, a man could sell his soul for jewels and find that he has made not too bad a bargain. Well, you were right, Paula. There's nothing more beautiful than London sunshine.
0: And I had to spoil the day by bringing you home so early.
1: Why don't you rest now for a while?
0: Yes.
1: Would you like me to stay with you and not go out this evening?
0: No. Well, you go to your studio as usual. Gregory, can you really compose in that little room you've rented?
1: Of course. I have a piano. That's all I really need.
0: I wish you'd let me see it sometime.
1: Oh, Paula, you might let me have your brooch.
0: Yes.
1: So I can have it repaired.
0: Yes, of course. I'll get it for you. Wait a minute here.
4: I don't understand what...
1: What's the matter?
4: Oh, Gregory, I can't find it. Wait a minute.
1: What?
4: But it must be here in my bag. I'll turn everything out. Wait a minute. I know that it was here. I couldn't have lost it. It must be here.
1: I'm sure it is.
4: Yes, it must... No. No, it's gone. Oh, Gregory, it's gone.
1: Oh, Paula. Oh. Didn't I tell you? How did you come to lose it?
4: Well, I must have pulled it out with something. Oh, I'm terribly sorry, Gregory. Please forgive me.
1: Oh, my dear, it's not as serious as that. It was not valuable.
4: No, but your present to me and your mother's brooch. I don't remember opening my bag. You did put it there, didn't you?
1: Don't you even remember that?
4: Yes, of course I do, but suddenly I'm beginning not to trust my memory at all.
1: Oh, I tell you, you're just tired. That's all. Don't worry so, Paula. Don't worry.
5: You rang for me, ma'am?
4: What time is it, Elizabeth?
5: Close to 9 o'clock, ma'am. How do you feel?
4: I'm all right. Has the master left yet?
5: Yes, ma'am, a little while ago.
4: Please see that he has left, that he has plenty of coal on the grate in his room, won't you?
5: Yeah, you already told me, ma'am.
4: When did I tell you?
5: After dinner. Don't you remember?
4: Oh, yes. Elizabeth?
5: Yes, ma'am.
4: Did you just turn the gas up in the hall?
5: No, Mrs. Anton.
4: But the light here in the room, it just went down. The way it always does when another light is turned up.
5: I didn't touch it.
4: Oh, but this one went down. Oh, perhaps Nancy lit another jet in the kitchen.
5: It couldn't have been her. This is her evening off.
4: Yes, that's right. Good night, Elizabeth.
5: Good night, ma'am.

0: Elizabeth?
1: Yes, ma'am.
0: What's that? That noise, listen.
1: Noise, ma'am?
0: Yes, can't you hear it? Something coming from up there, from the attic, like footsteps and things being moved around.
2: But, ma'am, the attic's all boarded up.
0: I tell you, I hear something, Elizabeth.
2: My hearing, ma'am, it's not too good, you know.
0: Oh, you hear very well when I speak to you.
2: Yes, ma'am, I've gotten so I can tell from a person's lips,
0: shh,
2: but...
0: Shh. It's stuck now. It's gone. Well, you may go, Elizabeth. I'm very sorry.
2: Please, ma'am, is there anything I can do?
0: No, nothing. Good night.
2: Good night. I hope you rest, ma'am.
0: What is happening to me? I must be ill. I must be... Oh, no.

0: In the few days that have passed, the sedate little community called Thornton Square has seen a new visitor, a discreet young man with innocent questions, but who, for some reason, has avoided the residence of Mr. and Mrs. Gregory Anton. At the moment, the young man is in the office of the superintendent of Scotland Yard.
1: Now look here, Cameron. The Ahlquist case is ancient history. What's causing your sudden interest in a murder that happened 10 years ago?
2: Oh, it's hard to say, sir. It impressed me very much at the time, probably because I'd met Alice Ahlquist.
1: Oh?
2: I was just a boy. I know it sounds foolish, but I still think she was the most beautiful woman I'd ever seen. Do you wonder why I was startled when I saw that girl last week in London Tower? A girl who might be the twin sister of Alice Ahlquist 15 years ago?
1: And what does that prove?
2: Nothing, I'm afraid. But number 9 Thornton Square is no longer an empty house.
1: The girl's her niece. The house belongs to her.
2: Well, it's just a feeling I have that something peculiar is going on.
1: Because that nosy old maid, Miss Thwaites, because she thinks so? Come now, Cameron.
2: But they've been so careful to avoid visitors. I wonder why.
1: Well, stop wondering. As for the matter of the jewels, that was dropped by order of a most important personage.
2: Jewels? What jewels?
1: Oh, they'd been given to Alice Ahlquist by someone very highly placed. Crown jewels of his, well, of another country, they disappeared.
2: That's why she was murdered.
1: Who'd murder a woman for jewels that are far too famous to be disposed of?
2: But they've never turned up.
1: No, now run along, Brian. I'm very busy.
2: Yes, sir. Thank you, sir. Oh, Williams.
3: Yes, sir?
2: Where's your duty these days, Williams?
3: Still in the East End, sir.
2: How'd you like a more fashionable beat? One that includes Thornton Square.
3: Oh, very much, sir.
2: It also includes a pretty young housemaid named Nancy Frost. She might be susceptible to a policeman's uniform, and I need information.
3: Well, now, sir,
2: I'll say nothing about it. We'll see what can be done.

0: If you want coal on the fire, Paula, why don't you ring for the maid?
1: I'm sorry, Gregory. I didn't mean to wake you.
0: Oh, well, now that you have interrupted my nap, we may just as well be comfortable. Now, please, pull the bell cord.
1: Oh, but it seems so unnecessary.
0: What are servants for, Paula? Answer me. What do you suppose servants are for?
1: To do things, to service, I suppose.
0: Exactly.
1: It's only I think we should consider them a little. Oh, don't be cross with me.
0: I'm not cross with you. There are a lot of things.
2: You ring, sir?
0: No, your mistress rang. Well, my dear, tell Nancy why you rang for her.
1: A little coal on the fire, please, Nancy.
2: Yes, ma'am.
0: Well, Nancy, tonight is your night out, isn't it?
2: That's right, sir.
0: Whom are you seeing tonight, Nancy? They have changed the policeman on the beat. Is his heart going to be added to the list of those you've broken?
2: I don't know I've broken any, sir.
0: Oh, no, I'm sure that's not true. That complexion of yours, that's something not quite true either. Oh, you do it very cleverly. In fact, I'm hoping you'll pass your secret on to your mistress and help her get rid of her pallor.
2: I'm sure I'd be pleased to do anything I can, sir.
1: Gregory, how can you talk to Nancy like that?
0: But, my dear, you are so anxious to regard the servants as your equals. I thought I would treat her as one.
1: No wonder that girl despises me the way you encourage her in it.
0: Despises you?
1: Her whole manner, the way she looks at me.
0: Looks at you? Paula, you're not imagining things again. You're not, are you?
1: Of course I'm not.
0: Paula, don't turn away. We must have this out. You really think Nancy despises you? Paula?
1: No, Gregory.
0: Well, I'm glad of that. It hurts me when you're ill and fanciful.
2: I beg your pardon, but...
0: Nancy, have you been there listening to us?
2: Oh, no, sir. Miss Waits is calling. She wants to know if the mistress is at home.
0: Oh, that old busybody again?
2: She has a nephew with her. A Mr. Cameron.
0: Tell them Mrs. Anton is not at home.
1: Gregory, really, she's been
0: if
1: so
0: If you let her in once, you'll always have to have her. And I do not want people all over this house. Well, Nancy, don't stand there.
2: Yes.
1: I would have liked to have seen her.
0: Oh, but my dear, I thought you were only trying to be polite. Why didn't you say you really wanted to see her?
1: But how could I, in front of that girl?
0: Oh, Paula, you must get over this ridiculous fear of the servants. All you had to say was, surely, Nancy. Well, am I right?
1: Yes, Gregory.
0: You would not have time to see her anyway.
1: Why not?
0: You'll want to dress. We're going out tonight.
1: We are. You didn't tell me, or have I forgotten?
0: Oh, Paula, you silly child. Of course you haven't forgotten. Look, theater tickets. A surprise for you. We're going to the theater tonight.
1: Oh, Gregory, how wonderful. Oh, my darling.
0: And you thought I was being cruel to you.
1: No, you're not cruel.
0: Keeping people away from you. Making you a prisoner.
1: I'm sorry.
0: Oh, darling, it's been days since I've heard you laugh like this.
1: Yes, it's been days since I've been so happy. I want to laugh and I want to dance. Oh, Gregory. What is it?
0: The wall. Something is missing from the wall.
1: Missing?
0: Oh, Paula, I don't want to upset you. If you will put things right when I'm not looking, we'll assume it did not happen.
1: Yeah, but what?
0: You mean you don't know?
1: No, I... The little picture's been taken down again. Who took it down? Why?
0: Why, indeed. Why was it taken down before? Paula.
1: But I haven't taken it. Why should I, Gregory? I swear. No, don't ring for the servants.
0: I must.
1: No, please. Oh, Gregory, don't shame me before the servants again.
0: Will you stop being hysterical? You must get to the bottom of this once and for all. Things like this cannot... Oh, Elizabeth, come in.
3: Yes, sir.
0: Elizabeth, do you notice anything missing from this room?
3: Missing? No, I don't think so, sir.
0: Look at the wall. Well?
3: Oh, yes. The little picture.
0: Did you take it away?
3: Oh, no, sir. Why ever should I?
0: You go to church, don't you, Elizabeth?
3: Why, yes, sir.
0: Please hand me my Bible there.
3: The Bible? Yes, sir.
0: Thank you. You will kiss this Bible as a solemn oath that you've been telling the truth. Thank you, Elizabeth. Now, send Nancy in here.
3: Yes, sir.
1: Gregory, please, no. Not that girl. I'll say anything. I'll say that. I did it, Gregory. I'll not have that girl in her conduct. Please,
0: Paula, please have the goodness to control yourself. No. You've found suspicion on the servants. They must be cleared of it. Now, sit down. Did you hear? Sit down.
2: Listen, said
0: you... Nancy, a picture has been removed from the wall there. I want you to know if you took it.
2: Oh, no, sir.
0: Shall I ask Nancy to kiss the Bible, Paula? Will you accept her word?
1: Of course, I'll accept it.
0: That's all, Nancy. Thank you.
2: It was there this morning, I'm sure.
1: Give me that Bible. Give it to him. I swear on the Bible I didn't take that picture down.
0: Go and look for it. See if you can find it, perhaps here in the library.
1: We found it in here the last time, didn't we? But I
0: think it may be here again.
1: The shell. It's there on the shelf.
0: So you knew where it was all the time?
1: No, I didn't know, Gregory. I didn't.
0: Paula, I think you better go to your room.
1: Then we're not going to the theater?
0: Oh, I'm afraid you're far from well enough for the theater, my dear.
1: Oh, Gregory, if I took that picture down...
0: If?
1: If I do all these senseless, meaningless things, so meaningless, then I don't know what I do anymore.
0: Yes, Paula, that's just the trouble.
1: Then if that is true, you must be gentle with me. Please, Gregory, please.
0: You better go to your room.
1: What are you going to do?
0: I'm going out to work to try to forget all this.
1: No, please don't leave me now. I get so frightened when you go out night after night.
0: Frightened?
1: Yes.
0: You never told me that before.
1: Oh, I hear noises and footsteps. I imagine things. The light in my room, the light dims, and I'm frightened of myself. Oh, Gregory, please take me in your arms, please. Please take me in your arms, Gregory. Don't leave me, please.
0: Good night, Paula. I hope to find you much better in the morning.
4: Well, Williams, come in.
5: I just wanted to report, sir. Miss Nancy Frost and I, we're going out this evening.
4: Oh, fine.
5: Any luck this afternoon, sir?
4: Not very much, I'm afraid. I persuaded Miss Thwaites to adopt me temporarily as her nephew and go visiting, but the Antons wouldn't see us.
5: Too bad, sir.
4: But meet her I shall. I've just called a friend of mine, Lady Dalroy. She's giving a musicale at her home Friday night. She knew Mrs. Anton slightly years ago. She's been kind enough to add her name and her husband's to the list of guests.

0: Well, Brian, I hope you're properly ashamed, arriving so late.
1: Covered with remorse, Lady Dalroy.
0: Business at Scotland Yard, I suppose.
1: My lady, not so loud. Tonight I'm just another guest.
0: Well, you're in for a disappointment, Brian. A note came late this afternoon. Mr. and Mrs. Anton were unable to accept the invitation.
1: Oh? Oh, I see.
0: She's apparently ill. Very tiresome of her.
1: Did she send the note?
0: No, her husband. Brian, who is this Mr. Anton? What does he do? Where does he come from?
1: I was hoping to find that out tonight.
0: Oh, don't look so glum. Come into the music room. Saretsky is going to play for us. You still enjoy the piano, don't you? Brian.
1: Oh, sorry. Afraid my...

0: Ebola. Why are you all dressed up like this?
1: Because I'm going to Lady Dalroy's reception.
0: But I sent a note.
1: Yes, you told me, but I must get out of this house, Gregory.
0: Very well. But I'm afraid you'll have to go alone.
1: If you prefer.
0: Paula, Paula, wait. I didn't realize this party meant so much to you. I'll change immediately. You didn't really think I'd let you go alone, did you?
1: I don't know. Please hurry then, Gregory.
0: Of course, my dear. I won't be a moment.

0: surprise, Mrs. Anton. I'm so glad you could come.
1: Thank you, Lady Dalloway. May I introduce my husband?
0: How do you do?
2: I hope you will forgive all the confusion, Lady Dalloway, but Paula suddenly felt much better, and we were so anxious to attend.
0: But of course. Now, if you'll come in, Saratsky's playing. You will find some seats over there. Later on, we're serving a little supper. We'll have a nice long talk.
2: Thank you, Lady Dalloway.

0: Oh, yes, yes.
1: Is something wrong?
0: Wrong?
1: You keep turning.
0: No, no, it's nothing. I thought I saw a man I knew, that's all.
1: Imagine being able to play like that.
0: Yes, I heard Sieradzki once in... Paula.
1: Yes?
0: Paula, my watch is gone.
1: No. Oh, Gregory, no. No, no, not... I didn't... What are you doing?
0: Your handbag.
1: No, please, please.
0: I can feel it in your handbag.
1: No.
0: My watch is in your handbag. No. Open it up.
1: But I didn't put it there. No.
0: You see? You see, I was right. You took it.
1: I didn't put it there. I swear I didn't put it there.
2: Quiet, please.
0: Paula, you must control yourself. Paula! I'm seeing like this in public. You must get out of here immediately. Come along, Paula. Come. Tried so hard to keep it within these walls, in our own house. Now, because you would go out tonight, the whole of London knows it. I could only understand what makes you do these crazy, twisted things.
1: Gregory, are you trying to tell me that I'm insane?
0: That's what I'm trying not to tell myself.
1: But that's what you think, isn't it? That's what you've been hinting ever since.
0: Well, ever since what?
1: Since the day I lost your mother's brooch. Oh. No, before that, the first day in this house when I found that letter.
0: What letter?
1: From that man called Bauer, Sergius Bauer, I remember.
0: Yes, yes, you're right. I can see you still, standing there and saying, look at this letter, and staring at nothing.
1: What?
0: You had nothing in your hand.
1: Oh, Gregory.
0: I was staggered, but I didn't know then how much reason I had to be.
1: What reason?
0: I didn't know then about your mother.
1: What about my mother?
0: Your mother was mad. She died in an asylum when you were a year old.
1: No, that's not true.
0: I've been making inquiries. I've talked to the doctor who attended her. Would you like to see him?
1: No.
0: He described her symptoms to me. He began with her imagining things, noises, footsteps, voices. And then the voices began to speak to her.
1: Oh, no.
0: And in the end, she died with no mind at all.
1: Please stop it. No.
0: Ah, perhaps you will understand why. I cannot let you meet people. Oh, by the way, he must have been rather disappointed that you left Lady Dalroy's home tonight before he could talk to you.
1: Oh.
0: The man who was sitting behind us. You went there only because you knew he was going to be there.
1: Oh, Gregory, who?
0: Oh, the same man who bowed to you that day in the tower. Who is he? Someone from the past? Some disappointed suitor, perhaps?
1: I never met him. I have no idea who he is.
0: Why do you lie to me?
1: I never lied to you.
0: No, I'm sorry, no. I know you never lie to me. It's worse than lying. You've forgotten. You've forgotten him as you forget everything. Oh, but I'm wrong to try to handle this myself. Paula, we shall have visitors here. And shortly.
1: A doctor?
0: Two. Yes, I believe two is the required number. Good night, Paula. I'm going out.
3: It's a little later the same night. Gregory has just left. And alone in her room, Paula crouches in terror, staring up at the petals of flame that burn evenly in the chandelier. Then, from the attic above, she hears footsteps and the muffled thud of unknown objects moved by an unknown hand. And the light in her room grows dimmer.
1: Oh, I can't stand it. I can't stand it. No. Oh. Elizabeth! Elizabeth! Elizabeth!
4: I'm coming, ma'am. I'm coming.
1: Help me, Elizabeth. I want you to help me. I'm so tired.
5: Why, of course, Mrs. Anton.
1: Elizabeth, did you turn on the gas anywhere just now?
5: Why, no, ma'am.
1: I thought it went down in here as if...
5: It's just that the gas comes in pipes, ma'am. And I expect they get more gas in the pipes sometimes than they do at other times.
1: Yes. Yes.
5: Now, let me get your shoes off.
1: Elizabeth, do you hear anything?
5: Mrs. Anton?
1: Those sounds, those noises up there.
5: Oh, no. No,
1: like,
5: ma'am.
1: Like someone moving about. Oh, Elizabeth, listen. Please.
5: You know what my hearing is, ma'am. But there just couldn't be anyone up there. The whole floor is boarded up. You know it is, ma'am.
1: I hear it, Christopher. I hear it. I hear it.
5: Now there, ma'am. I'll go and get you some nice hot milk.
1: No, don't leave me. Please don't leave me.
2: Cameron. William.
6: Oh, William. Well, come in.
2: Sorry to wake you up so early, sir, but seeing as how you told me to come here to your house...
6: Oh, don't apologize. What is it?
2: Well, about 2 hours ago, I'm on the corner of Thornton Square when suddenly there he is, popping up out of the fog. Our friend, Mr. Anton. I can't figure it out, sir. The way he disappears and then reappears. Every night.
6: Don't let it amaze you any longer, William.
2: Sir?
6: He never leaves Thornton Square. We only thought he did. Number 5 is an empty house. He turns the corner of Thornton Square, comes back to number 5 through the alley, goes to the roof, crosses to his own house, and then goes in through the attic.
2: But why would a man want...
6: Never mind that now. What happened last night?
2: I'll tell you, that man's been up to something. Clothes untidy, cravat all on one side, dirt and dust all over him, even on his face.
6: Had he been in a fight?
2: No, more like he'd been digging in a cellar or something.
6: Sit down, Williams. I'll stir up some breakfast.
2: I had my breakfast, sir. In the kitchen of number 9, as a matter of fact.
6: Oh? How's Nancy?
2: It seems the master's told her her mistress might be going away for a long time. What do you think that means?
6: It means I've got to get into that house tonight.
2: Well, but Nancy says he's told her not to let her mistress see anyone.
6: Then you'll have to see with that Nancy isn't home tonight either.
2: Any little thing I can do for the yard, sir. But how do you know the lady herself will see you?
6: I don't know. Wait. There is a way. Yes, I'm sure she'll see me, Williams.
1: I can't see anyone. I'm ill. Elizabeth, stop him.
6: I must see you, Mrs. Anton.
1: I couldn't stop him, ma'am. He pushed his way right in.
6: Mrs. Anton, my name is Brian Cameron.
1: You mustn't be here. Go away.
6: Not until I've given you this.
1: A glove? It's a glove.
6: Years ago, Alice Ahlquist gave me this glove. I was a little boy, overcome with admiration. Will you trust me now?
1: She gave it to you, the great admirer, a little boy.
6: Mrs. Anton... Are you planning to leave here?
1: Leave here? I have nowhere to go. Unless my husband sends me away. Is that why you came here, to take me away?
6: Are you as frightened as all that?
1: No, I can't talk to you. I'm afraid I'm...
6: Please. Please, you must answer my questions. Where is your husband now? Where is he gone?
1: He's taken a studio where he can work on his composing. He says he can't work in this house.
6: Is there anyone here now except us and Elizabeth?
1: No. Why?
6: Because the gas light just dimmed a little.
1: You saw that?
6: Of course.
1: Oh, then it really happens. I thought I imagined it.
6: It means that someone has turned the light on somewhere in this house.
1: No. I thought that too, but every night I've been all over the house and there's never been another light turned on. Oh, at last I can tell this to someone. Every night when my husband goes out...
6: The gas light goes down?
1: Yes.
6: And then what?
1: Well, then I think I hear things. I watch and wait, and later the gas goes up again.
6: And he returns?
1: Yes, quite soon after, always quite soon.
6: These things you hear, what things?
1: Sounds, noises over my room in the attic.
6: What's up there?
1: A whole floor of trunks and furniture, her belongings, my aunt's.
6: Like that sound just then, is that what you mean?
1: Yes, yes, but who?
6: Mrs. Anton, you know, don't you? You know who's up there.
1: No. No, how could he be? Why?
6: Tell me, has any weapons in the house?
1: He has a revolver.
6: Huh? Where is it?
1: There, I think he keeps it in his desk there.
6: Locked. Force it open. This letter opener will do it.
1: No, you mustn't. Whoever you are, you have no right to. He'll think that I know. What shall I say to him?
6: You won't have to say anything. Well, a gun case without a gun. Perhaps it's... What's the matter?
1: There in the drawer. The brooch he gave me. And the letter. I was right.
6: Letter?
1: Here, it was from someone called Sergius Bauer.
6: Bauer?
1: I found it, but my husband said I dreamed it, and now it's here.
6: Bauer? There was a Sergius Bauer connected with Alice Ahlquist, a young pianist in Prague. Let me see that letter. The handwriting. Yes. Now something else, anything. Anything else he may have written. This note here. It's addressed to Lady Dalroy.
1: Yes, he said he had to send Lady Dalroy an apology.
6: Look, the handwriting. It's identical, Mrs. Anton. Your husband and Sergius Bauer are one and the same.
1: He said there was no letter. He said I was going out of my mind.
6: You're not going out of your mind. You're slowly and systematically being driven out of your mind.
1: But why? Why?
6: Perhaps because you found this letter and knew too much. Or because then he would have control of your property, of this house, and could search in the open instead of in the dark like this.
1: Search for what?
7: For the things for which Alice Ahlquist was murdered. Her jewels.
1: But I have her jewels.
7: There are jewels you didn't know she had. Famous jewels. Jewels for which he was searching that night 10 years ago.
1: No, you're wrong. I know him. He's my husband. I've lived in the same house with him. If that were true, then from the beginning there would have been nothing. Nothing real from the beginning.
7: I'm sorry, Mrs. Anton, but you must believe me. Your whole life depends on it. Don't you see the way everything is... The gas is brighter again. How long has it been up?
1: I don't know.
7: You'd better go to your room, Mrs. Anton.
1: Why? Where are you going?
7: Outside the house. He'll cross the roof of the empty house next door. I'll be waiting for him.
1: What will you do?
7: You have nothing to worry about, Mrs. Anton. Elizabeth.
5: Yes, sir.
7: Whatever happens tonight, Elizabeth, have her welfare in mind.
5: You can count on me, sir. But what am I going to say to the master when he comes back?
7: He won't come back anymore, Elizabeth.
8: Paula.
1: Gregory.
8: What are you doing here, Paula?
1: I don't know.
8: You don't know. Do you know about anything you...
1: Startled me. I didn't hear you come in the door.
8: I didn't come in the door. I came down the stairs. I've been in the attic, Paula.
1: You couldn't have...
8: It's no longer boarded up. I have found what I've been looking for. Did you ever see jewels, Paula? Did you?
1: Jewels. Her jewels.
8: Do you know what you remind me of as you walk across the room? Like a girl walking in her sleep. Only you're not asleep. Or you would not have broken open my desk.
1: I didn't open it.
8: Why did you do it, Paula?
9: I didn't. It was he. He opened it.
8: He? What are you talking about?
1: A man. A man who came to see me.
8: Who let him in?
1: Elizabeth.
8: Elizabeth, come here. Elizabeth.
10: Come in here, Elizabeth. Who was the man who came here while I was out?
9: A man? What man, sir?
10: Come, Elizabeth. You must have answered the door.
5: No one was here, sir. No one.
1: Elizabeth, you saw him. You opened the door yourself.
5: No, ma'am. I didn't see anyone at all.
1: But he was here. I know it. I know. I saw him.
8: You see how it is, Elizabeth?
5: Yes, sir. I see just how it is.
1: I couldn't have dreamed it. I couldn't have it. Did I dream? Did I really dream?
8: Yes, Paula. You dream all day long.
1: All that happened?
8: All that did not happen.
1: Then it's true. My mind is going.
8: Haven't I told you, Paula?
1: Then take me away. Now I can't fight it anymore.
8: Yes, Paula, I will.
1: Take me away. Take me away.
11: And was I any part of this curious dream of yours, Mrs. Anton?
8: You!
11: Perhaps my presence may help you recall your dream.
8: Who the devil are you?
11: Only a figment of your wife's imagination.
8: How did you get into this house?
11: Down the attic stairs, Mr. Anton, the same way you did. Mrs. Anton, don't you think you'd better go to your room? You must be very tired.
8: Don't you think you'd better explain your business?
11: As a mere ghost existing only in your wife's mind, I could hardly be said to have any business.
8: Paula, go to your room.
1: No.
11: Please, Mrs. Anton.
1: All right, I'll go.
11: Those jewels. I see you found them after all, Sergius Bauer.
8: I'm afraid I don't know your name.
11: Cameron, shall I tell you my business address also?
8: No, I think I can guess it.
11: So we've both ended our search tonight. Where were the jewels?
8: Sewed in one of her costumes. The dress she wore in the Opera Theodora. How clever she was to conceal them there. 4 priceless jewels among a lot of paste imitations.
11: How does it feel, Bauer, to have planned and killed and tortured for something, then to find it's all been for nothing?
8: For nothing? Oh, no. I don't think so. Not for nothing! Put down that gun!
5: Yes. I heard a shot. Then he ran up the stairs. The master, he ran to the attic, ma'am, and the gentleman after him.
12: They're up there now. They're fighting.
5: Oh, I've got to get help, ma'am.
12: But who?
5: Mr. Williams. The constable, Mr. Williams. I'll fetch him, ma'am. Don't worry. I'll fetch him right away.
13: You sure you're all right, Mr. Cameron, sir?
11: I'll feel a little better as soon as I finish tying Mr. Bauer to this chair.
1: Gregory?
11: Mrs. Anton, you shouldn't have come up here.
1: I want to speak to my husband.
11: Do you believe me now?
1: Please, I want to speak to him alone.
0: I assure you, I'm quite helpless, Mr. Cameron.
1: Please.
11: Come along, Williams. We'll be waiting on the stairs.
0: Paula, go and see if he's listening.

0: Look into my eyes. Paula, if I ever meant anything to you, and I believe I did, then help me, Paula. Give me just another chance.
1: Gregory.
0: Look, in the drawer of that cupboard there, there's a knife. Get it, Paula, and cut me free.
1: Here?
0: Yes, yes, the first door.
1: I'll find it, Gregory.
0: Be quick, Paula. Hurry.
1: But there is no knife here.
0: Yes, yes, I put it there tonight. Yes, yes, that's it. Now, bring it here.
1: I have no knife, Gregory.
0: What?
1: You must have dreamed you put it there.
0: But you...
1: Are you suggesting this is a knife in my hand?
0: But...
1: Have you gone mad, my husband?
0: Paula!
1: Or is it I who am mad? I'm always losing things, hiding things. Oh, that was a knife, wasn't it? And I threw it on the floor. And I have lost it.
0: Paula, Paula, it is there. Pick it up.
1: I must look for it, mustn't I? If I don't find it, you'll put me in the madhouse. Now, where could it be now? Behind this trunk? No, no, it isn't there. Perhaps over here. I'm trying to help you, aren't I? Trying to help you to escape. But how can a mad woman help her husband to escape?
0: Paula, Paula, you're not mad. You're not.
1: I am, as my mother was mad.
0: No, Paula, that wasn't true. Pick up the knife. Help me.
1: If I were not mad, I could have helped you. Whatever you had done, I could have pitied you and protected you. But because I'm mad, I hate you. Because I'm mad, I have betrayed you. And because I'm mad, I'm rejoicing in my heart without a shred of pity, without a shred of regret. Mr. Cameron, come, take this man away.
2: You're ready, Bauer?
0: Quite ready.
2: Untie his feet, Williams.
0: I don't ask you to understand me, Paula. Between us, all the time were the jewels, like a fire, yes, a fire in my brain that separated us. Those jewels, which I longed for all my life. I don't know why.
3: The cab is coming, Mr. Cameron.
0: Goodbye, Paula.
1: Goodbye, Gregory.
2: I'll be down in a minute, Williams.
1: This will be a long night.
2: But it will end. In the morning when the sun rises, sometimes it's hard to believe there ever was a night. You'll find that too.
1: Yes, I shall try. I shall try.
4: Greg, we just listened to Gaslight, a 1946 production on the Lux Radio Theater. What did you think?
5: Mary, how could I not love a production where the beautiful leading lady gasps, "Yes, dear, Gregory, your arms so strong and safe." It's hard to know which part of that sentence is the best. Whether it's the "yes, dear," which is my wife is highly unlikely to say, and she's also highly unlikely to say "strong and safe." Nevertheless, when Ingrid Bergman says my name and says all those words, I adore it.
4: You're in. You're in like Flynn.
5: That's right.
4: Well, this all starts wonderfully. I mean, I have to admit, Greg, I had a little bit of a yellow flag raising at the very outset of this because of the quite invasive background music in that Lake Como scene at the beginning where they're, oh, let's go back to London, you know. I was going, oh, my God, that music's too loud. Did you have that impression?
5: I did. It's the sort of thing that you were just wondering if they could just get up from their breakfast table or wherever and just turn the radio down a little, just a notch.
4: It was an odd choice, but I was very relieved that it was just for that opening scene because this was wonderful. I really, really enjoyed it, Greg. It was fantastic.
5: There's another line in there that, you know, you just have to love a show wherein the heroine is constantly saying, there's something alive in the attic.
4: Well, as you and I know, Greg, living in Australia, there's almost always something alive in the attic.
5: Well, there certainly is. And in one house that we had, my wife and I would kid each other that they were possums. But in fact, they were rats. You know, they go into the swimming pool, presumably at night, and then go up and have a disco in our attic.
4: Oh, that conjures up a whole animated film there, Greg. But this was absolutely a very compelling story. I really loved it.

0: all the little thefts and accusations. And did you forget? Don't you remember, darling? Oh, you're just, because I think there's nothing as evil as trying to steal someone's identity and their self-confidence. It's almost like the worst crime you can do.
1: Exactly, and this obviously the original stage play, and then the subsequent film, and now tonight's radio play. This is where the modern term gaslighting someone comes from, to manipulate them psychologically, doubt their own sanity, doubt their own self-worth.
0: We obviously use that expression today, and I thought, does that come from this original play, 1938 play? And as you say, it absolutely does.
1: I was wondering what you thought of, we'll just see if my thoughts about Ingrid Bergman and Charles Boyer are the same as yours. What did you think of their performances?
0: I thought they were both wonderful. And in fact, I made a note that this radio production, one of the things that it does or it delivers that a film doesn't is the, there can be some overacting in film. One of them I thought in overacted a little bit. And in radio, you don't get the sense of that as much.
1: I totally agree. I think that Ingrid Bergman as Paula, terrific. Now, I know we're talking about radio here, but if we come back to the film, there's this cliche about some of the actresses in the 40s and 50s that they glowed on the screen. And Ingrid Bergman absolutely glows on the screen, whether it's Casablanca or whether it's Gaslight. It's just she's an amazing actress, and she just sort of owns the screen when she's on it. Charles Boyer. Now, I've got to, he's French. Did you realize
0: Well, of course.
1: that? Oh, well, French, suave, mysterious, and did I mention French?
0: He was a very successful actor, and he started in silent films, and then they discovered he had this fabulous deep voice. So they started bringing him into American films. So he had a career in both France and in the United States. But the little piece of trivia that I thought was the most intriguing was his best film, or what's considered his best film, was Algiers, and in which he played a thief called Pepe Le Moko. And that character was taken and used in Sylvester, the cartoon Sylvester, with the very famous skunk Pepe Le Pew.
1: No, yes, I remember Pepe Le Pew. Yes, too. Fabulous character, fabulous character.
0: Yeah, so Pepe Le Pew is in love with Sylvester and is convinced that Sylvester is female and a skunk.
1: That's right. There's a lot to unpack, as they say, in that particular thought.
0: And the thing about Ingrid Bergman that, is that on film, she has this beautiful, soft light in her eyes. It's like, and it's you can't fake that. It's actually she is channeling some kind of love, a memory of love or whatever. So when she's, her eyes just have this luminous glow when she's on the screen. Doesn't matter who her leading man is. So, and I know that she and Bogey did not get along well during Casablanca, and yet when she's with him, they her eyes have this beautiful, glow from within.
1: Interestingly enough, in regards to the policeman Brian Cameron, who's played by Gail Gordon, and Gail Gordon was Theodore J. Mooney, who was the pompous bank manager in TV's The Lucy Show, Lucille Ball, but he was also Mr. Wilson in TV's Dennis the Menace.
0: Oh, okay. The film, I think we must encourage our listeners to check that out because it's still rated 94% on Rotten Tomatoes. So some of these older films that are terrific have got higher ratings than Oscar-winning films of today because they're just so beautifully made. The acting is terrific, and they're an immersive kind of experience, despite the fact that many cases they're black and white.
1: In regards to the era that it's set, with Nancy, the housemaid, she's offered £16 a year. That's Great British pounds, 1885. Now, I looked up how much is that worth today. So she's being offered in US dollars 3,500, or in Australian dollars about 3,800 a year. Now, I don't know, sounds a bit stingy.
0: Yeah, I guess that includes room and board as well.
1: Yeah, bed and board. And speaking of which, in the film, you're under no illusion that Gregory and Nancy, that bed and board, if you're with me, came into play.
0: Yeah, there was the suggestion of a little bit of hanky panky with the staff. Yeah, as I said before, the acting is quite big. Ingrid Bergman in particular is, I think, a little bit melodramatic in the film, and whereas in the radio drama, it's toned down.
1: Precisely. And with for listeners who do like melodrama, even though it's been toned down, Gaslight delivers it by the night cart load. Let me tell you, it's got everything. It's got strong emotions, dramatic situations, clear moral contrasts.
0: Well, the other thing that I really thought was interesting about this, what that I examined, I suppose, is Gaslight is supposed to be set in the 1800s, and it was written in 1938, I believe, or published in 38, but it was written about the 1800s, and it reflects a time when men could have their wives committed for almost no reason. So, and it wasn't just husbands, so fathers and brothers could have female family members committed. And all it, you know, there, it didn't go to trial. There were no legal requirements. The doctor didn't even need to examine the woman. So they, he would just take, the doctor would just take the word of the male family member as being correct and true. And, you know, women were put away for being boisterous, argumentative, opinionated, all the things that I am.
1: I'm glad you brought that up. I've got a checklist. Do you think your husband is sitting listening to this show thinking, hey, I've got an idea.
0: Well, he might not have been thinking about it up to this point, but I'll make sure he doesn't hear this one, doesn't get any ideas. Of course, we don't have any jewels hidden anywhere, so that's a bit of a problem.
1: That's quite true. I forgot about the jewels.
0: There's actually a very famous case in the United States. In 1860, a woman named Elizabeth Packard, Greg, she was a mother of six, and but she was she didn't believe, she didn't agree with her husband about religion, so her husband was a very strict Puritan, I think, and she was just a bog standard Christian. So they used to have discussions about that and arguments, and he had her committed, and she was institutionalized for 3 years. She finally managed to get out, and she became an advocate for women's rights in this respect.
1: I'm delighted to see or hear that somebody did something about it.
0: Yeah, she worked, campaigned, and it's felt that she was instrumental in reversing that rule or that law. But did you have any favorite scenes in this, Greg, that you liked in particular?
1: I think my favorite scene is where she, which is she being Paula, that is, turns on Gregory, and just begins shouting at him. She's got him trapped. And just all those frustrations come out, and in this case, Ingrid Bergman just lets fly. And I can just see the audience, if it had been live theatre, going, "Atta girl, you go, girl."
0: Exactly. That is a wonderful scene. The other one that's also wonderful, but for a different reason, it's quite disturbing, is the recital party that's at, is it Lady Dalroy? Is that her name? They get invited to a recital party, and at first he says she can't go, and then he lets her go, and she's very thankful for that because she's been trapped in the house, and he keeps sending her to her room. And then he accuses her of stealing his watch. Do you remember that?
1: Yeah, I do.
0: Oh my God, I thought that scene just broke my heart. I just felt for her so much because there's all the, you know, the expectation of being let out to go to a party, and then he starts accusing her in front of everyone. Oh, it's just terrible. It broke my heart.
1: It was very moving. Mary, in a just world, every manipulative, mean-spirited, cruel, bullying, jealous, quick-tempered creep would get his comeuppance. However, if only the real world were more like Hollywood.
0: The expression gaslight still exists today, and we use it a lot.
1: Yeah, sure love. I'm getting back to those manipulative, mean-spirited, cruel, bullying, jealous, quick-tempered creeps out there.
0: Male and female, to be honest.
1: like to say. I was just thinking of male, Mary.
0: Oh no, I think there's a few girls on that team too.
1: Mean girls.
0: Yes. Good night, Greg.
1: Good night, Mary.
0: That's our show for tonight. If you're listening to us on the radio right now, you may not know that we also are a podcast. You can find us on Apple Podcasts, Spotify, and most of the podcasting platforms. And we're also on YouTube. Thank you for shivering with us, and we look forward to your company again next week.
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4: Hi, I'm Jennifer Waits.
3: And today we're going to delve into the world of the cassette tape. Some people never forgot about them. Some people are glad they forgot about them. And others, well, they just have wistful memories and nostalgia. Others might say, what is that? Well, we're going to find out today with our guest, Mark Masters. He's a music journalist whose work has appeared on NPR and in the Washington Post, Pitchfork, Rolling Stone, and Bandcamp Daily. He's the author of No Wave and hosts the Music Book and the Spindle podcast. But most importantly, he's the author of High Bias, The Distorted History of the Cassette Tape. Mark, thanks for joining us here.
5: Well, thanks so much for having me.
3: I kind of want to start at the top here with the title of the book.
5: Okay.
3: High Bias, I know that's sort of a pun of sorts, a play on words, since tapes have biases, and high bias is the higher quality tape. But I actually wanted to look at the subtitle, The Distorted History of the Cassette Tape. Why distorted history? Where does that come from? What is that supposed to mean?
5: Well, I have to admit, when I first started thinking about doing the book, I thought High Bias and Distorted and all that would be a way to cover myself in case I didn't cover everything possible at the cassette. I could say, well, this is my biased opinion. This is my distorted history. But as I got into writing it, I thought, especially with the distorted, I think distorted has a couple meanings, because on the one hand, tapes do kind of distort. They're not perfect fidelity. They change the sound. They change the signal. But they also kind of distorted music. I mean, they really disrupted, is what we'd say now, I guess. But they really changed the way music was made, the way music was sold, the way it was consumed, the way consumers were able to personalize music and make it part of their lives more than they were before. And so that's kind of was the jumping off point at that point, that I felt like there was kind of a really good positive distortion that happened when tapes came along.
3: So you think it's a positive distortion rather than a negative distortion, right?
5: Because
3: distortion, yeah. if you're a heavy metal guitarist, distortion is a positive thing. And
5: right.
3: Maybe if you're James Taylor, it is not a positive thing.
5: Right.
3: So talk a little bit more about what that positive distortion means when it comes to cassettes.
5: Well, in terms of sort of their role in music history and the music industry, I mean, with the audio distortion, sure, I could see that being a negative, although I like distorted music. I like weird, noisy music, so I'm fine with the tape adding to that. But in terms of their role in the industry, I mean, the industry freaked out quite a bit right when they came along, because it sort of represented putting some control in the hands of consumers rather than the producers and the companies and people who were making them. The idea that you could tape a record from a friend, the idea that you could make a mixtape of a bunch of different songs and not have to wait for them to come on the radio, or not be dictated by what was on the radio or what little you could afford to buy, on record. And so there was a sort of a major shift in power a little bit from the previous hierarchy of the way things worked in the music industry. Plus it kind of turned music into more of a personal experience, in terms of, like, I don't think before tapes came along, music was as much something, music you liked wasn't as much sort of tied to your personality. I mean, people collected records, so there was that, but they didn't take them outside their house. They didn't walk down the street with them and listen to them while they were looking at everything, or listen to them in their cars, and it sort of was the first shift into making music feel like an extension of your personality, your life, and defining yourself that way, identifying yourself with certain music, things like that.
4: I thought it was really interesting when you started to talk about in the book about the Walkman and how that even made it hyper personal, that it was, because I think we think a lot about radio here on Radio Survivor. And so I think about things like the transistor radio being so important that you could take radio on the go with you.
5: Sure.
4: But then when you're adding, you know, with a Walkman, you're adding the cassette. And so then you're able to try, like, I remember this feeling. It's like you're walking in your own video, music video or something, as you're walking down the street listening to your cassette. So maybe talk more about that, how that was even more personal.
5: Yeah. I mean, there's a part in the book that I talk about sort of the invention. You know, people at Sony basically invented it, but at the same time, in a parallel time, that a person who didn't know anything about what was going on in Sony, this guy, I'm already blanking on his name, unfortunately, but he kind of invented a version where he figured out a way to like solder a headphone jack to a small tape recorder. And he showed it to his friends and they were like, they felt like they were on drugs, that they were walking around listening to music, which is hard to imagine now because it's so ingrained in us. But at the time it was really this crazy idea sort of. And yeah, I mean, I do think that the idea that you could walk around listening to exactly what you wanted to and listen to it at all anywhere was definitely a major shift. And I mean, I'm a big radio fan. I'm not necessarily against the idea that radio was the only way to do that before, especially with interesting, good, you know, community radio stations. It's a great way to learn about music. But the commercial radio stations were like, you know, they'd have a rotation of 20 of the top hits and that's it all day. And you're not getting to hear anything else outside of your house until you get to put it on a tape and walk around with it.
3: Why did you need to write this history? So I mean, you know, what was your impulse to say, you know, we need to have this history of the cassette tape right now?
5: Mostly because I thought I could really cash in. I'm just kidding. Right. Well, it was kind of a dual thing where I, you know, I grew up with cassettes. I grew up in the 80s when they were already pretty well established and they were the main way people, like my friends and I, listened to music. So I always was kind of curious to learn more about how that all happened. And then in the past 10, 15 years or so, the cassettes had a little bit of what you call a resurgence. I mean, it's nowhere near the level it used to be. And it's not the same way like that vinyl has come back or anything, but a lot of the music that I like to write about and listen to is coming out on small labels who've decided to put out cassettes because it's cheaper, it's faster, it's just generally easier. You know, there's the site Bandcamp where people can buy music from small labels. And I actually had a column on there where I'd round up some of my favorite cassettes, and that was called High Bias as well. So that's when I first started using the name. So the combination of being interested in the history and seeing that people are finding value in it still now in ways that people did then, felt like it was a good way to make that kind of connection so that someone who, a young person who's getting into it now, could learn more about how it got there, and somebody who didn't know that it had come back might be able to find out about it through the book.
3: Did you find that that there's misconceptions today, you know, about cassettes? Are you looking to sort of set the record straight in any sort of way?
5: I mean, there's certainly, as we, you know, as I put in the title, there's biases about it. There's certainly a lot of people, you know, sometimes even when I told my friends on Facebook, hey, I'm writing a book about tapes, people would comment, those were trash. Why would anyone want to listen to a tape? You know, so there are people who are against tapes, but I mean, you know, in a cool way, that's what gave them a little cash. The people who gravitated toward them because they were cheap and sort of down and dirty and an easy, fast way to do things. It was kind of a badge of honor that they weren't this audio file format that you had to pay a ton of money for or buy expensive equipment to use and stuff. So I don't know that people hating tapes is a misconception, but I certainly wanted to go the other way as much as I could and be like, here's why they were valuable. Here's why they still have value. I don't think a lot of people knew how they came about, and I didn't really know all the kind of details that I deal with in the first chapter. I don't know that I ran into any misconceptions about that, but it is a kind of an interesting story that a lot of people don't know about, the way things came together on multiple ways. I mean, there's so many formats that could have been the format, but the guy who invented it at Philips and his bosses realized, if we license this out for free, maybe this will be the format, and it worked.
3: Right. Yeah. It's sort of an object lesson that in some ways doesn't get learned time and time again. It could have been VHS or beta, right? Which again is already an antiquated comparison for a lot of people. But going back to the fact in the 70s and 80s, there were two incompatible competing video cassette formats. And in part, one format called beta made by Sony required a manufacturer to license the patents to make their VCRs. The competing one, JVC, Japanese Victor, they gave it away and said anyone can make a VHS VCR provided it meets these standards. And it ended up, as we know in retrospect, VHS won. So you're telling us that in a similar way that there were other contenders for the throne of a sort of portable, compact music tape format?
5: Pretty much. I mean, Lou Ottens at Philips kind of put all the right elements together. Nobody had done it exactly like he had before. I mean, people had tried. Part of it was trying to get it small enough to carry around, but then all the other part of it was to make it high enough quality that you could, that it wasn't just completely terrible audio, and that meant having a decent amount of tape in there so it would go fast enough to be recorded at high quality. And he figured out how to kind of get that all together in a way that no one had before, but I'm sure someone would have. I mean, there's nothing in what he made that's by itself unique. It just the way he put them all together was unique. And then, I mean, Philips was even mass marketing, and then they took to some demo kind of shows. And so Sony and other Japanese people were already like, we're making this, everybody else wanted to right away. And Philips was smart enough to be like, if we try to charge them a lot of money, they're just going to figure out their own format. And then there's going to be all these competing things and we're not going to do as well.
3: And this is about 60 years ago, right?
5: Yeah, exactly. Yeah.
4: I'm thinking about people who may not even really understand the backstory of tape. So, because we're talking largely about cassette tape right now, but before that there was tape. So maybe if you could give a little bit of that, how we transition from these larger reel-to-reel tapes and, how that ends up translating to something that's more consumer-friendly.
5: Right. Yeah, I mean, magnetic tape was kind of the start that ended up at cassette tape, because before then it was like basically cutting records was the way to record, a needle actually cutting a groove in a record. And then a couple different people figured out that aligning magnetic particles on a piece of tape could also record, and it would have less chance of getting kind of ground down by the needle. It would be a little more durable, and it could possibly be smaller. But still, it needed pretty big equipment. And what you refer to reel-to-reel decks are these big things where if you imagine taking those two spools out of your cassette and making them bigger and laying them down on the top of a deck, that's essentially how people had to use them to record or listen to music to. And there were attempts to make that a mass-marketed product where some albums actually came out on reel-to-reel, but it was so bulky, expensive, you couldn't walk around with it. And also, it could be tricky to – you almost had to be sort of a semi-professional to figure out how to use it, without screwing it up. So that was kind of the goal of Lou Ottens and a bunch of other people who were working on this, was number one, to get them encased in something so you didn't have to reel them together, you didn't have to put your fingers on the tape and things like that, and then get them smaller. There were some really big cassettes for a while, but from different companies, which Lou Ottens used sort of some of the ideas behind those. But again, they were just like too heavy, and like to walk around with them would have taken, like, you would have had to buy a 24 pack of batteries to walk around with too. And so that's kind of how it came down to being more of a consumer thing, was being able to make it small, easier to carry around, and then eventually cheaper. It didn't really even start out that expensive, but the price dropped really quickly once it started selling well.
4: And where do 8-tracks fit into that? Because that was another consumer product that was an encased tape.
5: Yeah. I mean, 8-tracks actually, it's a little bit blurry, but they actually sort of post-date cassette a little bit. It's really kind of right about the same time. And there were attempts made to have those be similar kind of standard consumerish type of thing. I mean, those got put into cars and first airplanes for some reason, and then cars after
3: fact,
5: that.
3: In fact, it came from the Lear Corporation.
5: Exactly.
3: It actually Lear was jets. The backers of the first sort of enclosed 4 and 8-track tapes.
5: Yeah. And the main difference there is it's one reel. Rather than the tape being fed to an empty reel and then you rewind it back to the original reel, it actually is this kind of loop, which I still don't completely understand myself, but basically it can take the tape and get back to the beginning by the time it's at the end. So the problem with that is it makes it sort of harder to fast forward and rewind. And so if anybody listening has ever had an experience with 8-tracks, they have this weird thing where you can hop to another song and they split the album up into four quadrants basically, and you can hop to, like, if each quadrant has four songs and you're listening to the second song, you can hop to the second song on the next quadrant, or the but it's a really counterintuitive way to listen to music, unless you just listen to the whole thing, which is fine, you know. But so I think that kind of contributed to the fact that it wasn't as probably there was just so much more utility in what Luauten's called the compact cassette, which is the standard format now. But I mean, 8-tracks had their day for a while. They definitely were a popular format for a while, but I think people realized just the way to use a cassette is just so much more intuitive.
3: And originally, right, I mean, it's invented by the Philips Corporation in the Netherlands. And they're also, I mean, they also were, they're a big conglomerate. I mean, they also had a record label, right? And you sort of mentioned how, cassettes are, ended up being sort of a thorn in the side of the music industry in a lot of ways because of recordability. My understanding is, I mean, they weren't originally invented to be for music, right? They were really more invented for like dictation and voice.
5: Yeah, I think Lou and the people at his team assumed it would be a reporter's tool, maybe, or audio letter tool, or something like that, which reel-to-reel kind of had been too, just because they thought, well, these don't obviously don't sound as good as a nicely cut record or whatever. But the cool thing, this, which is one of the things I love about the te technology, and I love about all kinds of technologies, is that p people who, especially creative artists, quickly find out creative ways to use something that wasn't intended that way. And for a lot of artists, especially in the 70s and 80s, it's like, I need something cheap to record my music on. I need some way to get it that I could copy it to other people. I need something that I can do this without going into a studio and paying hundreds of dollars or having to get signed by a record label or whatever. So ultimately, the sound quality is kind of the last thing on my mind here. If I can bypass all those other things, I'm not going to care so much about how good or bad it sounds. And that quickly became the way people were using it, even before it started to improve in sound quality. It did go up in sound quality. I do think they get a little bit of a bad rap for their sound quality. There's some really nice sounding cassettes and durable ones too. I mean, I have ones from the 80s that still play fine, still sound really good. It's still a fragile format, but which formats aren't? Almost every format you can screw up pretty easily.
3: Right. And there's sort of this transition that happens, right? That you have this medium that was invented for voice, invented for dictation. And inevitably someone's like, well, why can't I put music on it? It's sort of almost the question, right? And so if I can do that, then why can't I? And technology kind of pushes forward until we get, I mean, I think this is really, where things pick up is like by the 1980s now, you've had the invention of the Walkman, right? Which comes right at the end of the 70s. So the first portable stereo cassette player where with and then it, invented with lightweight headphones that allow you to walk around very easily with it and consume, along with the fact that the recording equipment has often gotten a lot less expensive as well, right? So we, the quality has gotten to sort of probably, a good enough phase, right? And so it seems like that's kind of, hits that point where you're sort of mentioning is now it starts, people start looking at it more like a creative tool. Right, that it's
5: Absolutely.
3: inexpensive, and it's because still to make a record, right, would have required, in 1980 for you to go to a studio, right, to record to big reels of tape they would not have done on a cassettes. You have to pay for that time, right, and then send it off to a record pressing plant to have those actual records pressed. That was pretty much otherwise the way you could make a record. But it sounds like there was a divergent path there. There was an off ramp that people took. Say a little bit
5: Yeah,
3: more
5: for
3: about
5: sure.
3: that.
5: For sure. Well, especially, I mean, some of the companies, the audio equipment companies, had the genius idea that look, a stereo cassette actually has a side A and a side B, so that's four tracks on that tape. So technically, you can actually use all those four tracks at the same time. So they came up with what's now known as the four-track recorder, which is basically a big cassette deck that you can put a different audio signal on each of the four tracks. So I could play my guitar into one track, then play it back and sing over it, and then play, and then I could, if I filled all four up, I could mix them all down to another track and then start using those other tracks. So it's essentially a home studio. And it's funny, when those first came out, they were advertised like, go play in your room with this, I think they were trying to downplay this. Like, this isn't a real studio. This is just someplace you can do. But again, like you said, creative types were like, I don't care. It's my studio now. It's cheap and I can make music on it, and I can dub it and give it to people. I'm considering it my studio now. And One of the thing the kind of byproducts that I really like, not everybody does, but I like it, is that because cassettes aren't super hi-fi, and because they have anomalies, they have hiss and they have weird things that it does to the music, that started to become an aesthetic in some ways. Some artists really thought, well, I'm making kind of weird music that even if I play in front of you, sort of sounds lo-fi and odd and has all kinds of accidents in it and stuff. So this actual format actually represents my music better and does stuff to my music that I like. You know, I don't necessarily want to sound like the most pristine thing in the world, so this is actually helping me.
4: Yeah, and then we start to talk about bedroom recordings, and we all know what that means, that things are crafted in a more DIY manner. I like that you also talk about the resourcefulness of people who reuse tapes, since you can tape over the holes on the top and record over something,
5: That's right.
4: and you mentioned you can hear sometimes the ghosts of what was
5: Yeah.
4: recorded over. Maybe explain more about like who are the sorts of people who are taking like their old, I don't know, thrift store tapes or rock tapes and recording over them, and why were they doing that?
5: Yeah, I mean, they're all different types of people. I mean, one of the people I talked to in the book about sort of cassette labels in the 80s and 90s, he this Dennis Colaici, who had a cassette label called Shrimper. Where he did not get his releases manufactured. He worked at a store where there were a bunch of cutout tapes where it cost like a dollar each, with cutout meaning like old releases that weren't selling anymore. And so he would just buy a batch of them, take them home, and sit and dub one of his band's record, releases onto these, and that's how he'd sell them. And sometimes, which I didn't know this until I started writing the book, I didn't know the technical aspect. So magnetic particles are on the tape and they align to provide the signal of the audio. Some of those particles get a little sticky or heavy and they don't align during the recording process, so they're still encoded with the music before. And that's why sometimes, like in between or even during, in between songs or even during the songs, you'll hear this kind of weird, is that some other kind of music? And usually that was what had been recorded on it before, which I always thought was kind of interesting and cool. And there are a lot of experimental artists, especially like male art types, who were using cassettes, who would love that kind of thing. Their whole art was about recycle, reuse, take found objects and make them into new pieces of art. So this is just adding to that in so many different ways.
4: I have a related anecdote. At my college radio station, at one point, somebody brought in a bunch of tapes that were like the audio tapes you would listen to in a museum of, describing the stuff. And so they brought them in so we could use those to do our air check tapes on them. And so we would put Scotch tape over the openings and record our air checks. So a bunch of our radio show air checks probably have these weird, eerie ghosts of, somebody lecturing about art.
3: I have actually a similar experience that, and I went to graduate school, and as part of my assistantship, I worked in a language learning lab where they, this is in the days when students had to go into a lab to listen to language lessons on cassettes, and often had to record themselves back on the cassette on these special decks to be graded by their TA or teacher. And when I first started working there, this old Austrian woman who ran it, she just would, the cassettes would get cycled out every semester. So she had cases and cases and cases and cases of used cassettes that she wasn't going to do anything with, but she couldn't bear to throw them away. I also was in community radio at the time. I said, can I just take these off your hands? And she said, yes. And so I took, I don't know how many hundreds with that, and many of them ended up at the radio station specifically for the exact same purpose you mentioned, Jennifer, which was to for people to do their air checks on, right? So that they or whatever they wanted to do. And in those days, before CDRs, people would, often record their own mixtapes at the station in like one of the auxiliary studios when they weren't on air. They pick up a stack of CDs and vinyl, and maybe that's a good transition here, Mark, because that's another thread through this, right? So we have people who seized on cassettes, musicians and artists as a way to inexpensively record music and audio at home, as art, and to distribute. But then, the cassette changed the relationship of music that consumers had with music, that listeners and audiences had with music as well. So maybe talk a little bit more about that angle of the distortion that cassettes had on the music industry.
5: Yeah, I mean, well, especially, you know, the cliche about cassettes, that for anybody who remembers them, is making mixtapes. And everybody has a little bit of a sort of nostalgia for that who did it. And it is a really neat thing, but it's also, I think, easy to forget how sort of revolutionary that was. The idea that you could, the equivalent of a Spotify playlist now, but not a company saying, here, make a playlist. They didn't want you to be really ultimately, but you could, you could take all your records and put a mix together so you could listen to it wherever you wanted to. You could take other people's, like the radio side. I spent summers when the radio station wasn't on at my college, taping a bunch of records from the library and things like that. And I think it kind of, for good and bad, is sort of the first idea of an on-demand listening experience. Like, I want to listen to what I want to listen to when I want to listen to it. And it didn't mean you had access to everything like you do with streaming now, but between your friends and what you collected and stuff, you could make mixtapes. And also the very interesting thing to me about mixtapes was the kind of communication aspect of them. With the cliche, which is a true cliche, is that people make them for each other. Sometimes the big cliche is to be courting somebody, or I want to date this person, so I'm gonna make them a cool mixtape or whatever, which was one of the ways. But then I used to make them for friends to try to get them into the music I like. So maybe they'd go to the show with me to see a band, or I'd ask somebody to be like, I really want to get into, I don't know, Neil Young, but I've heard like two songs. Can you put together what you think is best stuff on a mixtape and things like that? And when someone would make a mixtape for you, or you'd make a mixtape for somebody else, you're sort of saying, this is what I'm into. You're giving them a little bit of a snapshot of your musical personality at the very least, and you're doing it through art, which is kind of cool. I mean, it brings in all these different ideas of ways it can be perceived, ways messages you're trying to send, and things through, what is my favorite way to communicate is art. So I think, there's a lot of kind of bigger concept things in it that people don't think about that I think were really important.
4: Well, yeah, and you get to be a D, it's like you're a DJ, so you're putting together your
5: Absolutely.
4: own radio show in a way, and you're decorating the cassette case. I remember making one for my sister's birthday, so it was like literally crafted with love and then mailed across the country to her. And yeah, I think that's a revolutionary thing when we all first started getting our own tape recorders, that we could record the world around us. And we could record our music, and that, I mean, it actually surprised. It's weird, kind of growing up, sort of the same generation that you're in, and reading about how new cassette tapes actually were at that point, because it feels like something that's been around forever, and they were quite new for us kids who were kids in the 70s.
3: Yeah, I
5: Yeah, I
3: mean,
5: mean, like, what
3: we
5: you're
3: were
5: meant,
3: as
5: I'm
3: about
5: so
3: as
5: good.
3: new as an iPod is, or an iPhone is to us today, right? Right. Sorry, Mark.
5: No problem. It's interesting what you say too about the taking the recorder out, and just the concept of home recording, self recording, is just such a neat idea that was so novel. I remember, I still always think about this, even though it was so weird. Like, when I first got a handheld tape recorder, I was a big baseball fan. I would love to watch baseball games on TV. I sometimes would record the games, the audio, next to the TV, and listen to them again, which seems so odd to me now, but at the time it was just like, I can't believe I can re-experience these things, because there was the concept of re-experiencing stuff was pretty much more rare back then.
4: In fact, I'm glad you mentioned television because I wanted to ask you about that. A few years ago, I heard about, I didn't realize that this was a phenomenon, that a lot of people were actually taping television and trading those tapes, and those got traded in fanzines among, fans of particular television shows. And you think about how hard it is to find archives of certain shows that have never made it to videotape or never stream. And some of these lowly cassette recordings that exist somewhere in somebody's basement or attic, that might be the only chance you have to experience certain television shows.
5: That's true. Yeah, and I think the neat thing is, it's this combination of, it opened up this whole world of you could record anything, but also it kind of weeded out anybody who didn't have the patience for it. Like, I was on a radio show. A friend of mine from college radio has in his community now, and he brought in some of his old mixtapes, and we were listening to them. And like, in between songs, there's like clip snips from the Brady Bunch and like cartoon stuff, and like, he had to sit and take those off the TV, then bring them over, dub them in between. It didn't just happen like that. And they've added some value to it, the fact that someone had put this time and effort into it. Even when you were listening, you sort of thought of, wow, they went to the trouble of making this cool collage for me. It's pretty neat.
3: And even the invention of that double cassette deck, right? Because really, you know, for the first nearly 20 years, I think, of the existence of the cassette, it was a single recorder. You could record from a radio or a microphone or a record player. And that was probably pretty much it from a practical standpoint. Mm-hmm. And then suddenly they invented one where you could connect, where you had two cassette decks so you could copy. And that, you know, I mean, that it seems to be a point at which it really sends the recording industry into paroxysms, right? Right. You know, and as you, you know, as you illustrate in a book, you know, we get the rise of home taping is killing music. Right. Say a little bit more about this tension now, you know, that probably always been underneath there, but sort of seems to come to a head now at the same time in which cassettes are becoming extremely popular, say the 1980s.
5: Sure. So for anyone that isn't familiar with it, the home taping is killing music was a slogan by the British phonographic industry. Was an attempt to try to get people to stop taping each other's records because they thought they were losing money on potential sales for people who weren't buying these records they were taping. The full slogan was actually home taping is killing music and it's illegal, which wasn't really true. I mean, I guess at the very least, it was something that you'd have to argue in court. There wasn't a law that just said you couldn't do it. I mean, you might have to go to some copyright thing and try to argue, you know. But number two, it's just so ridiculous concept. I mean, how are they even going to enforce this? Are they going to have people coming into your house saying, I thought I saw you tape a record or whatever? But the industry did freak out, and they would do all these crazy studies that said, look, we lost $1 billion last year because of people taping records. But, you know, nobody outside the industry ever made a study that said that. It was all kind of up to them. And the weird thing, and we see this happen again with like Napster and other, and even happened to the radio with the radio before tapes, is that the industry freaks out, and one of their first instincts is to somehow harangue their consumers, you know, shame people who are buying things from them to stop doing a certain thing. And it's just an odd way of going about it. Number one, instead of thinking, well, maybe this could help if we encourage it, maybe the people will buy records, people will go see the bands that they're taping, you know. And also, like, home taping is killing music, it came with this slogan of a cassette with a skull and crossbones around it, and it looks cool. It looks like a punk album or something, like a Sex Pistols record. So who's going to look at that and who already is kind of thinks corporations suck anyway and not want to do it? It almost felt like it was encouraging.
3: I remember there were some cassettes put out by the Dead Kennedys and on the label Alternative Tentacles, which is Jello Biafra's label from the Dead Kennedys, that would have one side blank. And this, it would say this side intentionally left blank so that you can use it to record some other album, right? And it was their sort of anti taping is killing music message, right?
5: Yeah, I think it specifically said on their cassette, it said home taping is killing music, and we left this side blank for you to help.
3: Yeah, something like that, exactly.
5: Yeah.
4: Well, I also like that Bow Wow Wow, you said, was the first, you know, because a lot of the story, you know, like much of music history features a lot of men. So I was excited that Bow Wow Wow was actually at the center of one of these stories about this topic. So maybe talk about Bow Wow Wow.
5: Yeah, well, they had that single that I guess it was considered one of the first cassette singles, if not the first. And the song itself was about how the protagonist of the song doesn't buy records anymore. They just tape them from friends. And apparently their record label kind of, I don't know if they didn't know that's what the song was about until they had pressed it or something. But once it got out there, they stopped kind of promoting it because they realized this isn't the best message to be out there. But I mean, it definitely resonated with a lot of people, especially for a band like them that already seemed a little subversive to begin with. It was a really cool way. I mean, having a cassette that says don't buy records is pretty cool.
3: Well, you're listening to Radio Survivor. We're here for the love of radio and sound. I'm Paul Riesmandel. I'm joined with my co-host and co-producer, Jennifer Waits, and we're talking with Mark Masters. He is a music journalist and the author of the book High Bias, The Distorted History of the Cassette Tape. And indeed, that is the topic we're talking about today, both the book and the cassette tapes. And, you know, we were talking about, you know, people taping at home, both doing mixtapes or say just taping full albums from their friends, trading them off. But there was sort of, you know, there was more to this sort of tape trading than just say, you know, taping something for my friend and trading it off. There was, you know, much more. There was much more of a culture surrounding that tape trading that also seems to be important to the history of the cassette. Tell us a little bit more about that, Mark.
5: I know you're thinking sort of specifically with like live recordings and things
3: Oh,
5: like
3: yeah,
5: that.
3: whatever. Yeah, I mean, it seems like, you know, I mean, from my recollection, right, is that you, yeah, there were certainly people who were taping concerts and trading them. I think the Grateful Dead is a band most well associated with that. But I also, you know that I'm kind of a metalhead, and that tape trading was certainly instrumental in kind of the development of what becomes speed and thrash metal in the early 80s, because so much of that music was underground and hard to find, and you know, would come from, say, Sweden and not be distributed in the United States, and vice versa. And that, you know, also tape trading was sort of important in that. So, you know, you can kind of, you know, and we could start with sort of the live tape kind of trading, and we can go from there.
5: Yeah, well, one interesting connection of what you're talking about there. So in the book, I do talk about bootleg tapes and people taping concerts and trading them and stuff like that. But then I also do talk about how the heavy metal scene kind of really flourished because, you know, labels weren't really putting out the most interesting cutting edge stuff. And so the only way people could hear about it is these metal fanzines, pretty homemade metal fanzines, would have sections in the back where you could write and say, I'm into Judas Priest and Iron Maiden. Did anybody want to send me something I haven't heard that sounds like that? I'll send you some tapes of a Judas Priest album that I like. And it circulated enough that that's really how bands even found out about each other. And like when Metallica couldn't get a label deal, they realized, well, let's just put it out on a tape like this and pass it around. It'll probably get around farther than a regular official release would. And they were right about that. The interesting parallel that I found out about by writing the book, which made me really even kind of reinforce the idea that the cassettes were something special, is that I talked to some metalheads and they were like, every day I'd come home hoping that there'd be a package of new tapes that I had traded with somebody, you know, of some new metal tapes. Well, I heard that exact same story from Deadhead tape traders. They'd be, I hope I come home and get some new Dead live recordings that I sent away for, or that I'd sent somebody a pack of 10 blanks for, or whatever. Which is funny because Grateful Dead and heavy metal are not two things you would associate with each other. But the culture of building communities, especially more underground and sort of outside the mainstream, outside the conventional channels around any kind of music, the cassette did that for everything. They did it for Dead shows, it did it for heavy metal, did it for hip hop, go-go, indie rock, lo-fi, all kinds of things where people were basically all doing the same thing, trading tapes and making tapes for each other and sending them to using the mail and cassettes as a way to form a network, essentially.
4: I love that this also helps us build an archive of that history too. And I mean, there's so many things we can talk to you about. It's crazy. But you know, there were people taping things off the radio, and you outline how some of these hip hop mix shows, those people would tape them off the radio and then trade those tapes, and how that would bring prominence to hip hop. And you know, it's just incredible because you think about radio as being so ephemeral. But once people have these cassette tapes at home, or also, as you mentioned, like the boombox is kind of revolutionary because people have a portable recorder connected with a radio, so you can record the radio from your boombox. And so suddenly, you know, we have all of these tapes of radio shows, you know, whether they're hip hop mix shows or what have you, and those get traded like across the country as well.
5: Yeah, no, that's a really cool thing about hip hop. I mean, at some point, the hip hop radio stations realized that these DJs who are out there making mixes at parties and stuff and tape and trading tapes, selling their tapes of their mixes and stuff, they're finding out about the music before we can. So they started hiring some of these DJs, you know, DJs being like party DJs, live DJs, to be radio DJs so they could bring the coolest stuff, the stuff that was happening on the streets. And then, of course, like you say, it would become this cycle where people would then tape that off the radio, trade it with each other. That would influence other artists. Those artists would give their music to DJs at parties, you know, and it became this. That's why I think really hip hop would not have grown nearly as fast without cassettes because of all that. I mean, tape trading and sharing and stuff, it just made styles mutate so quickly and advance and people be more competitive with each other. I got to find the coolest beat, all that stuff. That would not have happened if everybody had been waiting for a label to put out an official release by every DJ or whatever, you know.
3: And we still use the word today, right? Like it's still, right? We still use the word mixtape, even if the work in question had never been committed to magnetic tape, right?
5: That's right.
3: Because it still carries so much currency. And you know, it's as if, you know, I mean, is the picture you paint here is that, you know, there's this sort of these parallel music industries for all intents and purposes, right? And my question is, you know, you know, much of it, you know, seems to have been very much built upon a true sharing economy. So unlike as we get sold, the sharing economy is paying Airbnb to stay somebody else's house. It's really more, no, I will record some tapes and give them to you, and you'll record some tapes and give them to me. Right. Was anyone making money outside of the strictures? You know, was there anyone who was building businesses? You know, you've mentioned sort of the notion that there were cassette labels, so people releasing, you know, music more formally on cassette. You know, was there anyone really making money, or is this still really mostly truly kind of a nonprofit underground?
5: Yeah, I think overall it's sort of a nonprofit underground. I mean, when it comes to things like the Dead bootlegs and stuff, that was almost a code of ethics. You didn't sell because part of it was like we're the Dead is trusting us to allow us to take these shows. We're not going to make money off of them. That was very early on with that, which is pretty cool because there certainly was another whole bootleg industry, vinyl bootleg industry, that was making money off artists that the artists weren't seeing. So that was cool. Now, when it comes to like more original things like hip hop DJ mixes and things like that, the DJs themselves, who were doing the bulk of the creative work, they were able to make money. You know, somebody like Grandmaster Flash was able to sell tapes from his shows, and then eventually would sit at home and make mixes and sell tapes to especially individual people who wanted the cachet of I'm the only one that has this Grandmaster Flash tape, or my name's all over because he keeps shouting me out because I paid him to do it and things like that. So there was enough of an economy then that like DJs were making their living off of that. That's probably the only scene where profit really could be had, I think. And pretty much everything else in terms of tape trading and dubbing tapes for each other, things were all kind of, a nonprofit, a way for people to be able to share stuff so that they were being reciprocating each other, you know.
3: And, I mean, there were tape labels. I mean, I think very few probably ever kind of hit the sense, even became as big as what we think of some of the more well-known independent labels that stayed independent, like a Discord Records out of Washington, D.C., or labels or SST or something like that. You know, I think of RAR, R-O-I-R, I think, right? Yep. For a while, it was a cassette-only label, though I don't know that they stayed that way. I don't know.
5: They didn't completely, although even once they started doing CDs, they still mostly did tapes. And they're kind of the unicorn example of a place that actually decided that they were going to only or mostly do tapes and were successful with it. I mean, I think that first Bad Brains tape sold probably 100,000 copies or something like that. So they were able to do that. Most of the independent labels who dealt in tapes, who had success, were not just doing tapes. There weren't that many like well-known big labels that said we're only going to put out tapes. There were a lot of very small ones who, you know, maybe made their money back on projects or could pay the bands a few $100 in royalties and things like that. But there, Roar is definitely a unique situation where he figured out he was smart enough, the guy who started to realize that most contracts, because cassettes hadn't been that prominent yet, most contracts did not tie an artist into a label when it came to a cassette format. So he could go to somebody like Richard Hell or Suicide or the Ramones or whatever and say, I can put a tape out of something that your label won't put out because they don't have any rights to it. And that was a way that he was able to kind of get enough artists on there who had enough selling power to actually make a living off of running that label.
3: Interesting. And so, you know, much of what we're talking about now is sort of the heyday is the 1980s, but certainly cassette culture, as we're talking about, it extends into the 1990s. What happens in the 21st century?
4: So much. What?
5: Yeah. Well, obviously the simple explanation is CDs sort of take over, and that format kind of drives tapes away a little bit. And, you know, even though people are still making mixtapes and stuff, I guess CDRs kind of took it over, though I don't think anybody has near the nostalgia and memories of making CDRs for people that people did for tapes. There's just something a little different about it, especially once computers could take CDs. It just felt like a different kind of thing. And then, you know, for after then CDs kind of die and vinyl, everything kind of dies sort of physical format eventually, in terms of once streaming is happening and once file sharing is happening, things like that. Tapes kind of survive on the smallest level. Basically, there are still people making tape labels, but it's, you know, very boutique-y. And then, as I was mentioning before, over the last 10, 20 years, a lot of labels started, you know, when vinyl resurges and people realize they do want to be buying physical product again, and not everybody's satisfied with just streaming music, that if a label wants to get in that game, cassettes are a much more viable way of doing it. They're cheaper and faster and just and in a way kind of cooler. They harken back to a different time and they have different opportunities to make artwork, and like the fold out things are kind of cool with all the different things you can put in them and stuff. And the vinyl resurgence has partially become this kind of like upscale thing, and tapes are never going to be an upscale thing, which is cool to a lot of people who put out music. That's not why they get into it, to make it, you know, a collector's item or to make it something that only people with a certain amount of money can buy. It's much more of a DIY, you know, street level kind of format. And so I think that appeal has worked again for some people. It's never going to be as big as it was, but that's true of vinyl and CDs too.
4: Well, I've heard anecdotally from artists, you know, over the past few years about the music they bring with them to shows to sell at the merch table. They'll bring vinyl and cassettes, you know, they're mm-hmm. not bringing CDs, and mm-hmm. you know, the station where I DJ

0: I haven't heard so much that people think if they put it on a cassette, no one will share it digitally. Because yeah, I think most of them do come with download codes. I do think that a lot of people who value physical formats, especially the labels, do realize that there's still something ephemeral to the MP3. I mean, you might download it and trade it, but it's gonna, you're gonna lose the hard drive eventually. You're gonna forget where you put it or whatever. Whereas your cassettes are a lot more accessible still, a lot more. It's more of a permanent format. CDs and vinyl are that way too. So yeah, I don't necessarily think it's about keeping them from becoming digital. I do think that the thing that you're mentioning about how hard it is to digitize kind of translates over how less convenient a format it is in terms of listening. Like you can't skip around, you can't pick the needle up and put it. And I think a lot of labels, especially the kind of experimental music I'm into, like that because that's about longer pieces sometimes. And so it sort of makes forces you to listen to the whole tape, which if you're still enough of a music fan to be buying tapes now, you're probably listening to music that way anyway. But it's one thing I always liked about cassettes is it has a kind of a commitment aspect to it. Once I hit play, I'm probably going to listen to the whole thing, which isn't always true of the other formats.
1: And you released with your book, you also released a cassette.
0: That's right.
1: You put your money where your mouth is or where your pen is.
0: That's right.
1: So tell us a little bit about the cassette. What's on it?
0: Cool. Well, when I was sort of doing pie in the sky plans, I was thinking it'd be great to have a cassette that talks about all the different types of music, or has talked all the different types of music I have in the book. But that would have just been a rights nightmare. I don't know how I ever could have pulled that together. But it did occur to me, since I have a chapter at the end that's about more recent underground tape labels who I've written about, who I've become friendly with some of them, things like that, that this might be a fun way for people to find out what that kind of music sounds like now. So I went to 12 of those labels that I talked about and said, would you be willing to give me one track from your catalog that could go on a compilation tape? And they were almost all of them were really cool about it, really interested in it. And so I made a cassette that you can buy at Bandcamp with the book or by itself that's got 12 different tracks. Well, a lot of different types of music on it, but all kind of generally falling under kind of the more experimental, outsider, avant-garde range of music. And then to make things simpler, so I didn't have to get a big spreadsheet of all the labels that I was working with and everything, I asked them, is okay if I donated it to a charity? And I donated it to this guy who's restoring all the cassette work of a underground artist named Minoy, who must have made like 300 albums in his lifetime or whatever, and they've all sort of been lost. And he got a trove of them, and he's slowly putting them all up in Bandcamp. So the money goes to help him doing that.
1: I think I've heard of this. Are you able to say anything more about Minoy or what type of music Minoy made?
0: Yeah, he was a really interesting guy. He made, underground art, concept art, kind of experimental music. A lot of it's sort of what would be called noise or drone. But he made it in very inventive ways. He would sometimes make some noise on one tape, make some noise on another, put them on two boom boxes, tape in between those going, and walk around the room. So he's sort of like live mixing some other sources he had. He also was very collaborative, although he was kind of almost to the point of being a shut-in. Like he stayed in his house and just made music, but he would often send it to other people, ask them to send him sources, which was a big scene in the 80s and 90s, the underground tape scene of people making music with each other from long distances on cassettes. So that's kind of the, I mean, if you're curious what it sounds like, it's basically noise and drone, but it's really lots of different textures, lots of different sources, lots of different wild things happening on them. And really, I think he's a really fascinating character.
1: Are there any stories you wanted to pursue or tell in the book that you weren't able to, either maybe because you just wanted to keep the book a particular length, or just you weren't able to get there. You weren't able to get the sources you need or tell it adequately to your own satisfaction?
0: Sure. I mean, well, there is a whole chapter called The Tape Hunters, which is about people who are sort of unearthing tapes from all over the globe. That was kind of my only way to actually approach non-Western use of cassettes, because in non-Western countries, cassettes were almost more influential than they were here. Given the fact that there was so much more control over what got released, cassettes were a way to circumvent that. And I couldn't, there's whole books about individual countries dealing with cassettes. So there was no way for me to cover all of that. And also I couldn't travel to those places and stuff. So I luckily kind of came up with a solution of talking to people who go to these countries and dig up cassettes out of stalls and stuff and are preserving the music. So I think that worked out pretty well, though I'd love to write a big book on how it affected every country in the world. The only other one that I feel like I could have worked in that if I had the chance again, I might pursue

0: harder is in the chapter where I talk about genres that kind of were created with the help of cassettes or boosted by cassettes. New age music, especially in the 70s and 80s, was really almost exclusively on cassette.
1: Really?
0: Exclusively on, yeah, on kind of private pressy type. I mean, there were a lot of private press records too, but for a while there, cassettes, like some of Alice Coltrane's more spiritual music is, most of that is coming back on vinyl now, but was only on cassette. And so there was a reason why, but I never really was able to find the hook that made me figure out why, how, and why that exactly that format was so powerful for new age artists. And unfortunately, I just didn't have time to dig hard enough. I'm sure there's a story there, but I didn't find it in the time I had allotted to write the book.
1: It makes me wonder if, on the one hand, it seems like an obvious potential answer is just, as you've mentioned, the inexpensiveness of it, right? I mean, aside that we don't really touch on here into cassettes, of course, is how they were used to distribute spoken word, whether it's, whether they're sermons, instructional tapes, all sorts of things like this is a whole nother side to cassettes that we're not even really dealing with, but in part, one of the reasons they were used is because it was inexpensive to distribute. And then I wonder, it makes me wonder if there's even kind of a praxis reason, there's a practical reason, like in terms of new age music, is it easier to bring with you into if you're going to meditate or bring or do yoga or something? Is there just something simply more practical to it? Just thinking of the only other alternative would have been an LP. And do you want to have to flip over the LP or pick up the needle at the end
0: Exactly.
1: when you're in pursuit of Nirvana?
2: Or even like even from the economic where you purchase it, maybe it's easier to get it in the New Age bookstore if it's on
0: Yeah, I
2: cassette.
0: mean, yeah, I certainly can remember going into those kind of stores and seeing mostly cassettes in those kind of stores. And I think it's a neat story there. I never like quite connected with it, but certainly you can see how it lends itself to, like you say, not only the not flipping the record, but also to being able to represent long pieces, repetitive pieces. It kind of makes sense that you can hit play and you can get up to like almost 60 minutes of one piece happening. It
1: That's
0: works
1: right.
0: well for that,
1: That's true, right? Because LPs are kind of limited to about 40 minutes of total length before the quality really takes a stiff nosedive. And a cassette, right, can be easily 90 minutes, 45 minutes aside, and sometimes even longer. And I'm sure that that has some real interplay with the type of art that you can create or want to create. In the same
0: Definitely.
1: way, it's sort of an apocryphal story, but they say that the CD, they settled on 74 minutes as the original maximum length for CDs so that it would be able to contain the entirety of Beethoven's Ninth.
0: Oh,
1: Because
0: wow. I
1: up to
0: didn't
1: that
0: know that.
1: time, it was a piece that was never easily contained on a single. A single LP certainly, or even easily contained on a cassette without having to flip it over. Again, it may be apocryphal, but it's often the legend for why that's there. So that's an interesting thought. And
0: It's funny the
1: you
0: things you
1: listen,
0: learn
1: yeah.
0: like that. Like I didn't know until very end of writing the book. I happened across an article that the reason the CD was called the compact disc, not because it's small, or it's because Philips, who invented the CD as well, thought that compact cassette sounded cool, so we should keep compact with the disc, even though by then no one was calling it compact cassette anymore. But that's the only reason that says compact disc, which is wild to me. I did not have any idea that that was the
1: No,
0: case.
1: I had no idea. That is wild. And I guess it was compact compared to a 12-inch record, right?
0: So it made
1: But
0: sense that way.
1: so it made sense. And it sounds like you continue to be a cassette listener and user.
0: I am. I mean, because I write about a lot of music on cassette, people still send me, promotional copies and things like that. So I have a pile of them because of that. But I also still buy a lot of things on cassette because it is cheap. If you go on Bandcamp, you can get, five albums for $30 or whatever, which that's one piece of vinyl right now can be $30. So it's a fun way to support, and I feel like kind of like there's a little bit of a tip jar aspect to it. If I buy a cassette directly from an artist on their website or on Bandcamp, I'm supporting them regardless of whether I really need or want the cassette itself. I like their music, and I want to, I want to do more than give them 0.001 cent per stream.
1: And there's still commercial cassette duplication happening, right?
0: There is.
1: Yeah, so these bands can, I guess there are probably some that are sitting at home with dual decks or DIY situations of decks all connected together, duplicating them themselves. But also they can send it off and have them sort of commercially made, right?
0: Yeah, that's more common now. There are some people that still do dubbing, but it's so cheap and fast to do cassettes that, yeah, most of them are doing them at manufacturers. There's only a few left, but they all are really doing well right now.
1: And part of that is, as I understand, you know, sort of the irony of the resurgence in vinyl is that if you're a band and you want to get vinyl made, it's difficult at this point. You might have to get in line and it'll get expensive. So the cassette is the kind of easier route to go. Yeah. So Mark, it's been wonderful talking to you here on Radio Survivor. Where can people find your book, learn more about your podcast and what you do?
0: Sure. Well, the book itself, my Bandcamp site for it is just highbiasbook.bandcamp.com. 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Also, you know, it's available at all regular book outlets, Amazon and UNC Press's website and all those places. My podcast about music books is basically just like every podcast is available in Apple Podcasts, Google Podcasts, Spotify, all those kind of places. So it basically is out wherever you want to find it. And yeah, that's basically where you can find out about my stuff.
1: Yeah. And we'll just do the quick hat tip. You were in college radio as well, right?
0: Yes. Yeah. Oh, college radio changed my life. Yeah. I mean, it's the main reason I'm into everything I'm into now is because of college radio. It was the best experience. I still have so many fond memories about it. And like you were mentioning before, it, you know, making mixtapes is like being a DJ. And I think the part of the reason I'm still attracted to cassettes is because I still think of them as something I was doing in college when I was listening to, you know, DJing or listening to the station itself. So
2: college, you have to give a shout out to your college radio station. Which was it?
0: Oh yeah. It's WCWM at the College of William Mary in Williamsburg, Virginia. And I also briefly was at WTJU at University of Virginia, which is also a great station. So yeah, I mean, college radio is the best.
2: What kind of shows did you do?
0: I was, you know, it was the late 80s, early 90s, so I was really into indie rock then, so that mostly what I did. I got into some more experimental stuff, and I was getting into jazz back then, too, but, you know, I mean, it was the kind of thing where, like, I was playing Pavement and bands like that constantly, and the Feelies and things like, you know, just rock and roll that isn't quite as co-opted, which is what college radio is good for. That's the reason. Yeah, I did a little bit. I mean, cassettes are difficult to play on the radio.
1: Yes.
0: Especially if you just want to play one part of it, they are. But every once in a while, I'd put on a longer piece from a cassette. And so I definitely did that.
1: Wonderful. Thank you, Mark Masters. Your book is High Bias, The Distorted History of the Cassette Tape. And that brings to a close this edition of Radio Survivor. Thank you for spending this time with us. Thank you, Jennifer, for joining me on this particular episode. And you can, of course, find Radio Survivor at radiosurvivor.com. 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

0: Hello, I'm Cassius Rankin with ECTV, and today Laurel Carr will be interviewing local and regional artist Andrea Vargas on her artistic process and her latest exhibition. Enjoy.
1: Hi, I'm Laurel Currit with ECTV, and I'm here with Andrea Vargas, a local and regional artist. How are you doing today?
2: I am really glad to be here. Thank you for having me.
1: Of course, we're happy to have you. So to get into our questions, you were chosen by Xavier Montes for the organization and curation of the De Colores Art Show. What was that experience like for you?
2: Thank you for remembering the past. Xavier Montes was one of my mentors, and he was really well known, not just as a painter, but for bringing together community and artwork that recognizes so many meaningful iconography from our region. So being able to curate that show in particular really let me get to know all the artists of this region and to feel a lot of pride about what we produce.
1: That is so important, especially in this area with, I feel like, a decline in like the kind of the attention on art right now. I think it's very important, and it sounds like an amazing experience. You've mentioned that there was a shift in your artwork. How would you describe that shift and also your earlier pieces?
2: So currently I feel like my reputation is surrounded around very large life-size paintings. I've been living in the Southwest, so there are dramatic landscapes. However, 10 years ago, it looked like very dramatic figurative pieces, pastel-based pieces. I've also always been incredibly passionate about ecology and water and the elements, and so I was painting these large tapestries on silk. And so I really appreciate that I've had a journey as an artist and that now I'm able to paint every day and I really connect it to the things I feel passionate about.
1: Wow, thank you so much. How do each of those types of art empower you, maybe in different ways?
2: I appreciate that art is really athletic sometimes, especially if you want to paint something that's life-size, like 6 by 6 feet or 8 by 8 feet. And so you're able to use full range of motion. You're able to move around, come up close. For a time, I was very much invested in pastel-based work. So I'm not working with a brush, but with my hands or my palm or my fingertips, and really able to like press a lot of energy into the surface, adding to a lot of drama because I felt like capturing movement was also important to the work.
1: Yeah, it sounds so kind of personal to be able to work with your hands on a painting like that and put all of your kind of your soul into it.
2: Yes, thank you. It was absolutely my offering to the world in a sense.
1: Would you say that moving to the Santa Fe area affected your artwork?
2: Oh, absolutely. I was raised in California in the Bay Area. So I did undergraduate school at Berkeley. I actually studied pre-law. My mother was the first Latina attorney from the state of Kansas, so I really wanted to follow in her footsteps. However, I always had this gift. It was like very natural to me. It was the reason my dad kept supporting me and introducing me to artists and muralists since a young child. And so I feel that when I was ready to accept my gift, I was able to have the courage to step away from something safe like law and trust that I was going to be on this journey through the arts. And so another mentor that showed up in my life that did change my life advocated that I begin from scratch, that I start from the beginning. He's like, there's two junior colleges in Southern California, Pasadena or Santa Monica. He goes, you got to start. And so I just trusted and I moved to Southern California. I also had my grandmother here, and it was a humble new beginnings, but it really let me start with the fundamentals and then grow.
1: Oh, that's a beautiful story of like kind of restarting. That's lovely. Thank you. And then I guess what kind of inspired your artwork now, and why do you choose to paint the landscapes around you?
2: Well, every time I show up to like produce a new body of work, it means I have to make many paintings and that they have to harmonize, and it's a lot of hours. And the only way I feel like I can focus is if it really matters to me. And when I was a child, I was living in Oakland, California. My school didn't have grass or trees. It was just cement, but it did have a lot of murals. They had brought in muralists, and so I was able to see a lot of beauty, color, emotion in these murals. And I feel as though that really inspired me to want to connect more with things that are beautiful. And we're really lucky in Southern California, things grow. The palm trees, the bougainvilleas, it's inspiring. And I feel like I keep connecting to the fact that things that are beautiful or even open spaces, not everyone has access to those things. But when you experience it, when you experience a thunderstorm coming over the plains, it is incredible. I mean, you feel like a different human being. And now I can't take that experience away. I'm like fascinated by how many more amazing experiences I might have if I get out in nature, experience it, and then put it onto a canvas.
1: Oh, that's so powerful. I know we're surrounded by such beautiful scenery, and I think it's nice to take the time to realize how much that affects us personally, and to capture that in a piece of art is just, it's amazing to me. And then, I guess, so you grew up in California, mm-hmm. you were raised here. I guess you kind of already answered this, but if you could go into more of what kind of the diverse land around you, how did that affect your personal artistic expression?
2: Well, without a doubt, natural beauty does inspire some colors that come onto my palette. So there was a time that I was very passionate about flowers that were sort of like the similar color, like the magenta in your hair, and it was fabulous to work those colors onto the palette. And now, having lived in the desert for about 10 years, what shows up is a lot of dramatic blues and also a lot of earthy colors for the land. Mm-hmm. And I can't explain it, but each color has a depth, and I get to enjoy that depth every time, I bring hyper-saturated colors onto the palette.
1: Yes. Oh, thank you for answering that. I definitely take in, I can feel a lot of energy from the different colors that I've seen in your artwork, and it's so beautiful, genuinely.
2: Thank you.
1: How would you say the art community of California and the Southwest different from other communities that you've experienced?
2: Well, I think what I appreciate about Santa Fe is that it's a place that has hundreds of artists bringing their best work forward. And it's not just painters. It's potters, it's weavers, it's fashion, it's jewelry. And it's coming from a lot of Pueblo people, from Diné people. And it's a place where people from all over the world are going. Mm-hmm. And they're going to find things that are just beautiful. And it's been a place where I can also experience that, yes, beautiful things inspire. Things made by hand inspire. And you don't really know it till you see it and experience it all. And here in California, it is a little bit different because art normally has to be explained. Like, why are you painting that flower? Or why is it meaningful to paint that landscape? In Santa Fe, I appreciate that you don't have to explain it. People feel it, and that's what makes it valuable.
1: Yes, I've noticed that with the local art communities here, too. It's just seeing something beautiful has an effect on you, even if it doesn't have a direct explanation. It doesn't have to. It's just the effect it has on the person that's really meaningful.
2: Mm-hmm.
1: Your most recent exhibition, titled Rose Quartz Leads to Gold, depicts landscapes of the Californian desert. What meaning does the exhibition title hold for you, and how would you say that's reflected in its pieces?
2: That's a really profound question. In the last couple years, I've had a solo show. Every year I bring either between like 20 or 40 pieces to my gallery, and normally they're bound by a common theme. So in the past, there were themes like towards the west, towards a direction that I was also pointing back home and yet acknowledging where I was. Another theme was following water, because I was traveling along the Rio Grande towards Abiquiu, and so that was a way to make very specific where I am. However, I really wanted this next body of work to offer something up that could be meaningful to every single person. So rose quartz leads to gold is both a metaphor and literal. So if you're hunting gold, like out in the wilderness, and you see outcrops of pink rose quartz, that's actually a sign that gold is close by. And rose quartz is also a mineral that's very much connected to like the heart. So it makes perfect sense to describe that if you're on an adventure and you stay close to heart, you will find the gold. And in that way, I feel like it's advocating that we all stay close to the things that we love and the treasure will be found.
1: Wow, I didn't even realize the double meaning of that title.
2: It's perfect.
1: Yeah, it's amazing. Oh, that's so, that it's so meaningful. Wow. That's just, thank you for explaining that. How would you say that history is connected to your artwork?
2: History, what an interesting word. His story. You know, Frida Kahlo just sold a painting, $54 million, day before last. It's a painting that now is the most expensive painting sold by a woman. And I think this is significant because so often history continues to acknowledge all the males and their narrative around art and creation. That isn't too different now, and I appreciate the fact that I'm living and breathing with a voice and that I'm putting a voice forward. And so that voice sometimes is also very deliberate in acknowledging that it has power. So an example, I've been asked to send work to the Russell Museum in Montana. It's a really fantastic auction. Their most expensive piece last year was $2.5 million. I'm included in that catalog. And what has sold consistently well are riders on horses. And I was thinking, oh, well, I guess that's the motif I should paint again. But I realized, like, no, I actually don't want to paint any more riders on horses. I had to check in with myself and decide that I wasn't going to pick a subject matter that maybe we could presume is going to sell. I had to get a little bit deeper. And by asking myself that, I ended up discovering how the Teton Mountains of Montana and Wyoming are amazing. And now I've opened up this portal towards just all these new paintings that are all about these phenomenal mountains. Wow. And so I guess now it's like her story.
1: Definitely. That's so empowering. Thank you. I think art is best when it is meaningful and when it's personal in that way.
2: I would agree. I feel so much of the choices we get every day actually give us that opportunity. Mm-hmm. Like, are we just going to do it because we have to, or are we going to find the reason it has meaning?
1: Yeah.
2: And be extra creative or extra courageous.
1: Definitely. I totally agree with that. Moving on, who or what ultimately inspired you to start creating art?
2: You know, it isn't easy to be out of the box thinker. I feel like there isn't enough opportunities for this generation to actually be creative. Mm-hmm. However, thankfully, we all have access to, art online, to be able to see paintings or to see what's from the past. And in my household, actually, my parents did used to hang artwork. Mm-hmm. Some of it was like political posters, some of it were other references to traditional artists. I also had an uncle who was a painter, and so I feel that living in spaces that were already full of paintings was part of making me want to investigate more. And so now, mm-hmm, I feel like the whole world is feeding what I'm doing. And that's also how I'm participating in, like, this fabric together.
1: Yeah. Would you say you're constantly taking inspiration from all that's around you?
2: I think it's inevitable now. Yeah. I mean, it's so different too. Like, we can go online and see what's happening in Europe or, you know, and just in any other country, and it's an incredible thing.
1: That is incredible. I agree. Do you have someone in your life who is your biggest motivation or influence?
2: I feel that in the last couple years, I had this experience. I was at the Autry Museum here in Los Angeles, and it's a show that's very popular. A lot of painters show up, but there was a lecture, and the lecture was being given by an artist named Kim Wiggins. Kim Wiggins has been painting for decades, but he also has a very unique and particular voice. And so he gives this lecture and really compels me to decide that I also belong in the genre of the American West. I didn't think I belonged for a really long time, but he made it clear that actually I do. And the reason is because, as he explained it, when you look at art, let's say you look at something that has pyramids, you know it's from Egypt. Or the way sometimes you see pillars and you know it's like from Rome or Greek. But then when you see aspects of the desert or elements or even the cowboy hat, you know that that's the Americas, and here we are. And so we're sharing it together, and now I'm in my joy that I'm also contributing to something that is very much about where we've all grown up together, what we all share as part of a nation, as part of a culture, and I'm really happy about it.
1: Yeah, it's wonderful that you've had someone who kind of made it click for you and made you, like, ultimately realize that's where you belong.
2: Yeah, he's an incredible orator and a phenomenal painter who also has so many stories of taking risks and choosing to honor his own voice, even though it didn't look like anybody else.
1: Wow, that's so powerful. I think it's so valuable to have unique and new voices, especially in the artistic community. That's what it's all about, at least for me. Just having something new and something just so meaningful. What are some other mediums that you have explored or others that you're interested in exploring?
2: What I appreciate actually is that there are different mediums and they can relate to different parts of your body. So a large paintbrush, a 3-inch paintbrush, a lot of water creates these pools of pigment that expand. Or is it charcoal? And again, I'm having to use all the weight of my body pressing up on paper to move elements. Or is it silk painting, which is another experience too. In oil painting in particular as well, we use a tool called a palette knife. So it's like a way to sort of get all this texture onto a surface. And it can be a really good time. It's like exploration. And each one of those mediums actually has an edge to it that you can both control and not control.
1: Wow, that's a really interesting way to hear about it. That's lovely. You have said that after graduating from UC Berkeley, you set off to travel between the coasts and the deserts of California. What made you want to travel around?
2: It took years to want to travel. I was very afraid. I was afraid of New York. I was afraid of studying abroad. I was afraid of going any place that didn't feel safe. Mm-hmm. However, after one of my shows, one of my collectors came up to me and said, "Andrea, we've just come back from Europe and you have to go." And they bought me a ticket. And that was that. And so I packed my bags and I got to go to the Louvre, I got to go to Spain, El Museo de Reina Sofia. And I suppose it became this moment of realizing that travel is amazing. Getting to other places is a gift if you can do it. And so I'm definitely still sort of modest about how I travel, but every time it is an unexpected adventure.
1: Wow. Are there any other places that

0: the ink is developed, the ink doesn't bleed everywhere.
1: That's Joe Braun, a professor of epidemiology in the Brown University School of Public Health and the director for the Center for Climate, Environment, and Health.
2: He says coming into contact with bisphenol A can contribute to all sorts of health problems, including increased risk of obesity, diseases like type 2 diabetes, and issues with brain development.
3: That sounds pretty bad. Do we have to use BPA for our receipts? Do we have any other less toxic options?
1: Well, that's the thing. After research made it clear that BPA can have all these harmful effects, many manufacturers have switched to a different chemical that does the same thing, bisphenol S or BPS.
2: BPS has been studied way less than BPA, and the research that has been done suggests that BPS can have a lot of the same harmful impacts. So the problem hasn't really gone away.
1: They're also used in plastic products like Tupperware, windows, and even some water bottles.
2: But Joe says receipts are different from these other sources. That's because they have especially high concentrations of bisphenol, and it's really easy for them to rub off. Basically, BPS isn't bound to the paper receipts.
0: So it's very easy for it to leach off, either when people were touching it, or even when it would go, say, to a landfill and then be subjected to being getting wet and, you know, abraded against other materials.
1: So it's probably best to pick an electronic receipt and avoid using them altogether.
3: What if I can't avoid getting a receipt? Can I recycle them like regular paper?
2: In general, no. Most facilities can't even recycle thermal paper because it doesn't break down the same way typical paper products would.
1: And more importantly, putting receipts in your recycling bin can contaminate everything else in there. That could force the plant to throw out an entire load of recycling.
3: I had no idea these tiny receipts could create so many problems.
2: Yeah, we like to think of recycling as a good thing to do, but when it comes to receipts, putting them in the bin does more harm than good.
3: So what should I do with them?
1: The best thing you can do, just throw them out. Or do your best to sign up for paperless receipts, especially at places like the pharmacy.
3: Got it. Thanks, Jenna and Minjun. That's it for today. You can find more information or ask a question about the ways your choices affect our planet at askpossibly.org. You can also subscribe to Possibly wherever you get your podcasts or follow us on social media at askpossibly. Possibly is a co-production of Brown University's Institute for Environment and Society, Ocean State Media, and WBRU.

0: Hi, I'm Cassius Rankin with ECTV, and today I am joined by Robin Wallace and Piper Snowbath. How are both of you doing today?
1: Doing well, thank you.
2: Good.
1: Thank you for having us.
0: Yeah, of course. So, jumping straight into it, would both of you mind starting with just a short introduction?
1: Sure. My name is Robin. I serve on the board of Studio Channel Islands Art Center, and I am Piper's mom.
2: Hi, I'm Piper. I am currently a college student at School of the Art Institute of Chicago. I study fibers and textiles. I grew up in Camarillo, and yeah.
0: Robin, your exhibit, Transformed, utilizes pieces found from the wreckage of the Camarillo Mountain fires. What inspired you to tell the stories of those who have been affected by the fires in this way?
1: I mean, it was truly just being at the burn site, you know, where we were called to, you know, revisit the site to kind of look through what was left. And really, like, the task was, you know, to see what could be salvaged, you know, before, you know, out of the debris, you know, and before it was taken away, right? And so that process was really difficult because nothing was salvageable as it was originally intended to be. Like, oh, you know, here's this toaster. Yeah, it's going to work great. No, like, that just, there isn't a toaster anymore. There's this piece of metal. Mm-hmm. So, you know, it really begged the question, so what is it now, you know? And, you know, it's never going to function the way it did before.

0: So, like, let's look at, like, let's accept what this is now, currently. And, you know, it was this moment where I started looking at everything differently. It's like, it's not about, like, what we're going to throw away, but really, like, what is that shape? And, like, is it something that, you know, that you can touch and it's still, you know, what does it feel like? Does it fall apart? Like, you know, the glass, in many cases, was just like a little puddle. You know, but you would touch it and it would fall apart, you know. So it's like, looks like there's some things that have survived, but, you know, but only for a moment. Still, they're so fragile, right? And then there are other things that had been twisted beyond recognition. For example, the turning point piece for me was the piano, which my husband found. And it was, you know, typically a piano has this big, heavy steel piece called the harp. Which is flat, that all the wires are attached to. And this thing, it looked like a fortune cookie. And it was like 700 pounds. Like, I couldn't move it, but I was thinking, people need to see this. This is really beautiful. And so it was really that idea that, like, all of this stuff is really what we call it. Like, we ascribe the meaning. Like, we decide that this piece of wood is going to be a beam for a house. We decide that it's now trash. We decide, you know, like how we're going to use it in our lives, right? And so I thought that that whole like movement of thinking from it's trash to like, oh no, this is something that's been disconnected from its former use and now is this beautiful piece of metal was really redemptive. Like, it felt like, oh, I have something in common with this object. Like, it survived and it will always be changed. And I survived and I will always be changed. And, you know, how that manifests in all of us is really depends on what was in there from the beginning, you know? And so that's part of the interest in all these materials being kind of like reduced back to their elements and like literally shaped by this experience. So in that way, it was inspiring because I wanted to share that experience with other people. I wanted other people to recognize that there was strength in this and that they deserve to see it that way.
1: It's also really taught me like how valuable this place is to me and how much it makes me also kind of like who I am. And I think realizing that, like, that there's these kind of concrete parts of myself or things that I really care about in the world that are like specific to this place, to Ventura County, like, and that I can't be in touch with that there in a sense, and like other people around me don't see the world in the same way, I guess. I think like that really kind of made me go deeper into like what is my own connection to this place and, you know, yeah, like what have I learned from it? And yeah, just it's really become like a center point, kind of, I'd say, of my work in a way, yeah.
2: Also, as kind of a question for both of you, speaking on how your kind of community with Camarillo and your relationship with it has again sort of pushed you in this kind of direction. For both of you, how would you say that your community, especially specific to this place, has kind of shaped your art and the way that you create?
0: I mean, like sort of the cruel irony of the house burning to the ground in this climate disaster is just that it was embedded in us from, you know, from the very beginning, the importance of living in harmony with the land and with everything that was surrounding us there. And so to have that kind of like that the violence of the fire, you know, sort of attack and destroy this place that was so peaceful and that was so had so much reverence for the environment was felt like a, I don't know, like just yeah, like I said, just like a cruel irony, because it so didn't belong there, that rage and that, you know, that Yeah, that like, and I think that that's part of what I wanted people to see too in these objects is that there's nothing that you can do really. There's nothing that we could have done to prevent what happened. Like it has a force of its own, and nothing that we have engineered so far can protect us from that. And I think we have this like false idea of safety that we can just, you know, if we just do the right things and build the right structure and whatever, it's going to be fine. And I want people to see what the power of the fire does. Like it is, and you know, I mean, we see all this stuff on TV, it happens in other places, but you know, that it happened right here, I think was a wake-up call for our whole community. It's, you know, it's completely unpredictable and it's completely devastating. So I don't know if that answered the question, but I can't remember what it was. Sorry.
2: Yes, no, I mean, I think that's a perfect answer. I think it very much sort of touches on how one's community really does influence sort of every aspect, and especially with the fire, how that can be sort of all torn away and sort of devastated.
0: Yeah, the crazy thing about these fires, we've lived, you know, different communities within our community have lived through them. I remember the one, the Thomas Fire in Ventura, it felt like, it felt absolutely apocalyptic. There was a curfew that was, you know, the smoke is inescapable. It absolutely blankets the entire region. And at the same time, it's isolated. Like it has its own, you know, beginning and crescendo and ending, you know, like it, and it's not everywhere. It's in this one area. And so that's the other thing that's really, I think, good to have this show for, is to have that, because people forget, like the next month it's like over already, you know. And it only affected that one place. So to have that like lasting impact and that lasting, you know, sort of evidence of the fire, I think is hard to look at, but at the same time important to have out there as something that's always kind of a possibility in the future. You know, again, at least like once in a lifetime event, that's not, you know, okay, well, that doesn't mean that it's never gonna happen again. It could, you know, and it has already multiple times for us. So yeah, it's one of those things, like we are so driven to, you know, there's this whole phrase of like toxic optimism, you know, but like, you know, that's sort of the cultural push is toward optimism. I'm not saying that we shouldn't be, but it does kind of guide us to wipe out these kinds of memories. And I think that's another layer to this of like, to, you know, to, sure, these objects are beautiful and there's beauty in the destruction and everything, but we also have to remember just like that it could happen at any time and it could take everything. Yeah,
2: I agree. I think it's very interesting.
0: Yeah.
2: So going back for a second on community and environmentalism and sort of the fire and all of this, Piper, I just wanted to ask how all of these ideas kind of culminated for you in your latest art installation.
1: Mm-hmm. Yeah, I mean, for me, the experience of the fire was very different from my family because I was 1,700 miles away in Chicago, and so I was watching the experience like through my phone. And it was, yeah, it was a weird thing that this place that I had such like an intimate relationship to was just gone, and I knew it was gone, and I had seen that it was gone, but I actually had no, like, I felt like I needed some sort of connection. And so I turned to just fire itself as like a way that I could begin to understand what happened. And I guess the first kind of like idea for this installation came from the idea of actually like honoring fire and like the realization that, yes, I just watched my home burn, but another person in my class they had just lost their house due to flooding in North Carolina. You know, like everybody, I just felt this sense of like everybody's losing their homes in one way or another. And these natural disasters, whatever they be, like floods or fires or hurricanes, they're just going to keep getting more and more common. And so I wanted to kind of create an experience where we could begin to talk about these things that are really hard to have a relationship with after you've, you know, been traumatized by that thing. But I realized the reality of being from this place that I love so much is also fire. Like, that is part of our landscape here. And so, yeah, I wanted to create a way that we could begin to, like, talk about the idea of also, like, ecological grief, like losing, you know, like, land changing, losing your home, but also kind of beginning to shift the way that we think about these things that are just going to become more and more common in our lives. And then also, so I did two iterations of this piece, one in Chicago and then one at home. And the one I did at home became more kind of about like the idea of impermanence and letting go. And like growth also being part of that. You know, what follows, yeah. You know, so, yeah.
2: Yeah, would you say that the distance between you and your family during the fires sort of contributed to this idea of, like, this is part of nature and it cannot be helped? Like, do you think the physical kind of separation from it enhanced that feeling for you?
1: Yeah, I mean, there was a total sense of, like, I had absolutely no control, and I actually didn't experience it. It was just like, yeah, it was such a humbling moment to just like watch it happen from so far away and like know that it was a completely different world that I, you know, from like the world that I knew.
2: So now that we've sort of touched on both of your installations and exhibits, how would you say the process is in terms of building these exhibitions? Like, what is your creative process in going about it? And if you want to both sort of touch on it.
0: Yeah, I mean, the thing is, it is totally collaborative. You know, like, the exhibit isn't just the objects on a wall. Like, it is... The installation too, and the lighting and everything really is part of what brings, you know, a lot of dignity to these pieces. Like, you know, they one minute they're on the floor and it doesn't look very good, and the next minute they're, you know, really kind of, you know, spotlit and graphic, and that gives them a whole nother life. And that wasn't me. That was several different people who are involved in that. So I would say with anything that you're doing, it's not really just like a solo experience.
1: Going along off of like what my mom was talking about, she helped me a lot with like developing the second iteration. Like, I'd say that was definitely a collaborative thing and figuring out what I wanted to do and how I wanted to do it, and then also actually, like, because it was both an installation and a performance, and so she also helped me a lot with like preparing for the performance and being able to do that four times. it was not easy, but in my installation I used natural dyes to make different elements, and used a lot of also natural materials, things from the original, like the house that were saved after the fire. I guess it kind of like started with those materials that I wanted to use. And then through the process, I was able to, you know, do like sustainable practices or whatever, like things that also connect me back to that place. Like the natural dyeing, I used like flowers from Ventura County. So yeah, it's like finding all these ways to connect these different like experiences and places and materials.
0: I think the thing about like, you know, there's that, I think Piper experienced this and I did too, like in with Piper's piece, you know, it was interactive always from the beginning. Piper sort of conceived of it as something that they wanted to share with their friends so their friends could kind of understand what that experience of sudden unexpected loss was. But on the other hand, like, it is kind of an interior experience. It is an interior conversation. And so I think for me, going from that interior conversation to that moment of interface where people are coming to you and they're emotional and they're wanting to let you know that they're emotional because they want to sort of express their gratitude for, you know, the opportunity of having the show and having the opportunity to like have that experience the trauma in a different way, isn't really something that I was entirely prepared for, you know. And I think that was what I wanted to help Piper with, is being able to be emotionally focused on the other people who were coming to have this experience, and to be available for that, and to be, you know, strong enough to be a guide for it. Because yeah, it was yeah.
1: Yeah.
0: So anyway, yeah, there is that thing of like, you're not really a musician unless you have an audience, right? Mm-hmm. And for art too, it's about communicating, right? And so there's that, I think, it's people who are kind of like, as I said, like coming from a place of like, art is kind of about our family expression, to being in a place where this is all very public now. And actually, ironically, like, also the like bringing the stuff from the house, you know, from a personal place into a public place, you know, so not just as like somebody presenting art and having that experience be public, but also it displaying these personal items and have that being public was, I think, you know, in terms of engaging with the community, a very new experience for both of us.
2: Yeah. Moving on again,
0: yeah.
2: Continuing to talk about how this sort of ecological mindset interacts with both of your sort of art exhibits and how you like express yourself through art, how would both of you sort of describe how you see the relationship between art and the environment?
1: Well, kind of like I talked about before with textiles, yeah, I mean, everything that we use and interact with comes from the earth, and so I think, yeah, art is like a really, for me, it's a really, like, the only way that I can really kind of try to communicate, like, what that means to me. I don't know. And kind of creating, like, connection between ourselves and the earth through materials. I think that's what I'm able to do through art in a way that is interesting to me, hopefully to others. But yeah, it's a way of like storytelling and helping people to think about things differently too, I think. Yeah,
0: I mean, absolutely. I think that, you know, like, what is art? To me, art is the process of reframing, and you know, you're sort of disconnecting yourself from like, you know, this red carpet to like, you know, a field of red, right? So it's I think in this context for this show, it's about that, like, this is a beam from a house, but it is actually a tree from a forest. Like, we're so disconnected from what things are, like, where things actually come from. Like, I don't know, the apple comes from the store, it doesn't come from the tree. Like, that people actually sort of believe that, you know. Like, I think to expose the rawness of it all is what was particularly appealing to me about this, is just to get people to remember, like, we are all, you know, just like part of the solar system. Like, that's what the fire is basically telling us, you know. Yeah.
2: Well, thank you both for coming in. And I have one last question before we go. Do either of you have any other future goals or anything that you'd like to sort of achieve through your work?
0: You want to go first?
1: Yeah. I mean, I think the experience of this show was really important and powerful for me because I was able to do it in community, and I think it made me want to, like, do that more and do work with other people, collaborate. I have other goals and stuff that I want to do, like, outside of art, with, like, sustainability and living off the land, and, you know, I want to find a way to, like, bring all of these things really together within community as well, like, learning from other people and working with other people. So, yeah, it's very broad, but that's, like, what I'm hoping to get to, yeah.
0: Yeah, for me, I want to go deeper into the nonprofit space art in a community sense because, without the Studio Channel Islands and without that the health and well-being of the nonprofit that, you know, was so well equipped to handle the show and so well staffed to recognize the importance of the show, it wouldn't have happened. So, I think we need to, especially now, not take spaces like that for granted. I think spaces that offer, this is another example, just what you guys are doing here, spaces that offer people an opportunity to tell their stories and to do that in a professional way with support is not something that we should, that doesn't just happen magically by itself. And these places, more than ever, need support and need real, serious, dedicated people to volunteer and to show up and to keep people engaged and help, emphasize that this is, that these, if you enjoy hearing these stories and if you enjoy being a part of this and you enjoy having this resource, you have to, show up and support.
2: Thank you. Well, thank both of you so much for coming in today and for everything that you do with both the community and through your work. I've had a very nice time talking. And thank you. I'm Cassius Rankin, and this has been ECTV.

0: 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That story and more on H2O Radio's weekly news report. I'm Jamie Sudler.
1: I'm Franny Halperin, and it's This Week in Water.
0: A new data center in Morgan County, Georgia, constructed by Meta, is allegedly turning the drinking water of nearby residents brown.
1: During a congressional hearing last week, Representative Alexandria Ocasio-Cortez displayed a jar of turbid water to Jessica Kramer, the Assistant Administrator for Water at the EPA.
0: AOC said the sample was collected after the center was built, and the only change was the facility's construction.
1: She added that data centers were forcing people to drink bottled water. She implied the facilities were also causing appliances to stop working and decreasing water pressure. After questioning at the hearing, the EPA official said she would investigate the issue.
0: Concerns about data centers and their immense demand for water have been occurring for some time. Many of the facilities use water to cool their hot processors.
1: The Bulletin of Atomic Scientists reports that in Northern Virginia, data centers consumed almost 2 billion gallons of water in 2023, which was an increase of 63% in 4 years.
0: According to the online publication Visual Capitalist, as of April this year, Georgia was the third highest state in the U.S. for the number of existing and planned data centers, with Texas number one and Virginia number two.
1: There's growing opposition around the country to data centers. A recent Gallup poll showed more than two-thirds of adults oppose construction of the huge complexes.

0: and a majority said they'd rather have a nuclear power plant in their backyard.
1: Last month in Maine, the legislature passed a bill placing a moratorium on new facilities, but Governor Janet Mills vetoed it. Now, local officials in that state are considering their own measures to investigate the impacts.
0: Last week, the city council in Denver, Colorado, unanimously passed an ordinance to halt data center development for 1 year, and some officials wanted to ban them altogether.
1: In addition to water problems, these facilities can affect air. A new study published last week shows that the heat data centers emit can increase air temperatures in nearby downwind neighborhoods by up to 4 degrees Fahrenheit.
0: Researchers from Arizona State University measured heat pollution from data centers in Mesa and Chandler, Arizona, and concluded that the impact extended about one-third of a mile from each facility.
1: Those findings are supported by other research that shows data centers are warming the land around them, in some cases by up to 16 degrees Fahrenheit.
0: All of this news comes as the Trump administration is making efforts to allow data center developers to begin pre-construction activities even before they receive final environmental permits.
1: Sea levels around the world are rising because of human-driven climate change. But exactly where the water is coming from has been a stubborn mystery.
0: Until now, a new study has determined that warming ocean water is the leading cause of rising sea levels, accounting for 43% of the increase since 1960. That's due to a process called thermospheric expansion, where seawater expands as it absorbs heat from the atmosphere and takes up more space.
1: Melting ice and glaciers contributed to the rest of sea level rise, with mountain glaciers accounting for 27%, the Greenland ice sheet 15%, and Antarctic ice sheet 12%.
0: A more troubling finding of the international study led by researchers in China was the determination that sea level rise is accelerating every year. It was 2 millimeters per year averaged between 1960 and 2023, but doubled between 2005 and 2023. So sea levels aren't just rising, they're rising faster than they were just a couple of decades ago.
1: Unfortunately, the team says that even if greenhouse gas emissions were slashed today, the large inertia of the ocean and the world's ice would push sea levels higher for centuries to come.
0: And finally, it's nearly summer and you'll want to lather on the sunscreen before heading outside, but many sunscreens carry an environmental cost, harming marine organisms or being derived from fossil fuels.
1: What to do? Do what fish do. Ever seen one with a sunburn?
0: No, you haven't. That's because many fish make their own natural sunscreen with a UV protective compound called gadusol. The compound is found in the eggs of several fish species, such as cod, salmon, and zebrafish, but is otherwise rare in nature.
1: So even though gadusol was discovered over 40 years ago, it's never been brought to market as a sunscreen because it would be difficult to extract in a scalable and environmentally sound way.
0: But researchers in China have been able to use E. coli bacteria as mini biological factories to synthesize gadusol from zebrafish. In experiments, their process increased the yield by nearly 93 times.
1: In an interesting twist, they found gadusol showed antioxidant activity comparable to that of vitamin C, which helps to neutralize the damage UV exposure causes cells. So one day their method could be a green and sustainable way to both protect and repair skin, and that would be no laughing matter.
0: That's it for this week in water. Thanks for listening, and we'll see you next time.
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5: Ladies and gentlemen, I think I've talked to you.

this program before about the moment I had when I was working in the advertising business as a callow young kid. And was a very prominent, respectable advertising agency. And I had a job as a copywriter for, among others, a beer company. And I said to my supervisor at the time, this is great. I'm very enthusiastic about this. But I have to ask you, what do I need to know? I have never drunk beer. And he said, looked at me and he said, "You don't have to know anything. It tastes like horse piss." In that regard, we'll call it untruth in advertising, if you attach a GPS tracker to a widely recyclable plastic Starbucks cup and drop it in a recycling bin in the store, you might expect it to end up in a recycling plant. The environmental watchdog organization Beyond Plastic says that's not the case. This is according to The Guardian. Starbucks announced their plastic cups were now considered widely recyclable earlier this year. They touted the achievement as a big milestone with huge impact. I said huge. In response, researchers and volunteers with Beyond Plastics conducted an investigation between January and March this year to see whether the plastic Starbucks to-go cups for cold drinks were actually being recycled. Quote, "I used Bluetooth-enabled trackers," said the leader of the study, "and I glued them into the cups, using Gorilla Glue, and dropped them into the actual custom-labeled recycling bins in the Starbucks stores, and then you can follow them on your phone," unquote. The leader of the research and a group of volunteers tracked 53 polypropylene plastic cups starting in recycling bins in Starbucks locations across 9 states and the nation's capital. Each recycling bin had signs clearly indicating these specific cups could be recycled. The results? Not one cup ended up at a recycling facility. And it tasted like horse piss. Hello, welcome to the show.

From Santa Monica, California, the home of the homeless, I'm Harry Shearer. Welcome you to this edition of the show. And now, ladies and gentlemen, yeah. After a series of record-breaking U.S. heat waves, this year's bee swarm season in North America started 17 days earlier than last year. This pushes beekeepers to adapt to a rapidly shifting season and raises new questions about how honeybees are responding to the climate crisis. I hope they're contacting their Congress bees. According to a new report published by Swarmed, that's a tracking network of more than 10,000 beekeepers, this year's unusually early swarm season follows several years of record colony declines worldwide. Bee swarming, as you know, is a natural reproductive process that typically occurs in spring in response to overcrowding and limited space within the hive. You know, they have to kick half the bees out, and they start a new thing. Honeybee overcrowding has already become a problem for wild bees. Since honeybee populations are artificially elevated, they often outcompete the wild bees for pollen and nectar. But this places additional pressure on wild bee species, which are already experiencing steeper population declines. The early start to this year's swarm season follows the largest honeybee die-off in recorded U.S. history, according to The Guardian, when beekeepers reported losing more than 60% of their colonies last year. Such an impact has hit the U.S. agricultural sector particularly hard, since it relies on bees for crop pollination. You know, for the crops, for the pollination. Recent research has pointed to the parasite varroa mite. It appears to be increasingly resistant to the chemicals used to control it, much like me, allowing the pest to spread viruses by attaching itself to worker bees. The mite is a growing threat alongside the role climate crisis changes may be playing in shifting bee reproduction cycles, changes that are increasingly forcing beekeepers to rethink how they manage colonies through the year. The mites weaken hives this way, according to one of the researchers, quote, as the baby matures, the varroa mite is eating the fat body of the bee, and so a weaker bee is born, and the colony overall is weaker and more susceptible to disease, unquote. Bees traditionally stop laying eggs during winter. You knew that, creating a natural pause that helps suppress mite populations by limiting places for them to reproduce. But warmer and shorter winters are disrupting that cycle, perhaps. Some colonies now breeding year-round and swarming earlier than usual, conditions that could also accelerate varroa mite reproduction. Might makes wrong. Talking about the bees. Now, news of our freedom-loving friends in Saudi Arabia, the land of 4,000 princes.

A proposed U.S. pact with Saudi Arabia on its development of nuclear power lacks the strict guardrails the Democratic lawmakers had urged, according to a State Department letter sent to one of the senators. This, according to Reuters, the administration of the felon-in-chief said last year is pursuing a civil nuclear pact with Saudi to boost U.S. industry and strengthen diplomatic ties. Very attractive ties. However, non-proliferation advocates are concerned because Crown Prince Mohammed bin Salman, the de facto ruler of Saudi Arabia, has said the kingdom would seek to develop nuclear weapons if Iran did so. A dozen U.S. lawmakers of the Democratic stripe wrote to Marco Rubio in March, urging him to push for a U.N. protocol, one that Washington has backed for decades, that grants the U.N.'s International Atomic Energy Agency broad oversight of a country's nuclear energy activities, such as the power to conduct snap inspections at undeclared locations. But a State Department letter dated this past week to Democratic Senator Edward Markey says the pact only requires Washington and Riyadh to forge a less onerous bilateral safeguards agreement. Lawmakers also urge Rubio to push for voluntary gold standard nonproliferation protections in any agreement with Saudi Arabia. Rubio had supported gold standard for Saudi Arabia when he was a senator. The standard, which the UAE agreed to way back in 2009, that's Saudi Arabia's neighbor, that happened before UAE built its first nuclear power plant, bans enrichment of uranium and processing of nuclear waste, both of which can be pathways toward developing fissionable material for nuclear weapons. The letter from the State Department makes no mention of the gold standard. I think all the gold is being used up somewhere else in Washington. And now, news of AI, where there's a handy disclaimer at the bottom of every chatbot page.

0: mistakes. Please enjoy our mistakes.
1: AI companies are keen to make their chatbots a source of information, but a new study suggests election information remains one place where that confidence may be outpacing the technology's readiness, according to Tech Radar. Newsbench, a project studying how AI systems handle journalism, what's that? And news information found that major AI chatbots repeatedly struggled when asked election-related questions. The findings add to the growing evidence that conversational AI systems remain unreliable in one of the highest stakes categories possible, helping people understand this this democracy thing we used to have. At, quote, ask one of the leading AI chatbots a question about the upcoming midterm elections. There is a 90% chance the response will be flawed in some material way. A factual error, a clear partisan lean, a citation to a foreign state-controlled outlet, or some combination of all three. That's from a summary of the study from Forum AI. The broader concern extends beyond one chatbot or one company. The all chatbots have issues. Newsbench researchers focus specifically on how AI systems retrieve and present factual information from journalism sources. Their findings point towards a recurring weakness. The problem is not reasoning, it is retrieval. AI systems frequently fail because they surface weak sources, incomplete information, or incorrect material before they even begin generating an answer. Researchers found that retrieval failures drove more than 70% of observed AI mistakes. Of course, the chatbot sounds confident regardless of accuracy. The answers are clearly written with citations and authoritative language. Even incorrect information can feel trustworthy when packaged with enough confidence. Just ask Fox News. But wait, there's more. Meta CEO Mark Zuckerberg is determined to win the AI race, according to the British tech journal The Register. So he's willing to sacrifice some employee privacy to make it happen. In a leaked audio recording, Zuckerberg purportedly answered an employee's question about, quote, device monitoring with a 6-minute monologue in which he said Meta employees are very smart, and to win the most competitive technology race in history, he would need to collect their keystrokes, mouse clicks, and screenshots to make its own AI measure up to its rivals. That is to say, by mimicking what the people were doing. Quote, we're using this to feed a very large amount of content into the AI model, so that way it can learn how smart people use computers to accomplish tasks. I think this is going to be a very big advantage if we can do it, Zuckerberg purportedly said during an April 30th meeting. Meta did not reply to an email seeking comment. The audio was posted the same day the company announced 8,000 job cuts. So machine won't learn what they did. A burgeoning news website called the South Florida Standard has disappeared off the internet after an investigation uncovered that all of its reporters were AI generated. The editor-in-chief, Sophia Delgado, supposedly had over 15 years of experience covering South Florida politics. A bio for Delgado even noted that she's bilingual. Bilingual, and was born and raised in Hialeah, Florida. A photo showed a professional, middle-aged woman smiling into the camera. The problem? There was no camera. The images, along with the rest of the information, were all AI-generated. The deceit of the South Florida Standard was uncovered by a genuine news site, the Florida Trib. Reporters were unable were able to uncover a network of local news websites that AI generated their staff and plagiarized articles written by actual news outlets. The Florida Trib calls it a digital mirage masquerading as local news. The investigation team realized that none of the reporters listed had any meaningful profiles online. It did discover that some of the names of the AI-generated reporters were the same as those of people who had recently been convicted of white-collar crimes. And the team was led to a man called Drew Chapin, a former startup CEO who had pleaded guilty to defrauding investors way back in 2021. He operated 17 similar websites across different parts of the United States. Florida Trib reports that all it takes is a $10 domain name and a text prompt, and then an AI assistant can pump out a new local news site complete with a mission statement. That's what we need. And masthead, a team of false reporters with phony bios and a bevy of articles. More sinister sides of operations such as this one. The South Florida Standard was lifting a lot of its content from Florida politics. Such websites will contain a lot of mistakes, which can confuse some readers. And it might be bad for democracy. We're going to look that one up. Democracy. A lawyer at Minol Law Group has apologized to a federal judge in San Francisco. This is this week's version of this story. The lawyer included phantom quotations generated by artificial intelligence in a court filing related to the Trump administration's firing of government employees. Attorney Jason Greaves said he used AI company Anthropic's Claude console to produce an initial draft of a court filing. He failed to adequately vet the results. He blamed tight time constraints contributing to the errors, said his firm has policies requiring that all AI-generated content be independently reviewed and verified. Didn't say if that was supposed to happen by humans. Since generative AI became widely available 4 years ago, judges in more than 100 cases have sanctioned or admonished lawyers for using the technology without adequate care. Lawyers generally are not prohibited from using AI, but are bound by court rules to ensure the accuracy of their submissions. How are they supposed to do that? And the author of a nonfiction book about the effects of artificial intelligence on truth acknowledged this week that he'd included numerous made-up or misattributed quotes concocted by AI. The author, Stephen Rosenbaum, has a book called The Future of Truth, was released this month, incorporated more than a half dozen misattributed or fake quotes in sections of the book reviewed by the New York Times. He acknowledged in a statement the book had, quote, a handful of improperly attributed or synthetic quotes, unquote, and said he had started his own investigation. Said the inclusion of the incorrect quotes was an accident. And finally, a survey of Americans published this week by evangelical polling outfit Barna sought to discover what Christians thought about AI's ability to serve as a spiritual mentor. A full 48% of practicing U.S. Christians told the organization that they trusted AI's advice to aid their spiritual growth. Potentially more surprising, 34% said that spiritual advice dispensed by an AI was just as trustworthy as what they'd get out of a flesh-and-blood pastor. And the AI doesn't abuse church. No, it didn't say that. That share rises unsurprisingly among younger Christians. 39% of Gen Z respondents and 44% of millennials agree that preachers and AI are at trust parity. Pastors themselves, not so convinced. News of AI.

And the Lord said, I burned down your cities.

1,000 young, often unmarried women, between 1956 and 1984. Under pressure from families, child protection services, and church groups that actively taught that unmarried motherhood was not an option, babies were frequently removed from their mothers immediately after birth and placed in institutions or with foster parents. The Dutch government, through cabinet ministers, plans to issue a statement of regret this summer. The organization, Government Affairs Interchurch Liaison, described the separation as a, quote, drastic and painful event. It said it acknowledges the suffering, but sees no grounds for an apology. Spokesman says, our statement contains everything we want to say about this. We think this does justice to the situation. Unquote. News of the godly. And now, news of the Olympic movement. Produced by Jim Ebersole III. Los Angeles Mayor Karen Bass cited concerns about a hotel room shortage coming up during the 2028 Olympics. She was defending her support for delaying the city's $30 minimum wage hike for hospitality and airport workers. You workers, blame the Olympics, won't you? Said Bass, you have hotels saying they're going to close up. I mean, we don't have enough hotel space here for the Olympics, and so we do have to think about 2028, unquote. The mayor, who you may recall, said at the time of the fires a year and a half ago, for more emergency information, please go to URL, unquote. A recent report from Deloitte, the accounting and consulting firm, warns that tourist demand from the Olympics will exceed the amount of lodging typically available during busy days in Los Angeles and Orange counties. The report commissioned by Airbnb suggests that up to 320,000 visitors could face limited options, like not going to the Olympics. Nearly 9 months past a missed October 1st deadline for LA 28 and the city to complete a critical agreement to determine compensation to the city for extra services related to the Olympics. City council members say they have run out of patience with what they characterize as the committee's, LA 28's, lack of transparency, its failure to be responsive to council questions and concerns, filibustering by the organization's CEO when appearing before the council's ad hoc committee on the Olympics, and other stalling tactics on major issues. Council members are also frustrated by LA 28's failure to provide the council with a list of signed agreements the organization has secured with Olympic and Paralympic competition venues, like the place where the stuff is supposed to happen. Quote, there's only growing momentum from colleagues that are also sharing the concerns about it. LA 28 just has to step up, one council member said. There's no way around it anymore. They can't dance around it anymore. They're running out of time. But there's going to be a point where it's just push is going to come to shove, and it's not going to be pretty. Unquote. They have to stop slow walking the ECRMA, said that council person. That's the Enhanced City Resources Master Agreement. It hasn't been completed, council members said. It's emblematic of LA 28's disregard for city officials. The ECRMA will determine which beyond normal and customary city services, such as police, transportation, and sanitation, the city will get compensation for. Not from the president's slush fund, we know that. Do we? You know, because it's the Olympics. It's a movement.

0: direct from the White House, where I'm missing Don Jr.'s wedding. I still think he should have ended up with Kimberly Guilfoyle. This is Eric Trump's favorite president with another edition of Truth Social Audio, brought to you by Trump Floor Wax. So shiny, it's like a mirror under your feet. Who wouldn't want that? This is the week when soon-to-be former Senator Bill Cassidy learned that maybe, if you want to keep your job, which he was so bad at, you shouldn't vote to impeach the greatest president this country has ever had. I hope he goes back to curing hang nails and leaves politics to someone who's made this the hottest country in the world. And that's even before summer kicks in when, as I'm told, it should get even hotter. What other country is building the largest gold arch in the world? I'm proud to announce that because of all the losers who don't want taxpayer money spent on the arch, my administration is making a deal with McDonald's to put the largest McDonald's restaurant under that beautiful arch, and we're talking with them about serving golden burgers, too. I'm pleased to announce today we're far along in negotiations with the Disney people about putting a Trump pavilion in all of their theme parks, except, of course, for Paris. When it's finished, your kids will be able to go into a 5/8 size replica of the most golden Oval Office in the world and leave with a special commemorative T-shirt. According to our latest design experts, the front of the shirt will say in big gold letters, "I love Trump," and on the back of the shirt, it'll say Trump. And to those so-called critics who can't think of any way to celebrate the launching of a nearly $2 billion fund to compensate victims of Biden's weaponization of everything, they should understand that the five people who are going to decide how the money is distributed will be the country's leading experts in weaponization, except for Pete Hegseth, who decided not to join that committee because he's busy weaponizing weapons. Maybe Elon Musk now realizes that instead of losing his lawsuit like I didn't do, he should have done what I did and set up the same kind of tax-exempt fund. If he'd asked nicely, I would have given him that exemption. But I think even Elon will be over the moon, or at least near it, when I announce my administration's newest policy. The United States is going to make Mars the 51st state. At least that planet won't be ungrateful for this great honor, unlike Greenland. I'm seriously considering suing Greenland for massive fraud because some very brilliant people have told me there's nothing green there. Thank you for your attention to this matter. Stay loyal.
1: Truth Social Audio is also brought to you by Trump Tableware. Finally, you and your family can dine like a Trump. So long.

0: from Santa Monica. This is Liz's show. And now, ladies and gentlemen.
1: Looks like Liz's Club.
0: While there's some shocking revelations in the SpaceX documents before they go, before their IPO, their exposure to the actual stock market, ready to become a public company, Elon Musk's total control of the company isn't one of the shocking revelations. Elon Musk gets up to a billion more shares to add to his already company controlling cash once a million people are living on Mars. He has not been winning in court lately. His loss on Monday in his lawsuit against OpenAI and its co-founder Sam Altman is the latest in a string of legal defeats or settlements, according to the BBC. Late last year, he agreed to settle with former Twitter executives and thousands of former employees of the social platform, which he named or renamed X, after fighting for years to pay them nothing. Well, that's how you get to be the richest guy in the world, isn't it? Then in March, he lost a case brought against him by investors of Twitter, who claimed they were misled by public statements he made during the takeover. That same month, a judge threw out his lawsuit against advertisers who had decided to leave the platform when it became X. In May, another judge reversed certain actions by Doge, the government cost-cutting department Musk helped create and led last year. The judge found cuts to some grants were a, quote, textbook example of unconstitutional viewpoint discrimination, unquote. The sheer size of Musk's wealth makes it seem unlikely even a string of losses, related costs, or fines would put him off fighting or filing future lawsuits. Quote, I don't see him stopping, said Dorothy Lund, lawyer and law professor at Columbia Law School. Seems like there's no one who's been able to put real consequences on him or his actions, unquote. A recent fine of $1.5 million from the Securities and Exchange Commission over his failure to disclose his initial accumulation of Twitter stock. Insignificant for someone like Musk. When his multi-billion dollar pay package for Tesla was invalidated by a judge December a year ago, Musk simply reincorporated the entire company in Texas and got a potentially even bigger pay package approved by shareholders. And they're not dumb. Oh, on Monday, Musk criticized the decision against him in the OpenAI case, writing on X that it created, quote, a free license to loot charities if you can keep the looting quiet for a few years, unquote. He insulted the judge overseeing this case as a terrible activist. I guess he does know Donald Trump, and vowed to appeal against the verdict. He seemed to decide that the right time to put SpaceX onto the public stock market was starting and during his high-profile trial against OpenAI and Sam Altman. That alone set him apart from most people in business. When executives have a company that's about to go public, they typically enter what's known as a quiet period, a period of time mandated by the Securities and Exchange Commission, during which leaders of a business actively preparing to list on a public stock exchange are not supposed to make certain statements. Many chief executives say as little as possible during a quiet period, as even general statements on a company's growth are usually prohibited. Elon Musk knows somebody. Sounds like Musk love. Now, the apologies of the week.
1: We're so sorry.
0: The Democratic National Committee Chair Ken Martin on Thursday released the party's autopsy report on the 2024 election after facing intense pressure to do so. On Thursday, he apologized. Quote, when I was elected DNC chair, I commissioned an after-action review of the 2024 election that I wanted to be honest and transparent with actionable and specific takeaways for the future of the Democratic Party. When I received the report late last year, it wasn't ready for prime time, not even close. He went on, I could not in good faith put the DNC stamp of approval on the report that was produced after last November's massive Democratic wins. I didn't want to create a distraction. But by not putting the report out, I ended up creating an even bigger distraction. For that, I sincerely apologize. Daniel in Denver, the Denver City Council voted unanimously this week to impose a one-year moratorium on new data center construction in the city. Minutes after multiple council members publicly apologized for allowing a massive core site facility in a neighborhood to be built in the first place. The moratorium halts the acceptance and processing of new zoning permits and site development plans for data centers, while Denver drafts regulations addressing energy use, water consumption, noise, and placement. Denver currently has no zoning rules specific to data center, no energy requirements, and no water use regulations for the facilities. I guess that's what they're apologizing for, too. Candace Owens apologized to Hunter Biden this week during an interview, expressing regret for contributing to the media frenzy surrounding his past struggles with drug addiction and calling her part in condemning him in the past, quote, gross, unquote. Here's what she said. Quote, I feel like I have to say, like, I'm really sorry that I contributed to that. Like, I just feel really poopy. She didn't say poopy. Like, I feel guilty because, like, hearing you talk about, I mean, basically having the worst moments of your life. Like, I always speak about on my show how a lot of these kids growing up aren't going to even know what it was like before social media, where you could just make a mistake and like have that be over and you got to grow up. And now it's like they're digging and they're finding people's tweets from when they were 17. They're an idiot. They wrote the N-word once and they like want to hang them when they're 40. And I just saw you as a caricature, and it was definitely, like I said, like feeling gaslit by the political machine, convinced that it was just the left that partook in this political machine. And I just, like, really want to say, like, genuinely, like, I'm so sorry that I just didn't even consider he's a crackhead. And, like, you know, like, that's actually a very relatable thing. And he shouldn't be, you know, like, to have to just... That is unbelievable to consider every worst thing that you've ever done. But I do, I just feel like it's not who I want to be. And I think I've come a long way from that in general. And like, but I did partake in just the inhumanity of just look at this guy at the worst moment of his life, like with prostitutes. He's on crack. He's on drugs. And we should make fun of him because it makes us feel good, or it makes us feel like we're somehow beating the machine. And then it was, I think, really a warped viewpoint. And hearing you speak about it today, I'm just like, wow, it's so gross that I partook. Like, unquote. Here's this week's AI apology. Graduation is cause for celebration, according to Business Insider. At Glendale Community College, an AI-related flub made it cause for apology. The college's recent graduation ceremony outside of Phoenix, Arizona, ground to a halt after a naming mishap. Several students' names weren't called as they crossed the stage. Others were left waiting after failing to hear their name at all. That began a 10-minute commencement debacle with AI to blame. They later found an old-school solution, human name callers. The first sign that something was wrong began with Lorelei Konopka, the college's vice president of academic affairs, asked the audience to give us 1 second. The college's president, Tiffany Hernandez, then approached the lectern to reveal the cause of the error. Quote, we're using a new AI system as our reader. That's a lesson learned for us, unquote. The audience booed at the mention of AI, something that's been happening at a handful of commencements, though most were because of references during speeches, not because of an AI-related ceremony error. After a series of long pauses, Hernandez announced that the students would be able to walk again, and this time, a human would announce their names. Quote, "Here's where pivoting works best," she said. In an email to Business Insider, a Glendale Community College representative wrote that there was a, quote, "technical issue," leading to some graduates not being named. Quote, "While the issue was corrected during the ceremony, we're sorry for the disruption it caused during what should have been a celebratory moment for our graduates and their families. We have also communicated directly with graduates to apologize for the experience." This week's AI apology. Dateline Lake Buena Vista, Florida. Police officers from around the country attending a traffic safety conference in Orlando say they were turned away from Disney Springs over clothing they were wearing that had law enforcement logos. Some officers attending the IPTM Symposium on Traffic Safety said security stopped them from entering Disney Springs because they were wearing polos and other clothing with law enforcement logos. One officer who asked to remain anonymous, read a statement from another officer who says he was turned away. Quote, "We were not allowed to enter wearing law enforcement-related clothing," the officer said. "They said we could turn it inside out," unquote. Multiple officers at the conference reported similar experiences. Messages later sent to conference attendees warned officers to wear plain clothes if they wanted to visit Disney Springs. Disney told a local TV news reporter that security was too conservative in deciding whether the clothing could confuse guests. Disney also said the company apologized and resolved the situation. Thursday, conference organizers sent out another message telling attendees the issue had been resolved. Still, some officers said they're no longer interested in visiting Disney property. And finally, Republican gubernatorial candidate Darren Bailey has made it a point to change his rhetoric towards Chicago in his campaign. He took another step in that direction this week. He said he's moved to the city again ahead of the November election. He spoke before the Chicago City Council and offered an apology for his past comments about the city, including calling Chicago a hellhole during the run-up to his 2022 campaign. Quote, "I owe you something. I owe you an apology. I said some things about Chicago that were wrong. What I meant was that the political class is failing us, and I should have been more clear. And I wasn't. So, I apologize," unquote. He's not the first person to say that, but he is the first to apologize.
2: There's no place in the world, including you can go to Afghanistan, you can go to places that you would think of. They don't even come close to this. Chicago is a hellhole right now.
0: But to be fair, he's not running for governor. The apologies of the week, a copyrighted feature of this broadcast. And now, finally, news of this smart, smart world.

Speaking of Disney, Disney is facing a class action lawsuit over the alleged use of facial recognition technology at its park entrances in California, here in California, without proper disclosure to guests. A visitor is suing Disneyland for $5 million for allegedly failing to properly disclose the use of facial recognition technology and collecting sensitive data on guests. Summer Christine Duffield of Riverside County filed the lawsuit following a visit to Disneyland a week ago and its sister park, California Adventure. According to the complaint, Disney allegedly violated privacy, consumer protection, and competition laws by collecting visitors' biometric information without obtaining meaningful consent. I meant meaningful. Disney introduced facial recognition technology at select entrance lanes at Disneyland and California Adventure last month. The company says the system is intended to reduce fraud and make park re-entry faster. According to information published on the company's website, cameras at certain entrances capture images of visitors that can be converted into unique numerical values using biometric technology. Disney says that participation in facial recognition is optional and that collected data are deleted after 30 days. However, the lawsuit argues that many visitors agree to facial scans without fully understanding how the technology works or what data is being collected. Who knows how the technology works? According to a report by The Hollywood Reporter, the proposed class action lawsuit accuses Disney of failing to adequately inform guests that photographs taken at park entrances are used to compare visitors' faces with images captured when they first used a ticket or annual pass. Quote, Disney does not adequately disclose the use of their biometric collection, so consumers, which almost always include children, have no idea that Disney is collecting this highly sensitive data. That's from the plaintiff's lawsuit. In California, where I am right now, businesses are permitted to use facial recognition technology, but they must comply with privacy rules. They include disclosure requirements and allowing consumers to limit how their data is used or shared. The lawsuit alleges that Disney has failed to provide meaningful notice to guests, while signs featuring a silhouette with a slash through it are displayed at four park entrances. That's indicating that visitors can avoid facial scanning. No words necessary, I guess. The lawsuit arrives amid a broader national debate over facial recognition technology, privacy, and surveillance. Recently, more than 70 advocacy organizations urged Meta to stop reported plans to introduce facial recognition features into its Ray-Ban smart glasses, citing concerns about privacy and public safety. Oh, that. Meta's reported feature, known internally as Name Tag, would allegedly allow users to identify people in their field of view and retrieve information about them through the company's AI assistant. According to reports, engineers have explored versions of the tool that would recognize either people already connected to users on Meta or anyone with a public social media account. It's a smart world.

ladies and gentlemen, that concludes this week's edition of the show. Back next week, same time on these radio stations. 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And for those of you who read, I'm writing on Substack. 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So long from the home of the homeless.

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1: 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You're listening to KPPQLP 104.1 FM. And we are going to continue talking about Erik Erikson's psychosocial stage of development, how we as parents can support the development of our kids. But I think right now we are on the stage 6, which is the early adulthood, starting age 19. So the last episode, we were talking about some basic conflicts and description about each stage, trust, mistrust for the beginning of infancy. Early childhood, usually the conflict is about autonomy versus having a shame and doubt, initiative and guilt, that a school age. And then teenager is industrious and inferiority, followed by identity and confusion, and that's in early adolescence. And right now we are going to discuss early adulthood, and the basic conflict usually is intimacy, but also there is isolation. But I think for the purpose of our today's show, we are going to talk focusing only about the intimacy. We are having Dr. Cole here. Hi, Dr. Cole, how are you?
2: Well, Dr. Cunica, good to be with you again and sharing this chance of having this discussion.
1: Yes, me too. So I'm excited about this, our topics about psychosocial stage six, intimacy versus isolation. So how would you like to start? Do you want to talk about the intimacy first? What is this stage about? And I think maybe we want to make a claim first for our audience, right? Intimacy here doesn't mean sex, just to be clear. It's not about that. It's a broader range of intimacy. And another thing that I want to remind our listener that this is not psychotherapy. This is for psychoeducational purposes only. So we don't have any therapeutic relationship here.
2: I find this to be an interesting topic because in our previous discussions, we were talking about different traits and skills and discoveries that you and I, and probably most of our listeners, experienced quite a while ago.
1: Yes. Right.
2: One of the things about intimacy or isolation is that's something that characterizes our lifestyle back when we were young adults, the time when stage six occurred, and it continues right up until the present. And it has critical impact on the quality of our life. So probably most of our listeners will be able to better relate to some of the challenges and some of the difficulties that one encounters in maintaining intimacy, not only with loved ones, family members, partners, but also just with people in our community. So I think this focus has implications for all of us in our current life, and I believe not only in terms of our home, our neighborhood and our workplace, but our national community and our international community. More about that later. There's things going on in the world now, specifically in the Middle East, which I think brings to question what is the quality of our relationship with people on the other side of the world? Is it one where we're isolating ourselves from them and from their experience? Or is it one where we're embracing their experience, which is a form of intimacy?
1: That's right. So while the word intimacy is closely or tend to be associated with sex for most people or many people, but I think in this context, it encompasses much more than that. Erik Erikson described intimate relationship as those characterized by closeness, honesty, and love. and probably compassion and how we relate. Like what you were saying, I like what you're saying about our relationship with the world, with our neighbor, with our community in general.
2: Mm-hmm. I was listening to the radio the other day, and the question came up, which countries are listed as communities where people have the highest sense of well-being and level of happiness? And the two countries were Iceland and one in the Himalayas.
1: Tibet?
2: No. It wasn't Tibet. It was a country that had has a new name, old country, but a new name.
1: Oh.
2: I don't remember what it was.
1: Mm.
2: But what characterized the source of this sense of well-being and sense of happiness is the experience of community that occurred both in Iceland and in the Asian. No, it wasn't. No. It was a small country,
1: okay.
2: Rather small population, high in the Himalayas.
1: Oh, okay.
2: And one of the individuals from the Asian country was interviewed about, well, where do you think this comes from?
1: Mm.
2: And he said, well, in our country, we don't think about so much what our personal happiness is. It's because our sense of happiness, sense of fulfillment, is related to every person in the community's sense of fulfillment and happiness.
1: Mm.
2: Happiness isn't based on what's going on with me.
1: Mm-hmm.
2: It's based on what's going on in our community.
1: Mm. With us.
2: Yes.
1: Not me, but us.
2: It is determined and defined by the community's experience. So that sense of interrelatedness, I thought, was very interesting and quite different, I think, than how we think in our country, where we still have a lot of remnants of the Wild West of individuality and self-determination and I'm going to make my life this way, as opposed to how am I contributing to my community and my interactions and relationships to lift the whole community, very different focus.
1: Mm-hmm.
2: And so I think this discussion today about our intimacy versus isolation has a bearing on the level of satisfaction that we experience in our life and has its roots in the quality of our connections.
1: It makes sense what you share with me. For me, it makes a lot of sense because we are a social being.
2: Hopefully.
1: Hopefully. We are social beings.
2: Sometimes we don't act very socially, but you're right.
1: And I think when we focusing on the well-being of the community, it actually affects our well-being because when our neighborhood, our community is safe and people are kind with each other, we benefit from that. It's less crime, my theory, right?
2: I like what you said at the introduction, Dr. Q, that we're not just focusing on sex here, although sex is a part of intimacy, of course, and it's an expression of it. But we're really talking about having close, loving relationships, not only with our children, not only with our partner, not only with our best friends, but it also includes the quality of our friendships and people outside of our family. How considerate are we about our neighbors? How much do we care about our coworkers? How much does someone else's losses or difficulties make a difference to us?
1: Right. I think we all are connected.
2: I think that we are, although I think sometimes that gets lost in our emphasis, especially in the West, on self-determination and self-reliance and learning to rely on being independent.
1: Mm-hmm. Mm-hmm. I hear what you're saying.
2: That this discussion today has some social applications as well as individual applications.
1: Right. Yes. I can see that for sure. Because the opposite of intimacy and isolation. So isolation is sounds like it lacks of community connection. So intimacy is building that close connection, and that requires socialization.
2: So our emphasis today, the healthy part, is intimacy. And what Erickson is saying is the degree to which we don't develop a sense of intimacy, we're going to experience a sense of isolation, which, as one would understand, is a lack of social connections, a lack of identifying with our partners in the community, with other individuals, a lack of identifying with people who may be different from us, and a lack of reciprocal social support, me supporting my neighbor, being available for my neighbor, and vice versa.
1: And I want to say something about that isolation, Dr. Cole. And this is, I went to the conference after COVID, and COVID, there is a research done that the level of inflammation actually increases during COVID because of the isolation. So isolation is actually, isolation lead to loneliness, because you feel lonely when you are feeling isolated. And during COVID, a lot of people are isolated. We had to, right, at the time, 2020, and promoting loneliness. And as a result, it actually, it was measured. I can't remember how it was measured, but increased anxiety, increased depression. And then it really increased the inflammation in our body. So that says that we actually really need that socialization, connection, social relationship, and social support from our community.
2: That makes sense. I think we may have made reference in the past to the fact that a lot of times when we have some emotional difficulties, it manifests through some gastrointestinal types of problems, like difficulty with our bowels or difficulty with stomach aches or indigestion or upset stomach or those types of disorders. What is interesting is that there's research to help us understand that. Are you aware that there are more neurons, nerve cells, in our GI tract than in our brain?
1: What I know is there are more production. It's about 90% of our serotonin, dopamine, our neurotransmitter. Our neurotransmitter are the majority of neurotransmitter are produced in our stomach, in our gut, not in our brain. And
2: Isn't that interesting?
1: It's huge. I mean, 90%. That's high. And so there is more research done that your mental health is really affected by the quality of your stomach, your microbiome, the health of your gut.
2: Yes.
1: Gut health and mental health. There is a strong correlation.
2: And vice versa. Our mental health affects our gastrointestinal tract, and our gastrointestinal tract affects our mental health.
1: Right. Before we continue, I want to remind ourselves that we are listening to Sex with Mike at 104.1 FM, KPPQLP Ventura. Right, there is that connection.
2: Let's talk a little bit about what Erickson is saying about intimacy and why he thinks that it is a useful, important, a valuable goal for us to pursue in our life.
1: Okay.
2: Well, he talks about not only close romantic relationships, but also deep, meaningful connections between us and other human beings. And that can take place not only in the bedroom, of course, or even in the family, but also in our work relationships, in our relationships with our neighbors. And having enduring connections,
1: mm-hmm.
2: having ones that we build on over the years,
1: mm-hmm.
2: sometimes in order to really understand a person and get who they are, you need time to really find out how that person is developing in their own life. So having a history with someone gives us a much greater in-depth understanding and connection with who they are.
1: Sure. Makes sense. Mm-hmm. And also it can promote positive relationship.
2: Hopefully it will.
1: When you have that intimacy. But what come up to me is when you want to cultivate this type of connection and intimacy, I think it requires authenticity.
2: Oh, yes.
1: Right?
2: Yeah, the willingness to really be seen and to allow us to take off our masks,
1: yeah.
2: and to share whom we...
1: Vulnerability.
2: Yes.
1: Mm-hmm. Right? Taking off our mask. That can be scary for a lot of people.
2: So you're bringing up an example of what are some factors that contribute to intimacy. And one of the things that you're pointing to is authenticity.
1: Mm-hmm.
2: And it's useful to think about what are some other factors. What are some things that we can do that can promote that sense of intimacy?
1: Mm-hmm. Knowing who we are and who we are not. Our values. I think that's very important. I mean, how can we be intimate with people if we are not really sure or we're not sure? I mean, we are not having a clear identity of who we are and who we are not. And being vulnerable, being able to be vulnerable and willing to show that part of us that that is our authentic self. And it's interesting that Erik Erikson, this stage is the age of 19, so it's like the beginning of adulthood, right? And that's when people, I remember when I was 19, when you have to decide where do you want to do after high school, what major, what college, who are you going to marry in the next decade or so. So and when it comes to deciding major, career, or what type of work you want to do and what type of partners you're looking for in life, that requires a lot of authenticity. I mean, you kind of have to know who you are, what you like, who you are not, what you don't like in order for you to go for school, don't you think, Dr. Cole?
2: I mean, I do.
1: It helped you to know, to navigate.
2: One of the things that I promote with people with whom I work in a therapeutic setting is to look and see what your interest is,
1: mm-hmm.
2: and then find other people who have similar interests.
1: Mm-hmm.
2: Oftentimes, I'll have young people in junior high or high school who are kind of struggling with finding their place.
1: Mm-hmm.
2: And so I'll say, well, what are you interested in? What do you like to do? What draws your attention? All right, let's find a club,
1: mm-hmm.
2: that you can join. Or let's find a group,
1: mm-hmm.
2: where you can participate in their activity, whether that's dance,
1: mm.
2: or yoga or one of the martial arts or soccer or playing in the band or being on the debate team. That provides an activity that provides an openness for a sense of connection. I think those things are very important because,
1: mm-hmm.
2: that's how we learn to be a part and a partner in a relationship.
1: Mm-hmm.
2: I think so one of the factors that contribute to successful intimacy is making ourselves available for those types of settings. When my daughters were growing up, they're now in their mid-20s, two of them, we said to them, okay, you're now in school, you're settled in for the year, you know your teachers and your classes, we would like you to choose two activities, mm-hmm. two extracurricular things that you will do. And you can choose anything you want to do. But we think it's important for you to find two things to do. And what that does is not only develops parts of the personality that may not occur in the classroom, but it develops the social interactions. It enables the young people to be exposed to new things and to develop skills in enhancing relationships with other people.
1: Mm-hmm. Mm-hmm.
2: It also exposes them to things that are with which they may not be familiar.
1: Mm-hmm.
2: So it expands their awareness of the world around them. So I think one of the ways that intimacy can be fostered is by these small group activities, or maybe not such a small group. Maybe you're a member of the football team where there's another 59 members on the team. But these types of things are some factors that contribute to intimacy.
1: Mm-hmm.
2: What else do you think does? What did in your life?
1: To promote intimacy?
2: Yes.
1: I think it started with the family dinner.
2: Oh, tell us more.
1: So I remember growing up, my parents really always show curiosity about how my day went.
2: I see.
1: Mm-hmm. And we always have a family dinner, and the conversation is all about like, oh, what you didn't like about today, what happened today, something good, something bad. And it's like it's something that I look forward to, actually, because now looking back, if my parents didn't instill that they are a safe people for me to share my day, my bad day, good day, from a young age, from elementary, right? Imagine in middle school or high school, maybe I wouldn't even share with them because it's not a habit.
2: Right.
1: You cannot build a habit overnight. It's something that you got to build every day. And I'm really grateful for that, because then in high school, most of my friends, I think they're not necessarily open to their parents with their struggle, boyfriend, girlfriend, what have you. Me, I always include my parents about those type of struggle, I would say, drama as a teenagers.
2: Yeah. Dr. Q, what you're talking about is reminding me of Eric Erickson's I made a mistake. I didn't mean Eric Erickson. Mm-hmm. I meant Maslow's hierarchy of needs.
1: Mm-hmm.
2: You remember, it's like stepping stones.
1: Yeah.
2: And one of the basic ones is safety.
1: Safety, right. Mm-hmm.
2: So when a child experiences a sense of safety in interactions with others, when the parents foster that by doing what you just described your parents did, the child is able to develop a secure sense of him or herself and of, as you said, sharing whom they are in an authentic way, and that enables them to be much more functional in these peer relationships that they're developing, or even in the relationships they may have with authority figures like teachers or coaches.
1: Yes, yes. I think that is important, the belonging, safety and belonging, right? Especially safety in the sense, emotional safety, maybe.
2: Yes.
1: Right? To
2: for
1: be
2: sure.
1: clear for our listener, of course, you know, you're not going to kill your kids. I mean, physically, they're safe with you physically. But how about emotionally?
2: Yes.
1: Are you nurturing them? Are you being warm, right? Compassion toward them when they are struggling. And there is a quote, Dr. Cole, I love this quote. If there is a broken flower or plants, do you fix the flower or do you fix the soil?
2: Good point.
1: You want to fix the soil, right? The environment.
2: Yes.
1: So same thing with growing up. I mean, this to this stage, before someone hit 18, 19, how is the first 18, 19 years of their life? How is the environment, right? So that safety, and then the, to promote that intimacy is you need to feel safe and secure so you can be who you are and be your authentic self. You cannot really reach that level of intimacy if you don't feel safe for being who you are.
2: Yes. So we can see that the capacity to be intimate and to be vulnerable with others at this stage of development in late adolescence, early 20s, is going to be related to the quality of the relationship that the child had with their parent.
1: Mm-hmm.
2: So, considering this, we may want to look back at the child's experience when they were younger to see what strengths did they gain from those relationships. What did they learn that promotes a sense of intimacy? And what things did they not learn? What are some of the experiences that they may have had that work against trusting other people?
1: Yeah.
2: As you said, being transparent and vulnerable, that would, instead of creating intimacy, may contribute to wanting to be isolated, wanting to protect oneself.
1: Mm-hmm. Mm-hmm. If you don't feel safe, I think it makes sense why some people feel they need to isolate.
2: This reminds me of an experience I had several years ago when I was diagnosed with an early stage of cancer. And I was very anxious about that and frightened because at that time I had very young children.
1: Sure.
2: And

0: diagnosis, I wouldn't worry about it because modern science is really addressing these medical problems much more successfully than in the past. And there's a good chance everything will be okay. And, you know, you don't have to worry about this. And, you know, just to hope for the best. Do you know what the next thought that was in my mind was at that moment?
1: Mm-hmm.
0: Jim, I said to myself,
1: mm-hmm.
0: you're talking to the wrong person.
1: You were not being validated. You didn't.
0: That's right. Mm. I realized, oh, no, this is not for me.
1: Mm.
0: I need someone with whom I can connect. And that was a powerful experience for me because it opened my eyes to the fact that my experience in life is going to be determined by the decisions I make.
1: Mm.
0: And I need to seek out
1: mm-hmm.
0: proactively to find people with whom I can develop a sense of, well, in this case, social intimacy, friendship intimacy.
1: Yeah.
0: And this was not where I could find it.
1: Mm.
0: So I think ever since then, I've been much more cognizant
1: mm-hmm.
0: of what is this relationship offering me and what am I contributing to this relationship?
1: Mm-hmm.
0: So I think that experience helped me grow up, helped me appreciate my responsibility in choosing people who offer the opportunity for a sense of intimacy.
1: Mm.
0: It takes a sense of discernment.
1: Absolutely, yes, right. Before we continue, you're listening to Psychs with Mics with Dr. Cole and Dr. Q at 104.1 FM KPPQ LP Ventura. So right now we are talking about stage 6 addicts and psychosocial development and focusing on intimacy versus isolation. Wow, that's a powerful experience, Dr. Cole. So in order for people to feel connected, it's important for the other person to provide that environment that's safe, validating. And I wonder maybe I don't know him, right? But maybe he has an intention to, oh, don't worry about it, trying to comfort you, but forgetting the step before comforting is connecting first.
0: Yes, mm-hmm. That's a good way of putting it. Yeah.
1: Mm-hmm. Yeah. So it's important to provide that nurturing environment for intimacy. And how can we as people or as parents to provide that environment that promote intimacy for the children or the teenagers?
0: I think that some insight mm-hmm. into what factors can facilitate that, I can see in my life. For example, my dad chose to be in the military for the first 25 years of my life, which, as our listeners know, and you may know, the military usually transfers people every 3 years.
1: Right, yes.
0: Mm-hmm. And the purpose of that is so that their commitment mm-hmm. stays to their decision to serve the country rather than having a sense of connection with the people with whom they work.
1: Mm, I see.
0: So the priority is mm-hmm. the service,
1: okay.
0: the contribution mm-hmm. that you make rather than the relationships that you are going to be maintaining.
1: I see.
0: Well, that's probably good for having an effective military organization, but sometimes it's not so effective for the kids.
1: Mm-hmm.
0: And what I noticed is by the time I got into early, my early 20s, this stage of development, intimacy versus isolation, I didn't really know how to make connections with other people.
1: Mm.
0: And that was because I didn't have enduring connections.
1: Mm.
0: In fact, what I noticed is that every time my family moved, and uh-huh. we moved, I think, 5 times by the time I was

0: in college, it took me longer and longer to develop a primary best friend relationship. And I think that's because I would begin to develop one, or I would relocate. Begin to develop one, relocate. Mm. So it was hard for me to have that sense of continuity and connection. So that's something for us to be aware of the importance of developing and maintaining, putting time aside so that our sense of connection is something that we can build on. Hard to do when you're in a situation like the military. Much easier to do when you're living in a community or two communities early in one's life. So that's one factor that contributes to intimacy, not the only one. Doesn't mean you can't have intimacy growing up in that environment, but it's more of a challenge, and it's important to realize that.
1: Yes, the continuity, routine. Having the routine, like what I explained, that family dinner every night. I think that's providing that continuity and structure and safe environment that is consistent to share. And also being able to share, so, and then receive, to give and receive.
0: Yes. We've been talking a lot today about what creates intimacy. I think it'd be worth our while to talk a little bit about what are some of the factors that contribute toward isolation.
1: Sure.
0: So our listeners can be aware of some things to be on the lookout for. What do you think?
1: Yeah, sure. So what do you think that can contribute to the isolation?
0: Well, as I'm sure you've seen in your practice, early childhood experiences can have an impact on that.
1: Yes.
0: The quality of the relationship.
1: Right.
0: That the child has with the parent and with other family members kind of sets a baseline.
1: Right.
0: That's how we learn to connect. And so experiences of being mistreated by a parent can teach an individual to be wary of, as you said a minute ago, allowing themselves to be seen as they really are and sharing who they are with other people. Also, incidents of separation within a family sometimes can set a child back for several years because it leaves a sense of insecurity and uncertainty about the continuity of relationships. Can I trust this person to be here? Well, I couldn't trust my dad to be around, and maybe that's going to happen again. So,
1: makes sense.
0: These are some factors that work against intimacy and may contribute toward isolation.
1: I can. I'm thinking about illness, childhood illness.
0: Tell me more about that. What thoughts were you having about illness? How can that contribute?
1: I mean, if a kid, let's say, have some serious health issues, cancer that require, let's say, in and out hospital or chemo, you know, they cannot really grow up with peer normal childhood.
0: Good point.
1: Right? They feel isolated and lonely.
0: Good point. And, you know, there's another factor that comes to mind as you were talking here, and that is shame. Unfortunately, there are times when some parents, in an effort to get the child to follow through with responsibilities or to be aware of the consequences of their behavior, will use shame to discipline a child or to try to redirect a child. And I think, as you know, shaming doesn't mean I did something wrong. It means I am wrong. So if I'm going to be approaching a relationship with someone else thinking, I am wrong, I am faulty, I am defective, mm-hmm. that's going to be an uphill battle to open myself up to be intimate. Mm-hmm. So I think that's another factor that contributes toward a sense of isolation.
1: Mm-hmm. Mm-hmm. What about systemic racism? I figure if you have a systemic racism, like in a certain community that I'm thinking about maybe 50, 60 years ago, that really, if you're like feeling you're not, you don't see people from your cultural background, you're very isolated in a certain neighborhood and feel like not belonging to this community. I'm thinking that, I mean, racism affects mental health.
0: Boy, how could we possibly have this conversation without considering the impact of racial prejudice? Mm-hmm. My friends from different minority groups display, I can appreciate how at times they are cautious around people who they're not really sure of, not sure that the difference in their racial background is going to allow them to be welcomed and accepted for whom they are. So I think that factor, those prejudicial attitudes and treatment of people who are of a different race or maybe a different religion or a different mm-hmm. cultural background, mm-hmm. I think can inhibit a person's willingness to be open, share themselves, or even resistant to extending themselves to even try to have a relationship with people who they perceive as judging them and criticizing them or who see them as less than.
1: Right.
0: So definitely that contributes toward a sense of social isolation. Whole groups of people mm-hmm. can kind of withdraw and be overly cautious and instead of sharing themselves, feeling that whom they are is going to be appreciated.
1: Mm-hmm.
0: Mm-hmm. Oh, that's a good observation.
1: Mm-hmm. Well, thank you. Another thing is maybe certain physical characteristics.
0: Oh, yes. Yeah.
1: Right? You feel isolated. And it could be someone who is very tall.
0: Yeah.
1: Very, very big, tall, you know, for mm-hmm. their age group. They look like maybe twice older. So they may struggle with yes. some body image, with peers, because they maybe don't feel fit in. Mm-hmm. Because children tend to compare. I mean, they just, oh, so-and-so is too big or too this, too
0: yes.
1: that, right?
0: Mm-hmm.
1: So it makes the kids feel isolated.
0: Yep.
1: And that can be very it's tough, promoting the sense of isolation.
0: Yep, that can.
1: Mm-hmm. And a different attachment style, Dr. Cole. I mean, we're talking about family. Attachment style with the parents.
0: Oh, so you're bringing up a very good point here. When you mentioned attachment style, I'm going to be mm-hmm. thinking about how that early childhood experience and the adolescent experience is going to manifest itself.
1: Yeah.
0: In the attachment style that the person of this age group, the 20s,
1: mm-hmm.
0: is capable of offering to a potential partner.
1: Mm-hmm. Right.
0: You've heard this phrase, childhood is the parent of the adult,
1: mm-hmm.
0: meaning our childhood experience mm-hmm. teaches us, like a parent would, mm-hmm. how we will be once we are an adult.
1: Mm-hmm.
0: So that connection, I think, is important for us parents to be aware of. We've got quite a bit of power. We have a major influence over our...
1: Yes, we are maybe more powerful than we think to influence.
0: Yes.
1: We can have a we can give a positive impact and help shape our children's yes. schema, right?
0: Shape is shape. A very good word.
1: Schema is, for our listener who don't know, schema is our worldview, how we see ourselves, other people, and the world function. And that's shaped through our childhood experience.
0: So we're talking now more about sources of isolation. Let's talk about some of the consequences of isolation. Mm-hmm. So if a person at this stage in their life is struggling with projecting a sense of availability, is struggling with having the capacity to be more intimate, mm-hmm. how does that affect the quality of their relationship? And what does that mean to be isolated?
1: Mm-hmm. Well, no friendship, problems with health problems, mental health problems. Like I think I mentioned earlier, that isolation and loneliness, it can create inflammation in our body.
0: And yes.
1: And inflammation is not good from, you know, for physical health, mental health, well-being in general.
0: Yes.
1: Before we continue, I want to remind our listener you're listening to Psychs with Mics at 104.1 FM, KPPQLP Ventura. And we are here with Dr. Cole listening to, talking about Eric Erickson's Psychosocial Stages, Stage 6, Intimacy versus Isolation. So that's some of the thing I think about, the consequences of isolation. It affects your mental health, your well-being in general.
0: Yes, and... it contributes toward difficulty in having intimacy, not only sexual, but especially emotional and social intimacy, even with our partners.
1: Mm-hmm. Yes, then that's back to the attachment style, right?
0: Yes, that's right. That's another way of expressing it. How well do we open ourselves up and do we extend ourselves mm-hmm. so that we have a connection with the other?
1: Mm-hmm. Mm-hmm. And so having the tendency to isolate and lonely, is that something that maybe we want to be mindful about and maybe encourage our children to, like what you said, exploring your hobbies, your passion,
0: yes.
1: especially in the early adulthood, like 19 years old, 20s, it's good to... you know, explore different areas because you're an adult right now. Maybe in the past your parents didn't approve of you to explore certain things, but now you're an adult.
0: Well, you've probably heard that people who are more likely to isolate themselves have a range of different physical and social difficulties. For example, did you know they're more likely to have cardiovascular problems? Mm-hmm. Oh, that's interesting, isn't it? Who would think that the quality of your social connection is going to affect your cardiovascular system?
1: I read it somewhere. I can't remember where. But cardiovascular health is heart. Heart
0: yes.
1: is love.
0: That's right.
1: That's love, Dr. Cole. Yep. So if you're isolated,
0: right.
1: you don't receive love, you don't experience many yes. love, you have a love problem in the form of
0: yes.
1: cardiovascular disease
0: yeah.
1: because heart is a symbol of love.
0: Yeah. It also affects the quality of our sleep.
1: Mm-hmm. Yeah, that makes sense.
0: And it can result in fatigue.
1: Yeah, yeah.
0: Being less engaged may mean we interact with people less, we exercise less,
1: mm-hmm.
0: we don't take care of our physical body as much.
1: Mm-hmm. That makes sense. I mean, if you're isolated... You tend to be in the hibernation mode. You probably just stay at home. You're not active. You don't go grocery shopping. You don't exercise. Of course, you will have started to have experienced a lot of health problems.
0: Yeah.
1: So
0: listing these negative consequences from not developing our social capacity for intimacy. It's kind of depressing to hear all this list.
1: Right.
0: So let's switch to how we build intimacy. Let's talk about what direction to go in a positive mode instead of the stressful mode. So how to build intimacy? What are your thoughts?
1: Well, we want to be open. We want to give ourselves permission to be seen. But this is, it can be hard, Dr. Cole, for some people.
0: Oh, yeah. Sure.
1: And again, this is because of the past experience, yes. Shaped their experience.
0: Yeah.
1: So
0: it's interesting, your choice of words. You're talking about learning. Mm. So this is a skill we can learn, even though, as you said, our past experiences are going to have an impact on our current functioning, our current understanding, mm-hmm. the skills we have. Mm-hmm. We can still learn how to build intimacy.
1: Yes. And then to learn, we need to be compassionate in the learning process.
0: So extending what we want to others.
1: Mm-hmm. But to give that first to ourselves.
0: Mm. Well, talk more about that. How would you do that?
1: That, let's say, oh, I want to be able to connect with some people, but it feels scary, and validate that, yeah, this is a struggle for me, but I'm going to give myself permission to be scared, but being brave at the same time. Having more mindful inner dialogue that is kind, not judging yourself and shaming yourself, which can promote more loneliness and anxiety. So being mindful, noticing about what you feel, what you think, where do you feel that sensation in your body when you are in a certain situation that you want to connect, you want to explore, you want to develop this relationship, but there is part of you that is scared. So you need to be very mindful and being present and noticing those struggles and maybe explore some strategy in therapy.
0: Dr. Q, you are talking about having a compassionate, intimate relationship with
1: yourself.
0: Yes.
1: Yes.
0: That's what you're talking about.
1: Yes, that's right.
0: That's great insight.
1: Yeah. And thank you.
0: For some of us who are feeling that sense of isolation from others, that may be the place to start.
1: Yes.
0: To think about the relationship that we have with ourselves.
1: Mm-hmm.
0: And to promote that, to foster it. I remember a while back someone suggested to me that when he would take a shower in the morning to prepare for the day, after a shower and drying off, he would put lotion on his body to soften his skin. And when he did that, he would apply the lotion on his upper and lower extremities and his trunk and head, saying, I love you, John. Mm-hmm. I love you, John. I love you, John. So what he's doing is setting that pace,
1: mm-hmm.
0: setting that tone,
1: mm-hmm.
0: for extending the love to himself,
1: mm-hmm.
0: that then he can transfer to extending it to others.
1: Yes, that's right.
0: In addition to himself.
1: Yes, and I think it's really important, Dr. Cole, to have that intimacy and connection, connect with ourselves first before we can be making a meaningful connection with other people. And again, this is part of knowing who we are and who we are not.
0: Well, I like the fact that you moved up to talking about intimacy with self.
1: Mm-hmm.
0: Because I think the more intimate that I can be,
1: mm-hmm.
0: the more open and honest I can be with myself, the more I can be that way with you.
1: Right. We cannot give something we don't have.
0: Yes. Yes.
1: Right.
0: Now, another aspect, I think, of developing a sense of intimacy is to think about ourselves, think about our life from the viewpoint of being a caretaker for others. Mm. Now, the best caretaker I know of is Mother Teresa, who devoted her whole life to working with the poor. I think it was the lepers, wasn't it, in India?
1: India.
0: Oh, we don't have to join that religious order and do that, but we can have the consciousness of what am I going to do that makes a difference? How do we invest ourselves in the needs, the difficulties, the challenges that the other is facing?
1: Mm-hmm.
0: That creates the connection between us and others, mm-hmm. the caring behavior.
1: Mm-hmm. Mm-hmm. But even before we are going on the large scale, Dr. Cole, we can be more mindful and serve within our own family first.
0: Oh, yes. That's a good point.
1: Or within our own, you know, small neighborhood.
0: Yes.
1: Community,
0: yes.
1: Right?
0: Having that consciousness of, okay, how is my behavior affecting my partner, my spouse?
1: Right. Mm-hmm. Or my kids.
0: Oh, yes. Yeah.
1: Or what can I do to volunteer in my neighborhood? Maybe we can donate blood, you know, we can volunteer our time for animal shelter or for meals, for a homeless kitchen, whatever it is, the cause that you believe you want to do something good for your local, your community. We can start something small within our own family and then our community. It gives us a sense of community, right? When
0: yes.
1: when you do something for your community, sense of purpose.
0: Yes. And one aspect of what you're describing of our relationship with the others has to do with how much are we willing to make a long-term commitment to go to the beach and clean the beach on Saturday morning because, well, this is beach weekend for the year. Is one thing, but to look at our relationships in terms of a commitment, to look at our interactions and support of others as a sense of, this is part of who I am, this is my duty, this is my sense of what, how I want to interact, who I want to be. I think that also fosters that sense of intimacy. It creates the connection.
1: Mm-hmm. Right. And when you do volunteer work, you expose yourself to people who have the same belief or the same value, right? So you get to know other people who have the same similar hobbies or interests.
0: That's
1: and
0: true.
1: Then you become friends.
0: And if they don't, you expand yourself.
1: Right.
0: So it's a win-win.
1: It's a win-win situation. Yes, right. So unfortunately, we are almost running out of time. We only have a couple minutes. So for the next episode, we are going to continue talking about how to build the intimacy in this stage 6 of intimacy versus isolation based on Eric Erickson's psychosocial stages of development. And I want to say thank you, Dr. Cole, for coming here and discussing this and sharing your wisdom with us. 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Do you want to say anything, Dr. Cole?
0: Well, I want to thank you for your insights.
1: You're welcome.
0: And for what you bring to this discussion, and from sharing what your experiences you had, because you came from another culture.
1: Right.
0: At the end of your adolescence, at this stage.
1: At this age, right.
0: So we can talk more next time about what that was like for you.
1: Sure.
0: And how you recreated intimate relationships when you came here.
1: Oh, I'll be happy to do that.
0: Good deal.
1: Thank you. Until then, everyone, stay healthy and safe.
0: Okay. Thank you, Dr. Kunika. And to our listeners, tune in again next time.
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9: Scott Nakagawa.
5: From the worlds of politics, arts, and entrepreneurship.
10: Change happens by acting as though the future that you are dreaming of is present now.
5: I'm Laura. And this is Laura Flanders and Friends. Welcome. Under an onslaught of cuts, militarization, and the reversing of even this country's slow moves towards economic and ecological common sense, it is hard to visualize a big, bright future for all right now. But talk to students of this moment, and they'll say that what we're going through isn't a surprise. It's the product of a system. And that's not going to be solved by tweaks around the edges or even electing a new leader, but needs total overhaul if humane life on a functional planet is going to survive. If all that is true, then resistance to fascism is only part of what's called for. The other part is vision. And not just pie in the sky imagining, but right here, right now, experiments and practical pathways out of today's status quo. The People's Network for Land and Liberation, PNLL, was formed with exactly that agenda. The network is a multiracial, multi-ethnic consortium of six community-based organizations, each of which is doing politics and economics differently in real places across the U.S. right now. What are they finding? And how are they doing it, even in the midst of a crisis? That's our question. Today, we're joined by guests from across the network. Edgett Betru is an attorney, activist, and coordinator of the People's Network for Land and Liberation. Betru is also a board member of Community Movement Builders, a member-based collective of Black people based in Atlanta, Georgia. David Cobb is a PNLL staff person and co-coordinator of the U.S. Solidarity Economy Network. In 2004, he was the Green Party presidential nominee and served as the campaign manager for Jill Stein's 2016 presidential run. Blair Evans is the founder and executive director of Insight Focus, a production and training lab based in Idlewild, Michigan, a historically Black enclave and resort town once known as the Black Eden. Blair's designed and launched more than half a dozen Fab Lab centers. Those are MIT-backed initiatives that are bringing digital fabrication like 3D printing and more to all sorts of people that our economy at present shuts out, and teaching them how to make different things better in a way that is better for all. All of which makes me incredibly glad to see all of you in this program. Thank you, and welcome to Laura Flanders and Friends. There are six members of this network, David, in vastly different places, in different circumstances, involving different and distinct sorts of people and practices. What's the connecting tissue?
11: Well, the connecting tissue is an analysis specifically around a five-point program, which I'll invite Edgett to describe. But I want to take just one moment to underscore Cooperation Jackson in Jackson, Mississippi, the heart of the Neo-Confederacy. Then Community Movement Builders, which is a national chapter-based group, but Atlanta is their chapter headquarters. Then we go to Wellspring Cooperative in Western Massachusetts, which is literally half folks from Central and South America and half poor working class white folks. Then Cooperation Vermont in the Northeast Kingdom, 95% white and exclusively rural. Then cut across to Michigan, Black Eden. Then Native Roots Network in Western California in the far north coast, an indigenous-led grouping of trans-tribal, multi-ethnic people. The point is, this experiment is really six experiments at once, united around a five-point program. And I'll invite Egget to talk about what that five-point program is.
5: Egget.
8: All right. So the PNLL five-point program aims to address really undermining the foundations of the current extractive capitalist system that is grounded in the control and ownership of the means of production, right? The private ownership of land, the exploitation of labor. And so our program in its stead aims to decommodify the land so that we have access for food production, for housing, for all of the things that the land provides, right? We have community production, which means everything from growing food to using traditional and modern digital technology to produce the things that we need. We are incubating and supporting the development of workers' cooperatives so that we can learn how to work together to not only produce what we need, but engage in direct democracy so that we are making our own decisions about not only our work, what we're making, and how we use it in that community. And very importantly, we always incorporate education, because without the critical understanding of why we're doing all of these things, it will be very easy to undermine all of our work. And finally, we incorporate art and culture in everything that we do. And that's just from our ancestral knowledge and practices to creating the new and making it all beautiful.
5: Beautifully laid out. I appreciate that. Coming to you, Blair, how would you describe what you're doing there at Idlewild and how it reflects those principles that Edgar just outlined?
9: Well, first thing, all of the nodes are earnestly involved in integrating all of these pieces, because without all of them, the whole process kind of falls apart. Idlewild is focusing a lot on anchoring the community production piece, because we have people here that's an area of specific expertise. But we're taking a lot of the historic resources that are in Idlewild and converting those into community land trusts operated by worker co-ops. Also building community production center where we can actually have additional worker co-ops, and that's collectively owned in terms of the lands and the co-ops, producing goods for use in the community by people, their families, and community members, and also for exchange for those things that, you know, we would like to be able to purchase. Idlewild's history has a lot to do with arts and culture. And so it's a natural to be able to embed a lot of these principles and represent those in music festivals and the like that we have here. We also are building new systems. Like, we have a 60-acre campus, which will be a good anchor for community production here in this area. So our approach is a combination of the traditional and historic aspects of Idlewild, but also building what the next 100 years of Idlewild will be about at the same time.
5: Let's talk about what brought each of you to this work. Let's start with you, Blair.
9: Well, I grew up in Detroit in a very active family and community. So, you know, between my church and the community organizing and the like, it was what you did. It wasn't something I thought about because it was just part of the fabric of the universe when I was kind of growing up. Later on, a lot of that, you know, teaching about institution building and the necessity of working within communities was just a natural part of things. I went off to do a lot of technical training, but always in the back of my mind was, how are these tools to be able to provide greater leverage to those efforts?
5: Coming to you, David, why you? I mean, you've got a history in Green Party activism, but this takes that to another level, it seems to me. Why did a little David Cobb perhaps find his way into this work today as an adult?
11: Well, Laura, anybody who knows me, I am a proud and unapologetic mama's boy. And my mama and my mama and my papa who raised me taught me a lesson as a little boy, and that is, there's enough to go around as long as we share. And for me, that made sense to me when I was 5 years old. It makes sense to me now when I'm 63 years old. There's enough to go around as long as we share. It's just as simple as that.
5: And what about you, Edgar? How did you get into this?
8: I guess I'm a grandma's girl. So my family is from Ethiopia, and I grew up in Ethiopia. My grandmother was just one of those people that was very involved in her community, and we would feed once a month. We would feed anyone and everyone in the neighborhood who needed food. And then my family migrated to Tennessee. And in my mind, coming to America was, you know, the land of milk and honey. Everybody was going to have everything. And I was shocked and horrified. My church went to deliver groceries and basic toiletries to people maybe an hour away from where we were living. And there were children there without shoes. There was, you know, still people who didn't have real indoor plumbing. And this was white and black communities. From that point on, I realized that there were those who have and those who have not. And there were a lot more people who did not have than who had. And I just, you know, I was always committed to doing my part to change that.
5: I'd love you, David, to talk about not just the network and how it operates, but one of the sort of ecosystem projects that you're very involved in, which has to do with agriculture in the Massachusetts area.
11: In Wellspring, the third largest indoor greenhouse in the state of Massachusetts is operated as a worker-owned cooperative by the Wellspring Cooperative, one of about 10 co-ops, an already existing network of co-ops that are showing that we can meet our needs for food, housing, everything at once.
5: Coming to you, Blair, you have talked about how your projects speak to many problems at once, and also how they alleviate many of those problems at once. Can you explain how it works, and also how you see digital fabrication as changing some equations here?
9: We're in a period of acceleration into these kind of polycrises, but we're also in a period of exponential explosion in capabilities in a lot of technologies. One of the key aspects with digital fabrication, which is moving forward very rapidly, is the ability to flexibly use what you have to produce what you need. And so that means being able to refashion, add value to things. It doesn't have to be commodity, global supply chain, uniform materials that go through a huge capital intensive factory process. We can make things that make things. We can design and build our own equipment that can then use locally sourced materials, hyper-localizing the supply chain, to then to produce the things that we need. By becoming familiar with what a couple generations ago was normal, which is using what's in your environment to create what you need, we've been so disconnected from that, that reconnecting with that just helps us become better people and more full. But again, being able to kind of understand how we can stop feeding the monster that's consuming us and actually disconnect from that process and use what we have.
5: What sort of things are you making right now there in the digital fabrication labs?
9: In Idyllwild area, one of the things that is a dominant focus for us is housing. Actually producing housing that has low total cost of ownership, very energy efficient, and allows flexibility, as we used to generations ago, to be able to kind of modify and expand things as family circumstances grow and change. So a person doesn't have to go from a starter house and then move to another community when you have kids and then move to another community when you're an empty nester, but actually maintain your social connections and have the physical environment adaptable enough so that you can stay put and continue to move forward and not have to go through the economic or social trauma.
12: This is Laura Flanders and Friends. Laura is speaking with changemakers from the People's Network for Land and Liberation, or PNLL, a multicultural network advancing economic and social justice through six different projects across the U.S. Our guests are Edgett Betrew, attorney, activist, and coordinator at the PNLL, David Cobb, PNLL staff person and co-coordinator of the U.S. Solidarity Economy Network, and Blair Evans, founder and executive director of Insight Focus, a production and training lab based in Idyllwild, Michigan. We're looking at practical experiments the PNLL partners are creating, democratic alternatives rooted in community control. Coming up next, Edgit Bitrou shares how community movement builders are linking a cooperative venture in Belize with one in Atlanta to bring a nutritional supplement and worker-owned enterprise to people who need both. Community Movement Builders was part of Stop Cop City, an ultimately unsuccessful effort to stop the building of a huge police training center in public parkland. And before we close, Laura shares a commentary on a 19th century novel that makes a case for radical dreams and visions. You can watch this episode at lauraflanders.org. While you're there, please subscribe to our newsletter to receive information on all of our web exclusives, including the full Uncut conversation with today's guests and Laura's latest Substack. We'll be right back after a music interlude featuring Solace by Antibalas from their album Hourglass, released on Daptone Records.

0: You're pulling a lot together there in Atlanta, Georgia, at Community Movement Builders. For people that don't know about you, what can you tell us? Some may have heard of and seen reporting on this program about the Stop Cop City movement, but they probably don't know about your work with cooperatives, including, did I read, a CMOS cooperative and an aquaponics project?
1: Yes.
0: So what does that look like in practice?
1: It's a project where we have workers who actually process the sea moss, package it. We are calling.
0: Wait a minute. Wait, just roll back a minute. You are growing sea moss in Georgia.
1: We are not growing it. We have allied communities who are also cooperatives in Belize and St. Lucia. And we source the sea moss from there. But it is here in Atlanta where it's cleaned, processed, packaged, marketed, and distributed, right? And that's really where we're trying to get all of our nodes and all of these cooperatives to get to a place where we have full supply value chains that are outside of this extractive system, that are providing decent jobs for our community, but also producing things that we can actually consume and nourish us.
0: What do we do with sea moss?
1: You take it. It's a supplement. So it's a nutritional supplement and it has all the minerals and vitamins you could ever, you know, want. I'm glad also that you brought in our work around Cop City because it's the model for our organization. We fight the institutions that are in our communities that are not serving us. And instead, we build ones that we are controlling. So that means for us, it includes a school, a full-time school called the Malcolm X Academy in Sacramento. It means an after-school program in Dallas. It means a farm where we're actually growing food and we have a food program where we distribute groceries to the community.
0: When we met there in Idlewild, Blair, you were on your way to visit another member of the network, Native Roots.
2: Native Roots Network has a history of using what's in the environment in ways that allow them to produce things that are useful and important to them. And so it's a matter of just adding a tool to the toolkit and not changing a whole philosophical perspective on how one ought to live life. They have a significant amount of land that they've been able to recapture, partly in collaboration with PNLL, and are looking at how to use the things that can be grown and sustainably extracted from the land to create the durable goods that they need along the way. So that's a wonderful collaboration between the historical knowledge that you are part of a place and you can use the things in a place and then adding tools and some other people, you know, can leverage that in a different way and just learn what that philosophy is about to be able to pivot.
0: David, coming back to you, I think people are probably getting very excited and enthused and feeling encouraged by everything everyone is saying. But this work isn't easy and it's not happening in a vacuum. And we are in very tough times. So how do you find people's receptiveness to these ideas at a time when many might be thinking, as you said earlier, or someone did, I just want to get through today?
3: Well, Laura, looky here. My daddy was a junk man, and he taught me something very valuable, and that is it is very easy to sell a drowning person a life preserver. And more people are coming to awareness that the ecological collapse is accelerating, that the promise of how America is supposed to operate was always a lie. It was always racist, sexist, and class oppressive. So we are finding that more and more people are eager to learn from us, just as we are learning from them. We're not just build up the People's Network for Love and Deliberation, but propagate out these ideas. Because we'll know that we're successful when we have supplanted the extractive power over dominated capitalist system and moved into an ecologically sustainable, racially and socially just society. We're playing for all the marbles, Laura.
0: All right, I like it. Ecce, coming to you, the story that you're all telling so beautifully and cooperatively, if I might say so, reminds me a lot of what I found on a visit to the Mondragon cooperatives in the Basque region of Spain many years ago, and people can find that episode in our archives. What I was reminded of there was that that model also, which grew to create some of the biggest co-ops, biggest companies in Spain, grew out of fascism, a fascist moment. How do you square this forward-looking work with the resistance to this fascist moment in your work and as you look around?
1: I think the folks that are doing this, what we would call mutual aid type work, coming together to collectively meet our needs, also understand that sometimes that means we have to protect the work that we're doing. We have to protect each other. And we are right now, we're witnessing brilliant examples of that in Minneapolis, in Chicago, in Los Angeles, you know, and in communities throughout the country. I think the benefit of a network like the People's Network for Land and Liberation is that we can support each other, we learn from each other, we share resources. And, you know, when that is multiplied and expanded all across the country, all across the globe, there's nothing that can stop that. There's more of us than there is them.
0: What are some of the biggest challenges, Ecce, as you do this work?
1: We've been colonized in our minds, not just, you know, externally, but in our minds. When something breaks or I need something, I think, do I have money to be able to go buy something new, right? And so this involving people in day-to-day produce meeting their needs through a different way, through thinking, hey, who in my neighborhood knows how to fix this? What about the library, the lending center that the community production center has for tools? Maybe I could go get that. It's really that shift in consciousness that I think needs to happen that's going to allow for this new economy to emerge.
0: David, coming to you, this is all fine and good, but usually there's a point at which money is involved. How are these projects actually funded?
3: All of our nodes are champions at grassroots fundraising and traditional philanthropy. Like, each of the six nodes are already basically quality star community-based organizations. But the People's Network for Land and Liberation has also come together to create something unique. And we're calling it the Butterfly Impact Fund. It is a explicitly post-capitalist impact investing fund that we go to people of wealth and say, hey, if you're looking for market rate returns on Wall Street, we not your folk. But if you are interested in a transformational approach, let us show you with objective metrics that show how many people we're feeding, how many people we're clothing, how many people we're employing, actually show you a path forward. And you will take much lower rates of return, what we call a regenerative return, and instead of the market rate returns.
0: And how's it going so far, dare I ask?
3: Well, I gotta say, we're raising millions of dollars already. Where our plan is to raise and deploy between 10, 50, 100 million in the next decade, all with the explicit purpose of dismantling this racist, sexist, and class oppressive society and creating a regenerative power with society where goods and services are being produced and distributed in fair, ecologically sustainable ways.
0: David, you've brought me to a place of sort of imagining a future. Do you have a picture of it in your mind, Blair?
2: It's going back to villages with some high-tech kind of support, right? So we're not dealing with these very, very, very fragile, highly vertical systems. We're dealing with people who know how to use what's in the areas that they're dealing with to provide for their needs. And there may be specializations that you exchange back and forth, but you're not being held hostage for your basic needs of life through, you know, supply chains that you don't control. So I guess what I see it as are groups of people who are living together in a more coherent and cohesive way that are collaborating with other groups that are doing the same thing on a more networked, distributed, horizontal basis rather than this highly vertical basis.
0: David, what about you? What's the future your heart's longing for?
3: It is a return to the ecologically balanced world that existed before empire, before settler colonialism, before white supremacy, before capitalism. Laura, this is our birthright. We're supposed to be living in a way where we are stewarding Mother Earth and she is succoring us. That's how we're supposed to live. And the People's Network for Land and Liberation is proving that we can do it right here, right now.
0: What about you, Etgett? Is it about returning in your mind?
1: I think it's a combination of returning and embracing the best of our past with the creation of the new. So that we can have flowers and clean streams and time to enjoy them and time to enjoy each other.
0: Oh, love it. What a great place to end. I thank you all for your work and for spending this time with Laura Flanders and friends.
1: Thank you.
0: Poet, essayist, craftsman, designer, William Morris lived in a time quite like ours. At the end of the 19th century, the world was getting richer thanks to new technology and new means of control. But those riches were captured by the wealthy few, with the rest left to either compete or comply or complain. Morris knew the complainers from his socialist meetings. He read their diatribes and debates in magazines. But in 1890, he published not another diatribe, but a diary of a dream. Of a dream of a man like himself who wakes after one of those meetings to find himself in a future version of his land. It's just recognizable, but there are no prisons, no factories, no old-style schools. The land is healthy and the people happy and beautiful. Morris spends as much time describing how it feels and tastes to live in those times in that way then as he does describing how they get to where they've come. In so doing, he's saying there is power in a feeling. And I wonder if we can consider the power and the feeling of a win, of registering someone to vote against the odds, of banning fracking or freeing someone from prison. How does it feel to be singing with others outside an ICE detention center? And what's the power in that feeling, in that taste of possible futures when stacked up against the noise of the naysayers, the ones who say it can't be done? I'll leave you with that question. And if you want to find my full uncut conversation with today's guests who are doing more than dreaming, you can through subscribing to our free podcast or our newsletter or my Substack. 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
6: I'm Dr. Anthony Lizerwitz, and this is Climate Connections. Research shows that electric vehicles are far less likely to catch fire than gas-powered cars, but firefighters must be prepared even for unlikely events. So Jack Foltz of Safety and Security Consultation Specialists provides EV safety training to first responders in his home state of Minnesota and beyond. In his classes, he teaches trainees how EVs work.
7: A lot of the responders don't understand how these vehicles are put together, the amount of safeties that are built into them. They're actually an extremely safe vehicle.

0: we can be very safe when we're working with any incident.
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0: 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Michael Parenti, Civil Liberties in the 21st Century. In his November 2009 lecture at the University of Hartford, Dr. Michael Parenti answers intriguing questions about democracy. Is U.S. democracy a result of capitalism, as some claim? Or does it exist such as it is, in spite of the current economic system? And did the Founding Fathers even envision a democratic system? Parenti is one of the nation's leading progressive political analysts. This is part one of his one-hour lecture. He was introduced by the president of the University of Hartford, Walter Harrison.
1: Good evening, everyone. I'm Walter Harrison, president of the University of Hartford, and I'm really pleased to welcome you to tonight's segment of the year-long colloquium, Civil Liberties in the 21st Century. It's my pleasure tonight to introduce Michael Parenti, a speaker, a writer, a political scientist, and a provocative thinker. His interests are wide-ranging: politics, culture, economics, and history. And he's tackled, among other subjects, imperialism, democracy, fascism and other ideologies, historiography and ancient and modern history, the functions and workings of academia — that only a brave person would take on that subject — mass media, technology, the judiciary and other cultural institutions, and current wars and other social ills. What you get from this list is he's a man of big ideas and someone who's not afraid to take on important problems facing our society. He's the author of 21 books, including, and I'm just picking three, Julius Caesar, A People's History of Ancient Rome, widely acclaimed, Democracy for the Few, and Contrary Notions, The Michael Parenti Reader. His next book is entitled God and His Demons, and you can find out more about these books and the 18 others by looking at michaelparenti.org on the web. And with that, it's my pleasure to introduce Michael Parenti.
2: It's a pleasure to be here. Let me start by talking about a subject that's not usually touched on, and that's capitalism. And the dominant ideology today is that capitalism has given us democracy and prosperity. And what I want to argue is that, in fact, democracy, both economic and political, has emerged not along with the growth and accumulation of great wealth and capital, but in reaction to it. The Constitution, the U.S. Constitution, is itself a document born of that struggle. These people who were called the Founding Fathers were, for the most part, rich merchants, bankers, landowners, and slaveholders. A portion of them were slaveholders. Some of them were quite outspokenly against slavery, and there was some interesting back and forths that went on in the convention between them. So I'm not trying to map them all as with one brush. But for the most part, they were concerned about putting a government together that could set up the required infrastructure that was needed for the coming 19th century, which included a uniform currency, the breaking down of trade barriers between states, speaking with one voice in terms of relating to European powers. These are all very legitimate goals. But if you read closely, you find that there was another concern that was on their mind.

0: and that was the restive nature of the population. That contrary to the view that America was this prosperous, middle-class society made up of small farmers, everybody doing well, the United States of America in 1787 was a tumultuous place. I mean, there were debtor prisons, there were food riots, there were open rebellions. Just some months before, there had been Shays Rebellion in Rhode Island, an armed rebellion against the government. So they were actually worried about the population. And their remarks were recorded by one of the people attending. Actually, he took a near verbatim transcript of these people sitting together. And to me, that's a remarkable thing in history, that we've never had a situation where ruling elites planning a constitutional rule, consciously meeting in one place, talking about the specific things they have to do, and somebody, unbeknownst to them, was sitting there writing the whole thing out and everything they had to say. That was James Madison who was writing this out. And he became known as the father of our Constitution because he preserved this incredible record. But note, he didn't publish that record till 50 years later, until everybody was dead, including himself. I mean, he was the last one left. He said, after I go, you can publish this now. And it went to the Library of Congress, and they printed it out. But if you look at the comments that were being made, they were rather remarkable comments. Again and again, these men would get up and say, we don't want democracy. Democracy is an excess. The people are tumultuous. They're troublesome. George Washington began, and he said his first words were, gentlemen, let's not concern ourselves with trying to please the people. We're not here to please the people. We're here to make a government that works, and works what? For our interests. The rich and the well-born know best. The people are irresponsible. Madison then publicly, in the Federalist Papers, Federalist number 10, that famous quote of his, the most common and durable source of faction, and by faction he meant political divisions, parties and such, the most common and durable source of faction is the various and unequal distribution of property, and by property he meant wealth. You see, now people who talk like that today are called Marxists. But they all talk that way. Thomas Hobbes, John Locke, you can go back to John Harrington, right up through these times, Madison, Adams, Washington. They all talked like Marxists. The difference was when Marx said it, he said it disapprovingly, that there shouldn't be such a division. When they said it, they said, this is the way we want it, and that's the way it is, that's what life is all about, and let's make it safe for the people who are on top of this tumultuous for the individuals on top of this tumultuous thing called the people, the force, the democracy. And if you read ancient Rome, the book I wrote, The Assassination of Julius Caesar, I was struck by how the late Roman Republic did resemble the thing they were putting together in the Constitution. That is, a system that was made up of a whole series of checks and counter-checks and vetoes so that the status quo could never be too heavily challenged or overthrown or anything like that. The framers created a constitution that had an elaborate system of checks and vetoes and filters, too. There was a very limited franchise. About 10 or 15% of the population could vote in America in 1787. 50% of the people couldn't vote because they were women. About another 20% couldn't vote, both genders, because they were slaves or freedmen. Even the freedmen, of which there were hundreds of thousands, by the way, a couple of hundred thousand in the North and a couple of hundred thousand in the South, people who had been freed from slavery by their masters or who bought their freedom, who got out of it somehow. In most cases, they still couldn't vote. And then among white males, there were property qualifications in just about every state in the Union except Pennsylvania. I think Pennsylvania pretty much had universal white male suffrage by this time. But in some states, like South Carolina, I mean, you needed to be valued a certain amount to hope to be able to cast a ballot. So it was a very limited democracy. They set up a central government that could assume debt and tax the people to pay that debt. In effect, an upward redistribution of income from ordinary people to rich creditors and bankers. And they produced a constitution that had no Bill of Rights. There were no personal liberties, civil liberties in the Constitution. A few, no ex post facto law, no Bill of Attainder. You know, some of the old monarchist abuses, they made sure that we didn't want that in the Constitution. But there was no Bill of Rights. Colonel Mason of Virginia got up and said, we need a Bill of Rights for the people. And it was almost unanimously voted down. A few delegates from Massachusetts said, good idea, but everybody else voted it down. So we don't want to bother with that stuff. And most interestingly, it was, as I said before, indirect representation. Almost every office was filtered. No office was directly elected, practically no office. The president was not elected by the people. He was elected by an electoral college. In fact, he still is elected by an electoral college today, with all the mishaps and problems that involves. The Supreme Court was unelected. It was appointed, and yet it served for life, which it still does. The Senate was elected by state legislatures, and that went on for about 130 years, till about 1913, when that was changed by a constitutional amendment. Now the Senate is directly elected. Only the House of Representatives, and even there, most of these delegates said, we don't want to give this to the people. They will start stirring up trouble and this and that. And two people got up at that point, and that was Colonel Mason of Virginia and Benjamin Franklin of Pennsylvania, and said, you know, you got to leave something for the people. This thing isn't going to fly if we make it too transparently protective and elitist and whatever else. And Franklin said, you know, the people fought very loyally and very well in a revolution against the monarchy, a monarchy that we all hated and all that. We owe them something. And so they grudgingly agreed to have a direct election of the House of Representatives. So that was probably the one Democratic. And that's the old constitutional ideology of that day, a mixed constitution. And again, back to the late Republic, which had a Roman aristocratic Senate and then had these tribunals. You had to be a commoner. If you were a patrician, you couldn't qualify. And the tribune could actually veto what the Senate was doing, but they had to be unanimous. I don't want to go into this. The whole many rigmaroles back and forth and this and that. But you could see this mixture of aristocracy, a monarchy, a presidency, an aristocracy with it, a Senate and a Supreme Court, and then an assembly, as in Rome, and that would be the House. And these men were seeped in Cicero. They all read the Romans and the Greeks and such. Well, then they had to get this constitution, ratified. And that was a different problem. To get that done, all sorts of people in the states were saying, whoa, wait a minute, and they realized their tactical error. We're not ratifying, we're ratifying this constitution conditionally, and that's what any number of states did. We ratify this constitution conditionally, only if what? You produce a Bill of Rights. Yeah, you've got to have a Bill of Rights. So sure enough, Madison sat down, and they wrote a pretty good Bill of Rights. Let me show you one thing in the Bill of Rights that nobody ever talks about. It's called the Ninth Amendment. You know, the Bill of Rights is the first 10 amendments of the Constitution. The Ninth Amendment reads as follows. I just thought of it the other night. I was listening to the radio, and there was talk about single payer and the right of all Americans to have health care and all that. And somebody called up and said, and it was kind of pathetic because the guy who called up, by his accent and all, he sounded like he lived in a trailer and he was a country music fan. Well, we don't want stereotypes here, but I'm giving you one, I know. But he says, where in the Constitution do we have the constitutional right to have health care? I don't think we have the constitutional right to have health care. As they say, America is the only country where people demonstrate against health care. The Europeans can't really figure us out, you know, and that sort of thing. So, and the announcer said, well, we got a lot of things in modern society that aren't in the Constitution, which is enough answer. But there is the Bill of Rights, the Ninth Amendment, totally ignored, it's been, I think, and I'm waging this one-person campaign. Would you like to join me now to revive the Ninth Amendment? It reads as follows. It's only about 20 words. It reads, "The enumeration in the Constitution of certain rights shall not be construed to deny or disparage others retained by the people." So the answer is, yes, that right isn't in the Constitution. We were just retaining it ourselves under the Ninth Amendment. And you know, Hamilton was right about that. He said, you know, you enumerate certain rights that you're going to implicitly be saying all the other rights we have are not no longer rights because you haven't enumerated them. It was an opportunistic argument. He just didn't want a Bill of Rights, period. But there's something to that. So we have to understand that, in fact, the Bill of Rights is the first step in our protection. It's not the final word in the protection of our civil liberties. So the men who feared and loathed democracy, I mean, the things they said about it, they sounded like Cicero and his gang, yet they found it necessary to show some regard for popular sentiment, as with the direct election in the House. They ruled, but they didn't rule quite in the way they wanted to. They were powerful, but they were not omnipotent, you see. They reluctantly made democratic concessions under threat of land seizures by the poor and debtor rebellions and all that sort of such. The rich founders, they were driven not by a love of democracy, but by a fear of it. Not by a love of the people, but by a prudent desire to avoid riot and insurgency. The Constitution, then, was a product not only of class privilege, but of class struggle. A struggle, by the way, that continues right to this day. Democracy, ladies and gentlemen, democracy is a wonderful invention by the people of history to defend themselves against the greed and the abuse of wealth. That's what civil liberties was in 1787, and that's what it was from the very beginning in ancient Rome and in ancient Greece. You go back to the 6th century in ancient Greece, and you find the hoplites. The hoplites got up. The hoplites were the small farmers in Greece. They were, one thing you say about an army, armies through all of history have been class and caste systems. The officer class were the class of wealth, and the foot soldiers and such were the commoners. And the hoplites were small farmers, just prosperous enough to be able to afford a sword and a shield and basic armament. They were the Greek infantry, not much of an infantry in Athens, but they were something. And suddenly they got together under Cleisthenes when he was the leader, an aristocrat, with a very big aristocratic family, but with very strong democratic leanings. And they said, that's enough. We're not fighting anymore. Until you give us the vote in the assembly and we have a voice in what's war and what isn't war and what's happening and what isn't happening, until we get that voice, we're not going in. So they got the voice. Well, there it was, you see. It was a remarkable social arrangement. So what you had in Greece were literally artisans, small farmers, workers, people in Athens who sat in the assembly. You only sat for 2 days. There was a rotation. It was popular. It wasn't a representative system. It was actual people from the population. These were people who, in a lot of the other Greek cities, were slaves. I mean, Plato and Socrates loved and adored Sparta. That's what they wanted. They hated the Athenian democracy. They said, why should a shoemaker have a say about the state? A shoemaker should have the last word about making shoes, not about the state. He doesn't know anything about the state, and so forth and so on. And they loved Sparta. In Sparta, those people were slaves. They were helots, they were called. So there's that breakthrough. And the same thing happened with the Roman Republic. They overthrew the Etruscan kings, and they never wanted another king. For years, anyway, they fought. And the issues they fought over, the issues that concerned them were land holdings, the possibility of land reform, that they farmers could get back their lands from the big latifundio owners. Latifundios is what they were called. It's a Latin word which comes down to us through the Spanish, through Latin America, but it's a Latin word. Run by slaves, you know, they fought against that. They fought for debt relief. They fought for rent control in Rome itself. Amazing issues, and they fought to get relief from taxes. What I'm saying here is that the engine that leads to an expansion of political rights often is economic justice. The fight for economic justice is what leads to this democratic rights. The same thing happened with the expansion of the franchise in the U.S. Am I giving you too much history? Is this dull? This history? No? Okay. Good. The same thing happened with the U.S. workers in America in the 1820s and 1830s. They didn't have the vote. U.S. workers were not concerned about the vote as such. I mean, workers didn't just get up and say, I want to be able to vote. It's just some inner expression, I feel. What they wanted was enough food to feed themselves and their family. And that meant decent wages. To get decent wages, they discovered they had to organize and do collective bargaining to fight united together against the boss. But they couldn't do that because it was against the law. This organizing together were called what we call labor unions today. They called combinations. And combinations were against the law in most states. This was a violation of due process. This was you're trying to expropriate the boss's property through collusion in this way and such. So now they had to change the laws. But to change the laws, what did they need? They needed the vote. In any case, for other kinds of protections, they needed the vote also. And so there were these fights that went on all during the 1820s and 1830s, which enabled the white male workers to get the vote. So here again, in the pursuit of economic democracy, they expanded political democracy and they expanded their own civil liberties. And the expansion of political democracy becomes a tool, as imperfect and inadequate a tool it is, but it becomes a tool for protecting economic interests or winning new economic gains. You can say the same things about the women's struggle that went on for 100 years. Women needed the vote. There's a marvelous movie on that, by the way. You should see it if you ever get a chance. I think it's called Iron-Jawed Angels. That Iron-Jawed Angels. It with Hilary Swank. It's a marvelous movie about the suffragist movement in the 19th century when she's asked at one point, why do you women want the vote? And there's just a close-up shot of her, no background, you don't know who she's talking to and all. And she just begins to say her humanity, what she needs, the protections, this, that. It's a great movie. But women had very real, as they still do, very real, substantive economic issues, like getting a working wage, like equal pay, property rights. They almost all were divested of property rights. If a woman married a husband, he became the owner of her property, her inheritance, if she had an inheritance. Education. Women in many states could not go to law school or medical school or graduate school and such. So it was more than just a matter of equality for equality's sake, as some vacuum, but for very real substantial economic rights, which are also part of the quality and meaning of life. The same goes for the civil rights movement. I won't even go into the abolitionist movement. That's so obvious. But the civil rights movement, which is often seen as a question of being able to sit anywhere you want on the bus, which is not purely just a psychological or social issue. That impacts on your material life, too, if you can't even sit in a place in the bus that you might want to, like anybody else. But it was also, even if you read the old civil rights leaders who are often looked down during the militant years of the 60s as being so conservative and such, people like White and Whitney Young and such, you read this stuff, they talked about jobs, they talked about housing, education, they talked about very real things that black people, African Americans, needed, protection from police abuse. These are all still, while gains have been made indeed, these are all still very real issues, both for African Americans and for women. Especially with women, the issue of personal safety is an issue that is really in need of more attention. I can give other examples and such, but let's go on. Let me say something about democracy here. Democracy, we see now, democracy has two components to it. There's the one we all know, which is procedural democracy, or what we call political democracy, and that's voting, the right to assembly, the right to petition the office holders, the right to run for office yourself, so forth, and elections and such. Then there's what I call substantive democracy, or others have called economic democracy. That is, the democracy also has an economic and social content. It must be measured by its outcomes and not just its ability to hold elections. I mean, this country nobody can deny we have an ability to hold elections. How reliable and honest they are, that's being called into question again. We have elections for president down to dog catcher and city commissioner, water commissioner, school board, whatever. But the question is, what's the output? What does this do for us in terms of the actual payoff, the substantive democracy? Is there some measure of economic justice that helps in the development of our lives and in the preservation of political democracy?
1: That was the first part of a one-hour lecture by Dr. Michael Parenti. After receiving his PhD in political science from Yale, Parenti has taught at colleges and universities in the United States and abroad. Parenti grew up in a conservative Catholic working-class Italian community in New York City. He's a prolific author and engaging speaker. He serves on the board of judges for Project Censored, and is the author of 22 books, among them Democracy for the Few, Super Patriotism, History as Mystery, and most recently, God and His Demons. Come back when TUC Radio returns, when Parenti names the movers and shakers for and against the expansion of democracy. 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Time of useful consciousness is the time between the beginning of oxygen deficiency and the loss of consciousness, the brief moment in which a pilot may save the plane. My name is Maria Gelaiden. 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
4: Welcome to the Chronicles of Autism, where we explore topics related to autism and neurodiversity. In today's episode, we'll dive into the world of autism, discussing what it is, common misconceptions, and how we can create a more inclusive society for individuals on the autism spectrum.
5: Nice, Hannah. All right. And today we have with us Matt and Nava Asner. We are so lucky. Hi.
6: Hello. How are you?
7: How are you both?
5: Good. We are so excited to have you with us today.
6: Well, we're excited to be here. And
7: excited and honored to be here.
6: Very much so. We love Hannah, and she's been coming to the center for many years, and we just love you guys.
5: And the feeling is mutual. We are so grateful to you. Matt, Nava, I have your own bios here, but would you like to introduce yourselves?
6: Should I go first?
7: Sure.
6: Okay. No. Well, I am Nava Paskowitz Asner, and I'm the co-founder of the Ed Asner Family Center. Matt and I are a blended family. We have six children combined, three autistic, and we created the center just based out of a personal need that we felt wasn't being fulfilled by the community, and we wanted to create something that would support the entirety of the special needs family, not just the one individual. And I feel 10 years later we've done that.
7: I feel we have too. I'm Matt Asner, and I am one of the co-founders of the center, and also just happen to be Nava's husband. And we couldn't be happier with the direction we took in our lives, 10 years ago, and are excited to here to talk to you about it.
5: You guys have done so much for the community. Hannah, you want to start with your first question?
4: All right. Thank you, Matt and Nava, for joining us today. We know you guys have a very busy schedule, so we are so excited to talk to you. First of all, I wanted to ask, how did you two meet?
7: Oh.
6: Well, it was related to autism, really, Hannah. I have four kids, and my youngest son, Eddie, who you know very well, which is a little guy, and he was diagnosed with autism. I was very scared and worried, and I didn't know what to do at the time. And my brother, one of my older brothers, was good friends with Matt, and Matt had just been hired to a big company that worked with autism the month before Eddie's diagnosis. I felt it was very fated. And he said to me, hey, call my friend Matt. I don't know what he does, but he works with autism. So I thought, I looked him up like a stalker, and I said, hey, this guy's never going to talk to me. He's the president of the whole gig. And he did talk to me. He actually answered his own phone, which I thought was very incredible.
5: Wow.
6: And he talked to me for like 2 hours, and I was crying and this and that and the other. And, you know, we had a lot in common. We were both going through terrible divorces at the time, and really just had this instant connection as friends. And so he gave me some of the best advice I ever had, which was find a mom support group. And really that just gave me the confidence and the knowledge that there were so many other people who had been down my same path and been through the hard times. And I got a mentor and an older autism mom who'd been through everything I was going through. And we were friends for a long time, just buddies. And one day we looked at each other and we're like, hey, I kind of like you. You know, we were very, very, very best of friends before we were more than that. And I think that's so important in a relationship.
5: Oh, absolutely. So you guys had a really strong friendship foundation.
6: Absolutely.
7: And now we've been married almost 10 years.
5: Wow. Isn't that amazing? And you guys had so much in common. Now, Matt, I want to hear it from your perspective. The audience can't see you, but Nava is a drop-dead gorgeous woman, as my father would say. I'm sure you met her, and there must have been some sparks flying.
7: Well, you know, you meet a woman like Nava, and it's like you think to yourself, I don't have a shot at all at, you know, being with her.
6: I actually thought that too about you.
5: That's hilarious.
7: And, you know, I mean, I was like this kind of nerdy older man, and she was this vibrant surfer woman, and, you know, I was amazed at the fact that she thought of me in a more romantic way. And actually, I was so amazed that I was kind of numb to it at first, and she had to kind of hit me over the head a little bit. I remember I was at a party with her at her house. And we were talking, and she said, "So I hear you're dating someone." I said, "Oh yeah, it's not that serious though." And she looks at me and says, "You just don't get it." She walked away.
6: I was like, "I'm over this."
5: That's so hilarious. I could totally see that.
7: Oh yeah, yeah. But I woke up and I'm glad I did.
5: And here you are, married 10 years now.
7: That's right,
5: Hannah. You can go ahead with your next question.
4: Okay. What inspired you to create Be It Asner Family Center?
7: Well, we have, and Nava mentioned this earlier, we have six children, or they're not children, they're all, almost all of them are adults now, but we have three individuals in our family on the spectrum. And I also have a brother on the spectrum, and Nava has family on the spectrum as well. And we just really looked around and thought, you know, wouldn't it be wonderful to start something that made sense, you know, to us as people who have been through it. What are people looking for? What do they want in a center, in a place where they can go? So we wanted to build that, and we wanted to build a place that we would have appreciated and that we would appreciate as parents. And so that's what we did.
5: And you've done such a great job. That couldn't have been easy to get going. I'm just curious where you started.
7: Well, I've been fundraising for probably 12 years or so, or more than that, because I'm a producer as well. So, you know, raising money is something that I'm kind of used to. And really, it was just we had a pretty good platform to work from, and we just went out and started being tenacious and saying, hey, we need to raise money for this. This is important, and we need to do this. And thank God it happened.
6: And I think I'll just add that this was another scenario where I had to kind of knock him over the head, because, you know, when you're working for a big machine and you have benefits and you have salary that you can depend on, that's a safe place to be. And, you know, it really took a lot of convincing on my part to say to Matt, you know, I know that you are going to be successful anywhere you are, and you just have to trust me that if you jump off this cliff of faith, you know, that we're going to be okay. But it was really scary in the beginning. I mean, everyone assumed, because
7: it's still scary.
6: We named our organization after our late father.
5: That's right, Ed Asner.
6: That he seeded it, and it couldn't be further from the truth. You know, we started with nothing, and just based on, you know, Matt has a gift for fundraising and creating very unique events. And I think that it really, you know, we've been doing this 7 days a week, and it's, you know, it is a lot of work. And a lot of people tell us, you know, hey, why don't you come down and visit us, or why aren't you surfing more? And The reality is we had to give up everything in order to make this work. And we really do work 7 days a week. And, it, you know, we'd like to one day be able to, and I think we're coming to a point now where we have such an incredible team around us that we are able to give up the reins for some of our programs, which we'll talk a little bit more about later. But that's our goal, you know, is to be able to give our kids and the reins of the center and really be able to create other centers in other places.
5: Oh, that would be terrific, wouldn't it, Hannah? Mm-hmm. We were hoping for one when we were living in Northern California. But yeah, wow, that would be amazing to continue this in other places besides Los Angeles, where it is located now. In, where you guys moved centers recently. But I definitely want to get into more about what you guys do. And I want to mention something I was thinking this morning about It's a Wonderful Life, which is, of course, what you guys have put together a few times and Hannah had the joy of being in. And you guys really represent It's a Wonderful Life, because if you hadn't have met, if your brother hadn't have given Matt Asner's phone number to you and you hadn't have called him and Matt hadn't have answered the phone. Okay.
6: Exactly.
5: The amount of lives that would not have been helped, including, as I tear up, my own daughter, who would not have met Chelsea Darnell, who would not have had the pleasure of doing movie chat every week with all of her friends at the Ed Asner Center. And I can't tell you how grateful I am, Matt, that you answered the phone and that, Nava, you called, because it is all about these little ripple effects. One thing led to another. Your encouragement of Matt to start this center, the fact that you guys have really changed lives, and we are sitting here as a representative of that. All right, now I'm going to stop with my tears. I'm going to go on to Hannah.
6: That's so uplifting, and that's why I get out of bed 7 days a week.
5: Well, I really thank you for that, because you have changed, you know, the trajectory of so many lives who then affect so many other lives. So it's an incredible thing that you guys do. All right, Anna, take over.
4: Can you tell us a little bit about what you guys do and what programs you offer at the Ed Asner Family Center?
6: Yes. Well, you know, we had a lot of enrichments, which you've come to a lot of our after-school kind of classes. Sometime in the last, I'd say, 3 years, one of our board members came to me and she said, you know, I really, really want you to consider doing a job program. Because a lot of our adults, they really, after 22, there really are not a lot of exciting arts-based programs that aren't kind of one-on-one mentorship. You know, we wanted to create something that had a very, almost like a small college feel to it, where you would not just be learning things about job training and having, you know, mentoring opportunities, but also having the social interaction of being with a group of people your own age. And really, that to me was something that I felt very strongly about. So we kind of put a lot of our other things on hold, and we put all of our efforts into this program called the Academy, which now we're going into our fourth semester, believe it or not. And the Academy is a very unique program. It is a very small group of young people who are able to do wonderful, exciting electives that they love to do, like voiceover and improv and fine art and cooking and life skills, along with having an opportunity with our corporate sponsor, Funko, to work at the Funko Hollywood store twice a week. So we really wanted to create a job skills program that also incorporated a lot of arts-based fun elective type of things. And, you know, we've really, really seen some incredible outcomes. Some of our participants, you know, have been coming here for almost 5 years, and we've seen such an incredible change in them getting this opportunity. So the Academy really has become our main program. It's 5 days a week, a full day program. And then, of course, we still have Camp Ed, which is our program that Hannah has been to. It's a arts-based summer camp. It is a wonderful, energetic, incredible camp taught by our art teacher and our music therapist. Aviva and Judy, and that's seasonal. We have our seasonal camps. We still have our after-school enrichments, which go from everything from improv to voiceover to we're doing a drum circle starting next week. And then, which can't be just discounted, is our mental health division, where we provide low-cost mental health support for special needs families. That is really a very huge part of our, one of our pillars of our center is being able to support the entire special needs family, not just, you know, with enrichments, but with also with counseling. And then our last program, which I actually, it's still, the paper hasn't even dried yet. It's still wet. It's still new. I just started a new program called the Friendship Builders. And the Friendship Builders was born out of parents feeling that, yes, the dating spectrum, our relationship course is so important. Chelsea and Hannah created the social club for our 18 and over group that was part of our movie chat. And those are really important things. But there's also, you know, this huge group of autistic individuals who just, you know, they're lonely. They find it very difficult making friends. And we felt really strongly that we needed a program that would help these individuals learn how to break the ice, learn how to, you know, a lot of times, a lot of our friendships are online. So how to join a chat room, how to just learn basic skills of learning how to make friends. And we say our motto is come build with us, you know, come build friendships with us.
5: Oh, that's wonderful.
6: So, as you guys know, a lot of our programs are not just, you know, a teacher who's kind of preaching to our autistic crowd. The Friendship Builders is taught by our neurodivergent couple who also teach at the academy, who also with our therapist.
5: Uh-huh.
6: So it's really important to me that we have this authentically, autistically led and created program. And that's what's going to make the Friendship Circle, I think, so interesting and unique, is that it is created by myself and my neurodivergent team, and it's going to be taught by them as well. So that is a program I'm very, very excited about. It's going to be debuted in April, which is Autism Celebration Month.
5: Right.
6: And very, very excited about it. It's called the Friendship Builders.
5: The Friendship Builders. I love it. And is that going to be in person or on Zoom?
6: That is going to be an in-person class. And for, actually, for the first time ever, we're taking the dating spectrum and we're putting it online because, like you say, you know, you guys were in Northern California and, you know, we're giving everyone who has waited a long time an opportunity to have a taste of the dating spectrum. So the dating spectrum is starting the first week in April, and it's going to be online, available to everyone nationwide, taught by autistic self-advocate Tom Island and Krista Saad, who's our mental health director. And
5: we're very excited. I can see Hannah.
6: Other
5: very
6: people
5: excited.
6: Opportunities for that.
5: Yeah, no, I can see Hannah smiling. That is so cool. It's true. It's hard for us sometimes to get out to the actual center. That is incredible what you guys are doing. I mean, from the Friendship Builders to the Academy, are you guys going to do another fundraiser in the summer?
7: We have many fundraisers. I mean, we have two major fundraisers every year, maybe one more if we're lucky. But we'll have we have a poker tournament that we do every summer, and it's great, amazing tournament where you get a lot of celebrities in house, and you can be sitting next to a guy you watch on TV and playing poker with him or her. It's a pretty amazing event. This is just
5: it really
7: actually,
5: is. And it's done at CBS Studios a lot of times, right?
7: Yeah, we're going to be at Radford again this year, and then we do. I'm not sure yet if It's a Wonderful Life is going to happen in December, but I'm about 60% sure we're going to do it again, but I'm not certain.
5: Well, we really had. I mean, Hannah had so much fun. I had a great time watching her doing those shows. It was so interesting how each person each actor's set of actors brought a whole other feeling to it. Then you have Jason Sudeikis and who else, Hannah, did they have on?
4: Vanessa Williams, and they had
7: Pete
4: Davidson.
5: Christina Applegate, Pete Davidson.
6: Brendan Fraser.
5: Martin Sheen. Ed Asner, I think Mia Farrow was there, and a whole bunch of actors. It's incredible how many people you can get for those things, Matt. Really fantastic. All right, Hannah.
7: It's become a very special thing, and we certainly wanted to do it again this year, but the strike happened, and you know, we certainly wanted to honor that, and it wouldn't look good if Ed Asner's son, you know, didn't honor the strike.
5: Yeah, it wouldn't have looked good at all.
7: It wouldn't look good. So we wanted to honor the strike and make sure that we didn't work on this until the strike was over. So we actually did try to do it in December, but there just wasn't enough time to put a great cast together. It takes a while. And so we decided to just kind of wait until next year, hopefully, and do it next year.
5: Hannah, you want to ask your next question?
4: Okay. Can you share a bit about your journey as a parent of a child with autism? What are some of the biggest challenges and rewards?
7: Wow.
6: Biggest challenges and rewards.
7: First.
6: Yeah.
7: Okay. So I think the biggest challenge is you are basically told at a very young age of your child that this massive hurdle is going to be placed in front of them. You know, the doctors still to this day only speak in a negative way about this. And as a parent who loves their child, you are hit in the face with this. And it's devastating to a parent. You know, it took me years and years and years to understand that our children are our children. They're not, you know, autism doesn't define them. They are the people they are, and they're always meant to be. And autism is a part of them, but it doesn't define them. So I think it was challenging for me to hear those words and to hear in a definitive way a doctor say, well, your son will never do this, your son will never do that, and list things that he could never do. And by the way, he's done all of them.
5: Right.
7: And, you know, I think that's a very difficult road that you set on as a parent. And I would say the most rewarding part of it is exactly the reason that the doctors were wrong, is these milestones that children hit that are victories. And it's a wonderful, beautiful world that we get to live in and be a part of, to see our children thrive in different ways. And it's that's something that I count my blessings every day for.
5: That's great. Yeah, I really can relate how many things they said that Hannah wouldn't do. And she's sitting here talking to you now. And Nava, did you want to add to that?
6: Well, I'll be much quicker. I would say the only challenges that really for me are significant that I see is both of my autistic sons have very to almost no friends. I know, you know, Wolfie was accepted to this incredible college and it was like his first choice school and everything, but he's still very introverted, very much solitary soldier who, you know, he has online friends. But for me, you know, it hurts me that I know that Eddie doesn't ever have play dates or Eddie doesn't talk about friends from school or want to make, you know, have these connections. That really hurts me to my core.
5: Yeah.
6: And that was my personal reasons for creating something like the Friendship Builders. As far as the rewards, there are too many to even count. I mean, I feel, you know, God has given me these two perfect children and I wouldn't change them in any way at all because they are exactly who they were meant to be. And they're glorious. I am so grateful that they are my children every day. You know, Eddie, all my kids, but you know, he just makes me laugh like 24 hours a day. And Wolfie is such a magic kid. You know, I always say to all the kids, I know Wolfie will take care of me in my old age if nobody else will. You know, these beautiful beings are so unique among themselves. So every parent will give a different answer to that question, Hannah. And every parent has a different struggle and a different story. And every autistic person is different. And every autistic person has different challenges and different, I won't use the word gift because I think that that's a hot button, but strength.
5: Yeah, I agree. I concur. And I wouldn't change you for anything in the world. But I am so grateful because, again, because of your program, Hannah knows Chelsea and has a close relationship with Chelsea and all the people on Movie Chat. And they continue to have their friendship, and it's just really wonderful. I want to just add in here that when Hannah and I first moved down to Los Angeles, COVID had begun. And I guess you called our mutual friend Marcy, and she called me and said, you need to call Nava. And
6: yeah,
5: I just am so very grateful to you guys. We were locked up in the house, and you said, come join this summer camp. And it was life-changing, wasn't it, Hannah?
4: Mm-hmm.
5: Yeah, we got she got to get out of the house, which was just...
6: And also, let's not discount that Chelsea and Hannah took a group of kids that were really, really struggling through COVID and feeling very alone and very isolated. And they created this wonderful program where they could have each other and something most importantly to look forward to every week. And the incredible gift that Hannah and Chelsea created with the Movie Chat that lives on forever is creating these opportunities for these young people who really, you know, I've heard story after story regress during COVID, and they had this wonderful, wonderful thing to look forward to and creating all these friendships that they, you know, that they didn't think they were going to have. And so I think, you know, Hannah, you have become a leader of this community, and what an incredible, incredible thing. And, you know,
5: why don't
6: I'm
5: you
6: so
5: tell
6: proud
5: them,
6: of you.
5: Hannah, tell them a little bit about what you and Chelsea did.
6: Tell our
5: listeners. Yeah.
4: Well, we created this thing called Movie Chat, where every week we meet up on Zoom to talk about a movie that we watched during the week.
5: And how long have you been doing it now? Since April of 2020?
4: Yeah, since April of 2020. Movie Chat is still going on every Saturday night at 6:30 p.m. Pacific Standard Time on Zoom. And it's really fun.
5: Yeah, and you can find it through the Ed Asner website. Do you guys want to, let's give that website out to people.
6: Yeah, absolutely. For more information, reach out to www.teafc.org.
5: So T as in Tom, E as in Edward.
6: A as in Frank. Or we could say another F. F as in Frank.
5: TeafcCharlie.org. TAFC.
6: TE. Edward. T as in Tom, E as in Eddie Asner, A as in Adam, F as in Frank, C as in Charlie.
5: .com.
6: .org.
5: .org. Okay, yeah. I really messed that up. But people can find you. I'm sure if they type in the Ed Asner Family Center into Google, they'll find it. We are so grateful that you guys got to spend some time with us. Hannah has one of her questions here, but I think we've covered it already. And one of them is, what advice would you give to other parents? And my advice would be to look up the Ed Asner Family Center and meet you guys. And
6: yeah, I think also, you know, like I said before, just finding a group of moms, like when you and I and we hang out with our mom friends, it's such an incredible feeling of, you know, that you're not alone in this world. And I think, you know, there needs to be more dad support groups.
5: Yes.
6: But you know, a lot of the calls that I field every week are just a parent who wants advice. So, you know, even if we can't accommodate you with a program or anything, or you're in another state, definitely reach out to us and let us be your kind of like your ear to bend. Because when you have other parents who can give you advice, I mean, that saved my life going through, you know, when Eddie was first diagnosed. It's just to find another parent who's been through it and can tell you that everything's going to be okay. You just got to get through each day, one day at a time sometimes.
5: Oh, absolutely. Yep. Matt?
7: Advice for people who maybe don't know a lot about autism, and that is, you know, to promote respect and to, you know, and to consider everyone intelligent and, you know, to assume intelligence. It's unfortunate that when people hear autism, they think a certain way, and they have to understand that these are vibrant, intelligent people who command respect and certainly should be honored that way.
5: Oh, I completely agree. Hannah, did you want to say something?
4: Well, I wanted to say thank you guys so much for being my angels. Thank you so much for letting me be a part of the programs at the Ed Asner Family Center, including Movie Chat. And thank you guys just so much for everything.
6: Well, you've made me very proud, Hannah, and you're a leader in the community, and I'm very, very, very happy with how you're doing. And just keep it up. You're amazing. And don't ever forget how amazing you are.

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4: The other thing I've been telling folks is that if there's one thing I could change and go back and redo about this study, I would make the hardest solutions that we set up even more difficult for them.
5: This is Choose to be Curious, a show all about curiosity. We talk about research and theory, but mostly it's conversations about how curiosity shows up in work and life. I'm your host, Lynn Borton. Welcome. Come, choose to be curious with us. My younger son's birthday is in May, and when he was a little kid, we held almost every one of his parties outside in our front yard. Lots of room to run around and zero cleanup. It was great. One year, for reasons I cannot now recall, we picnicked on the front porch instead of the grass. Well, grass. I called it the biodiversity. Grass was pretty aspirational. Anyway, we were on the porch, maybe eight kids, about age five, enjoying pizza. I remember surveying the scene with some satisfaction, gazing up toward the enormous silver maple tree in the yard, when I noticed a furry paw stretching down between the porch roof and the rain gutter, reaching down to us. Five very distinct little fingery-like things groping around, clearly hoping to snag some pizza. I hustled the kids off the porch, promising cupcakes and strawberries in the yard, hoping they wouldn't freak out about the uninvited guest. I'd thought we'd outsmarted the masked bandits that had made their way more than once into the porch roof, but apparently not. Raccoons loved our porch roof. That and the big silver maple. There was no keeping them out of either. What I've come to appreciate is just how well adapted they are to both, and just how much their curiosity contributes to raccoons' success in urban settings as well as the wild. Hannah Grebling knows a thing or two about raccoons. She's a PhD candidate in the Animal Behavior and Cognition Lab in the Department of Forest and Conservation Sciences at the University of British Columbia. Her research focuses on raccoon cognition and human-wildlife conflict. She recently made headlines with research findings that raccoons raiding your garbage can and mine might just be solving puzzles for the fun of it. Curiosity role models. I am delighted to have Hannah Grebling join me today from Vancouver. So welcome, Hannah.
4: Hi, thank you for having me. And I have to say, one of my favorite parts about this job or degree that I'm getting is that I get to hear everyone's fun raccoon stories. So everyone I talk to has one. If you're living in North America, we've all had similar experiences with them. So thank you so much for having me and for sharing your fun story with me.
5: Well, you know, I'm not at all surprised that everybody has a story and everybody has a certain amount of delight. So I felt like I kind of knew something about raccoons. So what got you to raccoons?
4: Yeah, so I have always been interested in animal cognition. So long story short, I've worked with lots of other species. I've worked with birds and fish

0: and everything under the sun, except for lizards and reptiles and amphibians are the only ones I haven't worked with yet, and insects. So raccoons are really interesting to me from, I would call myself a question-driven scientist, because there's a lot of unanswered questions about raccoons, especially their cognition. So, because they're pretty understudied, that's what really drew me to them.
1: Part of what was fun about your research was I learned some new things, like they actively prefer marshmallows to other enticements, and that they're essentially built for this. I love that the raccoons are built for exploration. Can you talk about their neurons, their dexterous forepaws, their generalized diet? I mean, these were fascinating to me.
0: So yeah, we definitely think that, so raccoons have a lot of traits that are well suited for adapting to living alongside of us, essentially, whether that's in cities or suburbs or even rural areas. They've been living alongside humans for as long as human settlements have been a thing, probably here in North America and parts of South America. So they have several adaptations that make them really well suited for this. Number one, of course, being they're famous for that forepaw dexterity. I do have to dispel a pretty popular myth, is that they have a thumb, but they actually do not have a true thumb. So for a digit to be considered a true opposable thumb, it has to, as you can look at your own hand or any other non-human primate's hand, that thumb digit protrudes from like a 90-degree angle from the rest of your hand. So raccoons don't have that 90-degree angle. Their thumb, or the digit that would be their thumb, sits up by their, what would be their index finger. So they do have a lot of dexterity, and they are really excellent climbers. They're really good at grabbing their prey, and that has really made them well suited for living alongside of us, because they can manipulate a lot of the same objects that we can. Not all of them, of course, without that thumb. They are limited, but they are pretty good at manipulating a lot of the things, that we throw away or that we try to keep them out of. And then in terms of their brain anatomy, you mentioned, so they have really high neuronal density in their brain. So their brain is about the size of a cat's brain, roughly the same size. So brain size wise, they don't have like the biggest brain to body size ratio, but they have a lot of neurons packed into that brain. So their neuronal density is more similar to primate species than it is to other carnivoran species. So, and by that I mean the mammalian carnivores, who are not all necessarily carnivores. And then finally, as you mentioned, they have this generalist diet. So that again makes them really well suited for living alongside of us, and makes them probably more likely to be curious. Because when they're growing up and they're learning about the world, they need to interact with a lot of different food items. They're not highly specialized like some species that only eat one thing. So they need to be, it's adaptive for them to be attracted to new food items and new things that they could be potentially eating. So, and their generalist diet sort of allows them to do that. So generally, we find that animals that are generalists tend to be more exploratory or more neophilic, where they're more attracted to novelty.
1: I just found that fascinating because I hadn't ever put all of those things together in quite that way. So you put them to the test and describe briefly what you did here. And I'm going to just say to people they should go and watch your videos because they're priceless.
0: Yeah, it is fun to watch them. That's the other best part of my job. So what I did was we asked a pretty simple question with this study. So in animal cognition, of course, when we're trying to measure cognitive abilities of non-human animals, of course, we can't sit them down and give them an IQ test or anything like that, like you can with people. So we're really having to infer these cognitive abilities from their behavior. And so we try to induce some of these behaviors in animals. And so one of the things that we're interested in is innovation in animals. So we define innovation in my field as an animal either solving a new problem that it's never seen before, or they come up with a new way to solve an old problem, right? So we call that innovation, and then we extend that to repeated innovation. So, okay, they can innovate once, can they do it multiple times? And so innovations are really difficult to observe in the wild spontaneously. You know, you could watch an animal for its entire lifetime and it might never even have the opportunity to innovate. So in order to get around that, some other scientists before me, smarter than me, came up with multi-access puzzle boxes. So this is essentially a puzzle box. If you think of, a lot of people buy similar things like for their dogs or their cats that have different latches, and you can hide the food in them and the animals need to figure out how to get the food out of the box. So a similar idea where the puzzle box has several latches and doors that we've designed in a way that we know that the morphological constraints of the animal, they were able to open them. You know, if they don't have highly dexterous forepaws, we're going to design it in a way that we think that species would still be able to manipulate and innovate and open that puzzle box. And then when they open one of the doors on the puzzle box, they're able to reach in and grab a food reward. So when we study repeated innovation, we give them, the animal, a multi-access box. And then once they've innovated and shown us they can do that on one of the solutions of the box, typically the researchers would lock that solution. And so that, you know, then sort of asks the animal, like, okay, you can't open this one that you already know how to open anymore, right? Will you innovate again and find a new way into the box? And so for this particular experiment, we asked a pretty simple question, which was, what would happen if we just left the solutions on that box open and we didn't lock any of them? Would the animals still open multiple solutions on the box? Because that was an observation that had been made, you know, by my supervisor and some of the other, my colleagues that have worked with raccoons before me, was that they were really keen to interact with objects that we gave them, even outside of their, you know, supposed experiment time, which they didn't know that we were timing them or anything. But, and then of course, in the wild, we know that they're very keen to sort of interact with things as well. So we made this observation of, like, okay, what's going to happen if we give them a puzzle box? Raccoons had already been tested on repeated innovation, so we knew that they were capable of that. But what would happen if we didn't lock any of the solutions? And then we also asked, would the way in which they solve the puzzle box, would that change if those solutions got more difficult? So what surprised us, which maybe wouldn't surprise me now that I've been working with raccoons for a lot longer, but what surprised me was that I gave the raccoons, you know, a puzzle box one at a time, and we did, as you mentioned, we did test and see what food they would be willing to work for. That was more so, we knew that most raccoons like sweet things like marshmallows, but that was more to let the raccoons decide which food they wanted to work for.
1: They were choosing marshmallows over sardines.
0: Yes, sardines and a prune. So I think I had one animal that liked the prune for a little bit, and then she stopped eating it, and I ended up giving her a marshmallow. So yeah, they all pretty much had a very strong preference for the marshmallow. Why wouldn't you? I mean, come on. But sardines are what, you know, they eat aquatic, you know, things in the wild. So that was our logic behind that. But of course, they want the sugar. So anyway, so they had one food reward in there, one marshmallow, but they had three doors that they could potentially open to access that food. And I did this work with captive raccoons. So I set the box in with the raccoon. I walked away for 20 minutes so I wasn't disturbing them, you know, just set up my video camera and walked away. And what surprised me is that they were opening multiple solutions on the box, even within that 20-minute trial time. So I only put the box in there with them for 20 minutes. They would open one door, reach in, grab the marshmallow out, eat it, and then they would come back and continue to solve. Most of the time, they were solving all three, opening all three doors on the puzzle box, even without there being a food reward for them at the end. So that was really interesting. So the box was transparent, so they could see inside the box even before they opened it. And we designed it that way so that they would, you know, potentially know that there was food in there. they could also reach in through the door and feel that there was no other food rewards in there, which is their primary sense that they work with. Odor, we couldn't really control for necessarily, but we were doing this experiment in... they were outdoors. So we do think any odor that would have been left over would have dissipated quite quickly. And also in other experiments that we've done with raccoons, we know that they are quite good at distinguishing different odors. So a colleague of mine tried to do a puzzle box experiment with raccoons, with wild raccoons. And she had some of the doors had food behind them, and then some of them had a false back with food behind that in order to try and trick them. So they would think that food was in all of them, but then when they opened some of them, there wouldn't actually be. The raccoons knew. They didn't even have to learn. They knew that there was a false back on one of them. So we know that they are very good at distinguishing odors, even to the point where we can't fool them. So we think it's probably less likely that they were looking around for another food reward. Even if that were the case, they were still having to decide what solutions they were going to open and in what order on the puzzle box, which is another thing that we looked at for this study.
1: You're listening to Choose to Be Curious. I'm your host, Lynn Borton, and my guest today is researcher Hannah Griebling. We're talking about curiosity in raccoons. When you watch the videos, you can see, I mean, they go right in. Pretty quickly, they figure out yes. One of the ways in. They happily eat this marshmallow. And then they kind of keep trying things. Mm-hmm. And if you had not stopped them at 20 minutes, do you think they would have kept going? Do you think they would have stopped?
0: I think so. From most of the videos that I watched after, most of the time they were interacting with the box within like the first 5 minutes yeah. of the trial. Some of them certainly were, you know, a little more laissez-faire about it for whatever reason. You know, they're sleeping, they're whatever, they're not hungry, they're doing all these things, they have other things they're worried about, right? And they had that choice to interact with the box at all or not, because I just put it in with them and they could do whatever they wanted. But most of the time they were interacting with it for sure within the first 10 minutes. And then kind of once they got all the doors opened, some of them would still interact with it for the entire time. But for the most part, they would kind of start to leave it alone. But there was one, I know there was one raccoon that was very cute, because he would find, even though I took their food out of their pen so they wouldn't be distracted by their kibble-like things that they eat, while I was giving the marshmallows, he must have had some somewhere, and he would kept bringing it over to the box and putting it in the box. Food in the box.
1: Maybe it would turn into a marshmallow.
0: Yeah. Or I think maybe he was caching it, like he was trying to hide it in there. And then I had one raccoon that I had to stop giving the puzzle box to, because in his first trials with the box, he was over-enthusiastic and he grabbed the doors by one of the handles and just started dragging it across his pen. And I think he was taking it, they had little den boxes in their pens. And so I think he was trying to take it to his den box and he ripped the door wow. off of the puzzle box. And he did that twice in a row. And I was like, okay, sorry, buddy. Like, you're very enthusiastic, but
1: this is the one that got thrown out for being destructive. Yes. I get it. Okay.
0: Yes. So they were pretty quick to interact with it. Of course, as those solutions got more difficult, it did take them longer to get into it. But the other thing I've been telling folks is that if there's one thing I could change and go back and redo about this study, I would make the hardest solutions that we set up even more difficult for them, because they weren't quite hard enough, because they were still all opening all three of them and not having too many problems. It took them longer to open those harder solutions. We did look at that afterward. To, you know, make sure, because we designed the difficulty levels before we did the experiment. So it did take them longer to solve them, but they were still like very successful at opening all of them.
1: And part of what you found that I also found really interesting was kind of this curiosity balance, the exploration-exploitation trade-off.
0: Yes.
1: And it sounds like you could have taken them even further. And as you were just saying, you could take them even further in terms of where they might go to continue to explore, that the exploitation mm-hmm. had its value mm-hmm. and it could be applied going forward. Is there other research that you imagine doing that kind of allows you to test that threshold?
0: Yeah, I think it would be interesting, number one, to be able to conduct this research with wild raccoons living in their natural environment, just because there's so many more distractions and threats that they need to be worried about. So I think that would be, you know, the next step where I would love to take it and see whether they're still willing to invest that amount of time. And I'm sure there would be some individuals that would be willing to invest the time, not only to solve, you know, open those puzzle box doors, even when there's no food in the box anymore, but also opening those more difficult solutions. So that would certainly be the next step. And then, yeah, I mean, it's tough. Like, we're always designing these problems with the thought in the back of our head that we want the animals to be able to solve them. So far, we haven't found anything that the raccoons can't solve. We haven't given them anything, although there was one little blip on this research. So that's interesting about raccoons, but we also are, you know, designing these things that, okay, we want to make it maybe difficult, but not so difficult that they can't solve it. So I do think finding something that they wouldn't be able to solve would be really interesting, and what they would do in that situation.
1: You talk in the paper, and I guess in the write-ups that I've read about this, about information foraging, this whole idea of sort of experimentation beyond the reward of the marshmallow to sort of this intrinsic value of kind of, oh, I'm like collecting information that may have application later on.
0: Right.
1: And there's an adaptive advantage to that, right?
0: Yeah. That's what we think. So, or that's what we propose in this paper anyway. Yeah. If you think about a raccoon, you know, living in the wild, in a city especially, first of all, they're famous for getting into, you know, our garbage. And I've had people send me videos of them, you know, coming through their cat doors, even when they're supposed to be locked, and breaking into chicken coops and doing all of these things, you know, getting into just takeout containers. So all of that is really what we would call problem solving or innovation in the animal cognition world. And that all comes back to what we call extractive foraging, which has been posited in primates and in non-human primates and humans to be really important for as like sort of a stepping stone towards innovation. Because in the case of a lot of primates, having to get into foods like fruits that have a skin, anything that has what we call a protective matrix. So in the case of a raccoon, of course, they are eating, you know, potentially fruits, but also trying to get into a takeout container, figuring out how to open the lid, or just using your teeth to open it, right? So all of that is really problem solving and potentially innovation. And so if you're a raccoon and you're living in a city and there's all these anthropogenic resources that require your manual dexterity and your ability to engage in extractive foraging, it would be beneficial for you to then have this intrinsic motivation to engage in what we're calling, what we call in this paper, information foraging. So you are, like we observed with the raccoons here, interacting with that puzzle box after the food has been depleted and potentially using that information to solve problems in the future. Because if you're a raccoon wandering around a city, the more takeout containers you've interacted with and been able to open, the more, you know, different locks you've been able to figure out on people's garbage bins, that sort of thing, right? That would potentially allow you to have access to more resources. Or maybe it's something that you prefer, right? So maybe there's a garbage bin with a bunch of marshmallows in it, and then there's a garbage bin with a bunch of sardines in it. Which one are you going to go for, right? So we think that that could potentially be, again, one of the reasons why they're so well suited to living alongside of us.
1: I love that you describe it as a cognitive arms race, that, you know, we get more clever in trying to confound them. They just learn more techniques and tricks and just apply them going forward. And having been in exactly this position, I thought they will win. They will just win.
0: Right. Right. And not only that, like they are, so this may be one behavior that's sort of driving some of that frustration for us. like, how do I keep them out of my porch roof? Right? That certainly could be. And then they're also very persistent. So some of my other work has looked at a little bit of that. So they will also keep trying things even when they're not necessarily working. So I think those are two things that can be very frustrating for us on the human side of things, but for a raccoon are very beneficial for their survival.
1: So I want to flip it around. I like to collect what I call curiosity practices, ways people bring curiosity into their lives, large and small. And I'm wondering if there are curiosity lessons we humans might learn from raccoons.
0: Definitely. Oh, yeah. I've learned a lot from them. Keep trying. Keep trying things. You'll figure it out. And if you can't, just use brute force. That's what I've learned. Which is its own, you know, creativity, curiosity, but yeah, keep trying, be persistent, try new things. Those are, and especially as, you know, I'm going through a PhD, so I'm almost done, but that's been something that I've tried to carry with me as a reminder.
1: Channel your inner raccoon.
0: Exactly. Yeah. Just keep at it.
1: Before I let you go, are you game for my big jar of wannabe analogies?
0: Of course.
1: Okay. Yeah. I need a raccoon here to open this up and fish these out. They would do it.
0: Yeah,
1: they would do it so well. They would do it so well. Okay. I have an actual jar, slips of paper here. And we're going to make an analogy to curiosity with whatever is written on these slips. Okay. Yours is a toothbrush. How is curiosity like a toothbrush? Mine is tulips. And I have one for our listeners. You want to give it a go or should I go first?
0: No, I can go. I think I have it.
1: All right, go for it.
0: So I always think of curiosity, especially in this context with the raccoons and, you know, potentially them having some intrinsic motivation to solve these problems. It's like scratching an itch. And I think at the end of the day, when you, or after, it, you know, you've had your cup of coffee in the morning and your mouth feels gross, you can use that toothbrush to scratch the itch. Get all of that gross stuff out of your mouth and you feel so much better afterwards. So
1: I love it. That's wonderful. Okay, tulips. How is curiosity like tulips? Well, tulips grow from bulbs that we bury. And I think curiosity often comes from something that we sort of, a nugget of something that's buried somewhere that sprouts. We can kind of count on its sprouting so long as we give it just a little bit of water and nourishment. So I guess that's how curiosity is like tulips. And audience, yours is crescent moon. How is curiosity like the crescent moon? Let me know. Facebook, Instagram, blue sky, hashtag analogy. Well, Hannah, this was great. And good luck. Persistence be with you.
0: Thank you. I'm defending my PhD very soon, so I will need it.
1: Oh, that's exciting.
0: Get through this last hurdle, yes.
1: Congratulations. You've been listening to Choose to Be Curious. I'm your host, Lynn Borton. Thank you for joining us here today. You can find all my episodes on my website at choosetobecurious.com. I hope you'll follow me here, there, and on Facebook, Instagram, and Blue Sky, all at Choose to Be Curious, where you can share your crescent moon analogy, hashtag analogy. Many thanks to my delightful guest, Hannah Graveling. Links to her research, including those fun videos of the raccoons at work, on my website. Thanks too to Sean Ballack for our theme music. And this is Variation 19 by Blue Nocturnal via Blue Dot Sessions. I have lost count of the people to whom I sent links to Hannah's research. I think there's something very revealing about our delight in raccoons' success. We cheer for them, even as we attempt to thwart them. We appreciate their outside-the-box thinking, might benefit from a little more of it ourselves. If Aesop had known of raccoons, I feel certain they'd have topped his fable list. I hope you'll join us again next time. And until then, choose to be curious.

Welcome. This is Dr. Michio Kaku, Professor of Theoretical Physics at the City College and the Graduate Center of the City University of New York. And this is Exploration. Every week at Exploration, we discuss the fascinating world of science and its impact on society. Well, today at Exploration, we're going to discuss some of the strangest phenomena in the entire universe. In the first half hour, we're going to be talking about black holes, which were once considered to be science fiction, and yet now we see them by the thousands, one of them raging at the very center of our own Milky Way galaxy. And we have with us today one of the world's leading authorities on black holes, Dr. Fulvia Melia of the University of Arizona, and he's going to be walking us through, giving us a guided tour of the most strangest phenomenon in the universe, black holes. And then we're going to go one step farther. What happens if you go through a black hole? Some people think, even though it's just a theory, that perhaps it could be used as a time machine. And in fact, in the second half of Exploration, we're going to bring on a Princeton physicist, Dr. Richard Gott, who has, believe it or not, his own blueprint for a time machine. That's right. So in the second half of Exploration, we're going to talk about time travel. Now, the ultimate framework for discussing black holes and time machines is Einstein's theory of general relativity. Now, you don't have to be a physicist to appreciate the subtlety and the beauty of Einstein's theory. It's that space and time are not flat and uninteresting. Space and time, according to Einstein, can be a fabric that can be stretched, a fabric that may even be ripped. So if you take a look at a black hole, you're looking at a region of space and time where it's so distorted that the fabric of space and time actually can rip. So it's basically a dead star, a star whose gravity is so enormous that it allows you to actually rip the fabric of space and time. These are black holes, and we see one right at the center of the Milky Way galaxy. You can even see one tonight. Tonight, look up in the direction of Sagittarius. That's the center of the Milky Way galaxy, which by rights should be a gigantic fireball, but unfortunately is obscured by dust clouds. At the very center, you find a gigantic black hole. It weighs 2 to 3 million times the mass of our sun, and it's at the very center of the Milky Way. Well, what happens if you go through a black hole? No one's ever done it. No one knows for sure. But some people think that perhaps these massive distortions of space and time could give you a time machine. That is, if time is a river, then why not have the river of time make whirlpools or perhaps even fork into two rivers? And so once again, our first special guest will discuss black holes. He's Dr. Fulvia Melia of the University of Arizona, one of the world's leading authorities on black holes. And then in the second half of Exploration, we're going to bring on Dr. Richard Gott, professor of physics at Princeton University, where Einstein used to work. And he's going to be talking about time machines. Do Einstein's equations allow you to perhaps go backwards in time, perhaps meet your teenage mother before you're born, and what happens if she falls in love with you? Well, you're in deep doo-doo if that ever happens.

0: And now I'd like to introduce our special guest for today. We're very delighted to have with us Dr. Fulvia Melia. He is the chairman of the physics department at the University of Arizona at Tucson, one of the centers of black hole physics. And he's the author of a new book called The Edge of Infinity, about black holes. So let's now get a few definitions off the ground before we head right into the center of a black hole. First of all, what is a black hole? Well, a black hole is an object whose escape velocity is the speed of light. In other words, light itself cannot escape a black hole. In other words, everything falls in, but nothing falls out. And then surrounding the black hole, there is a sphere called the event horizon. And the event horizon is the point of no return. If you fall through that imaginary sphere, you get sucked right into the black hole and you never come out again. And lastly, we have two types of black holes. Stellar black holes, that is old stars that peter out and collapse into a black hole. And galactic black holes, like at the center of the Milky Way galaxy itself, right in our own backyard. So once again, our special guest today is Dr. Fulvia Melia. And we are talking about one of the strangest objects in the universe, and that is the black hole. The first question for you is, how did you first get interested in physics and astronomy?
1: Well, I actually grew up in Melbourne, and I don't know if all of your listeners have had the opportunity of visiting the Southern Hemisphere, but looking up at the sky from the Southern Hemisphere, one gets quite a different view than from the Northern Hemisphere. The Milky Way, for example, is very easily seen, and it stretches from one horizon to the next, and it fills the cosmic vault. And when I was small, I remember almost every evening just going outdoors and just looking at the stars and the Milky Way for hours and hours and hours. And I would say that that's probably what started me off. With that, of course, comes the natural curiosity of how things work and what these objects are. And one is led, I think, in most cases, to a study of physics. And that's what got me into physics and astronomy, I would say.
0: And Arizona is one of the world's leading centers for astronomical research, I understand. So what is it like to be in Arizona versus being in New York City, to be able to look up at the night sky and see the Milky Way, and also to be at the very forefront of telescope technology?
1: Well, that's the interesting comparison, of course, because even though I usually tell my friends, especially the ones overseas, even though we belong to the same country, the southwest of the United States is really very, very different from the Northeast, as I think everybody realizes. Here in Arizona, the skies are almost always clear. It's not a coincidence that many of the national and now the international telescope facilities are being built here. We get very little cloud cover during the year, so going out in the evening, whether using a telescope or not, presents quite a glorious experience. It's a wonderful opportunity to feel the magnitude of the skies and the objects there. And of course, for research, especially for the observers and people who build instruments eventually placed on the telescopes with which these observations are made, there are very few places on the planet better than this to do studies such as this. The clarity of the skies and also the access to objects, not only in the Northern Hemisphere, but those approaching what one would see from the Southern Hemisphere. Of course, Earth's rim prevents us from seeing all of the portion of the Milky Way that would be accessible from the south, but nonetheless, during a portion of the year, we can still see the center of the galaxy, for example, which is close to the southern horizon for us here in Arizona. But other than the skies here, the only other place that would present a comparable opportunity for studying these objects would be from countries such as Chile, which, of course, is way down south. So as far as we here in the United States are concerned, unless we want to travel to South America, this is probably the place to do this type of work.
0: And also, tell us a little bit about how stars die and the formation of black holes.
1: Right. Well, this, of course, is an ongoing investigation. We think we understand some pieces of the puzzle. Not everything is known. It's quite a long story. black holes can actually form in several ways, and it's not clear that the supermassive objects that we see in the nuclei of galaxies form through the stellar process of life and then death. They may have formed in other ways, and we may come back to this in a few moments when we talk about the genesis of these objects early on after the Big Bang. But in terms of the smaller black holes, like the ones like Cygnus X1, for example, these are the objects that we think weigh perhaps 10 to 20 times as much as the Sun. As far as these objects are concerned, most of them are produced when a very massive star, and by very massive we mean something, an object that weighs anywhere between 30 to 50 times the mass of the Sun, burns its nuclear fuel rather quickly, it turns out, because the more massive the object is, the faster it burns the fuel, and then eventually loses that internal support that prevents it from collapsing to the middle. It's the heat generated from nuclear burning that preserves the star during the main part of its life, like the Sun is now. And at the end, when that nuclear fuel is burned to heavier elements, such as carbon and eventually to iron, the heat generation stops and the material can't support itself anymore and collapses into the middle, at which point a supernova explosion ensues, and the remnant, depending on how massive the original star was, can sometimes be a black hole with a mass somewhere between a couple of solar masses and 10 to 20, as I said earlier. So the vast majority of black holes about which we know, and there are some billion of these in the galaxy, probably formed in this way. But there is another class of objects, like the one at the center of our galaxy and the center of many other galaxies, such as the Andromeda galaxy, our sister galaxy. These objects have a mass anywhere between a million to several billion times the mass of the Sun. And although some of them may have started as seeds from supernova explosions a long, long time ago and eventually have grown to the point where they are now, it's not clear that all of them could have formed that way. And the reason I say that, and this would lead into another part of the story, the reason I say that is that we now have very, very strong evidence that at least some of these supermassive objects were formed only 700 million years after the Big Bang, much, much earlier than the formation of galaxies and much of the structure that we see in the universe today. So it's starting to look like there was some other mechanism, some other process that led to this early collapse and this catastrophic creation of very strong gravity surrounding these objects, which probably also then acted as nucleation sites that attracted other matter towards them. And that matter, we think, in many cases, may have led to the formation of galaxies. So the odd thing now is that we may actually owe our existence to the formation of these supermassive black holes, because they may have been the seeds that created galaxies, which then, of course, created stars within them and planets and life and so on. So it's quite a long, complex story, and we don't know all the details yet, but some of the pieces of the puzzle are starting to emerge, in that there definitely appear to be several classes of these, and one class having to do with the supermassive objects somehow had a genesis much, much earlier than we thought before, and how they formed is not entirely clear yet.
0: Well, I have a question that many young people ask about black holes. First of all, black holes suck in everything. Even light itself cannot escape. In some sense, they're the ultimate roach hotel, and the Hubble Space Telescope has photographed black holes eating up whole star systems. So in other words, things check into a black hole, but nothing ever checks out. Well, then the question is, well, a black hole should be invisible. Even light itself cannot escape from a black hole. Therefore, a black hole should be invisible. And yet we have the Hubble Space Telescope taking photographs of perhaps hundreds of black holes in outer space. And so then the question is, how do you photograph something that is invisible?
1: Right. This is this is what's really generating much of the excitement these days with theoretical astrophysicists and, of course, the physics community in general. What telescopes that have been built up to this point have seen so far is not really the black hole itself, but what they see is light produced by matter falling into the black hole. Their resolution is not yet good enough for them to make an image of the black hole itself, the event horizon, which is the surface beyond which nothing can escape, including light. So if we really could see the black hole itself, what we would see is a dark shadow in front of a curtain of light. The curtain of light presumably would be produced by matter behind the black hole relative to us, and the black hole would absorb all of the light produced behind it or redirect it away from our line of sight, because gravity can bend the path of light. And so we would see a dark shadow. That's what a black hole would look like if we had a camera with such clarity, such spatial resolution, that we could see detail down to that size. It does look like by the end of the decade, we may have the capability of actually forming such an image. But for now, telescopes such as Hubble and Chandra have not been able to do that yet. So instead, what they show us is images, or what they produce is images of matter falling into the black hole from larger distances, distances much further away than the event horizon itself. Both have done spectacularly in this regard, though. Both Chandra, the X-ray telescope, and Hubble have each produced a very deep image of certain patches of the sky. By deep, we mean that there were patches in the sky, such as one in the constellation of Ursa Major, where there are very, very few objects within our own galaxy inside of that patch. And so it's like looking through a relatively open window to distances much further away than objects within our galaxy. And what they were able to do by staring at these patches was to collect light from objects some 10 to 12 billion light years away. In other words, objects that were producing this light only 900 million years after the Big Bang. And what they see when they look at these patches is very bright objects, either X-ray objects or ultraviolet or infrared objects in the case of Hubble, objects that number as many as 500 within a region only the size of the full moon. So if you can imagine with your eye looking at a part of the sky that has the size of the full moon, within such a region, these telescopes have been able to produce images of as many as 500 of these objects. And these objects are so far away, they're so bright, that the only way that they could produce this much light is if they're black holes absorbing matter from their environment and converting gravitational and rest mass energy into light. So we believe that when we look at these patches, most of the objects that we see, most of the 500, must be supermassive black holes at that distance in the universe. And what's interesting is that when one extrapolates over the whole sky, these numbers correspond to total numbers of some 300 to 400 million such objects. And we know that that's not all that's there, because that's what we can count. That's what we can see. But some of these objects are probably also obscured by dusty matter falling in towards them. And so it's not clear that we're seeing everything. So the best that we can say is that there must be at least 300 million of these supermassive black holes spread throughout the cosmos. Chandra, of course, has gone on and done even much better than that. It's allowed us to look at the supermassive black hole at the center of our own galaxy with even better clarity, because it's much closer than the others. It's only 25,000 light years away compared to the 12 billion light years of many of these other objects near the beginning of the universe's life. And because this object at the center of our galaxy is so close, we've been able to study it with Chandra and now other instruments as well. The European Space Agency has its own X-ray telescope called XMM-Newton, which has done similarly spectacular studies of these objects. But with Chandra, we've been able to see the X-rays produced by the black hole at the center of our galaxy with enough resolution that we can actually place the source, the location of the emitting plasma, within a region no bigger than the distance between the Earth and the Sun. In addition, this object seems to explode roughly once a day, producing a flare of X-rays. The X-ray intensity during these events goes up by anywhere between 30 and 200 times what the intensity is during the quiescent state. And so for a couple of hours, the black hole at the center of our galaxy shines much, much brighter than it otherwise does. And what's intriguing now, and these are the latest results that haven't even been published in the literature, what's intriguing now is that there is very clear evidence that during these events, we can see a periodic pulse. It's like the heartbeat of this object. There's a periodic pulse that occurs roughly once every 20 minutes. The natural interpretation for this, and again, it hasn't been published yet, so we have to look at this more carefully and make sure that we've ruled out all the other possibilities, but the natural interpretation is that what we're looking at is a phenomenon associated with X-rays being produced in a region orbiting the black hole within a distance only 3 to 4 times the size of the event horizon. So although we can't see the event horizon just yet with Chandra or Hubble, nonetheless, we're seeing a phenomenon associated with emission that's occurring only 2 to 3 times the size of the event horizon. It's similar to what would happen if you imagine putting a searchlight on a planet and being in its focal cone only when the searchlight is pointing towards you. And so you would see a pulse every time the planet goes around the sun, which would then lead to a periodicity or a period of 1 year in the case of the Earth, because that's how long it takes the Earth to go around the sun. So it's a similar phenomenon with the black hole at the galactic center. We see this pulsation roughly every 20 minutes, and so we interpret that as being a part of the plasma in orbit around the black hole, and the distance that corresponds to that period is about 3 times the size of the event horizon. So these are some of the most exciting things that are happening now as we speak, and the prospects will get only better as time passes and Chandra and XMM continue to look and discover additional activity and also with the next generation of telescopes in the pipeline now.
0: Now, everyone asks the question, what happens if you fall into a black hole? No one's ever done that, of course. But could you explain some of the distortions of space-time that occur if you were to fall into a black hole and someone were to observe you falling into a black hole from a distant planet?
1: Right. And the answer to that, of course, depends, not surprisingly, on how massive the black hole is. What one would see falling through the event horizon differs depending on how massive the black hole is compared to the mass of the object or the body falling in. It turns out that for a massive object like the one at the galactic center, which we now understand has roughly 3 million solar masses worth of material contained within it, falling through the event horizon of an object like that, a person would actually not see very much, would actually not feel very strong effects on his or her body. There would be other distortions to the light, but we'll come back to that in a moment. The point is that what happens physically to matter falling through the event horizon depends on how big the object falling in is compared to how big the event horizon is. And the size of the event horizon scales with the mass of the black hole. So, for example, if the sun were to shrink down to the size of a black hole, its event horizon would have a radius of only 3 kilometers, smaller than a city. Whereas the black hole at the galactic center, has an event horizon with a radius about 1/20th the distance between the Earth and the Sun, which is much, much bigger, of course, than 3 kilometers. And it's the difference or the comparison between the size of the event horizon and the size of the object falling in that determines how much physical damage, if we can put it that way, is done to the object falling in. So because our body is so small compared to the size of the event horizon of the black hole, the galactic center, we could fall right through and not feel very much physical damage. We wouldn't get distorted or pulled or stretched or compressed. We would be able to pass through the event horizon, and then other catastrophic events would ensue, I'm sure, after that. But the process of falling in wouldn't do damage to us. On the other hand, if we were to fall through a smaller black hole, like the Sun, again, if the Sun were to be compressed to 3 kilometer size, then our body would get stretched at first, pulled apart, and catastrophic damage would follow. We would be disintegrated, and only the atoms and molecules would fall through. So the physical damage is different depending on the size. And a good analogy would be compare standing on the surface of the Earth, where the surface of the Earth, even though it's spherical, looks flat to us because it's so much bigger than us, and then standing on the dome of a cathedral, the dome is also quasi-spherical at the top, but because the size of the sphere is much smaller compared to the Earth and much closer to our size, we feel the curvature of the dome much, much more. And so that's the analogy. A small black hole, because of its greater curvature relative to us, would do more damage to our body falling through than a big black hole does. Now, that's as far as physical damage is concerned. But what we see, though, would be less dependent on the size, and there would be significant distortion to the light path progressively as we get closer and closer to the event horizon. So light, because of gravitational redshift, meaning that photons have progressively less and less energy, not speed. The speed of light is always the same, but the energy of the photons decreases relative to us at infinity as they get closer and closer to the event horizon. Because of that decreasing energy, we have greater and greater difficulty seeing the light. Eventually, as the as the light reaches the event horizon, it's lost all of its energy relative to what we see, and so we wouldn't be able to even detect the light anymore, even though it would still be coming out until it passes through the event horizon, and beyond that, we wouldn't see it anymore. But as we fall in, because of this effect, we would tend to see primarily light concentrated closer and closer to the zenith angle, right above our head. So as we get closer to the event horizon, we see a progressively smaller cone of light from the rest of the universe until that point when we cross the event horizon itself, and only the light coming directly down would be visible to us. And so we would see these significant distortions because of the light bending and the gravitational redshift. And when we cross the event horizon, then, of course, nothing can go back out, so we can't communicate with the outside world. But what we would see is only light falling directly inwards towards us.

Well, I'm afraid that's it for the first part of Exploration. Once again, our first special guest was Professor Fulvia Melia, Professor of Astronomy at the University of Arizona. And in the second half, we bring on Professor Richard Gott of Princeton University, who is the creator of his own version of a time machine. And if you want a copy of today's program, call the Pacifica Program Service at 1-800-735-0230. That's 1-800-735-0230. And be sure to check out my website. 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

Welcome back to Exploration. Once again, this is Dr. Michio Kaku, Professor of Theoretical Physics at the City College and the Graduate Center of the City University of New York, and this is the second half of Exploration. In the first half of Exploration, we begin a discussion with Dr. Fulvio Melia. He is a professor of astronomy at the University of Arizona and one of the leading experts on black hole physics. And as we said before, black holes are not science fiction. We see these things in outer space. They gobble up entire star systems. But then that leaves open the question, well, if black holes can eat up entire star systems, where do the stars

Einstein's equations are useless at that point. Einstein's equations do predict that black holes might be used as time machines or gateways to other universes, but these equations are unreliable because the gravitational force at the center of a black hole becomes infinite, and that's nonsense. It just means that Einstein's equations are incomplete. The second place where Einstein's equations break down is the center of the Big Bang, another very interesting place. We simply don't know what happened before the Big Bang. Well, now we have something called string theory, which is what I do for a living. That's my day job. And in principle, we might be able to answer these questions of what happens if you go through a black hole or what happens if you go before the Big Bang. And string theory seems to indicate that if our universe is a bubble of some sort, then there are perhaps other bubble universes out there that are also expanding. And if these bubble universes collide, or these bubble universes peel off a baby universe, then perhaps that's the Big Bang. So it's fair game now to ask what happened before the Big Bang. But what about time travel? Well, again, we have to rely on string theory. String theory is not advanced enough to answer that question. But if time is a river, as Einstein said, then that leaves open the possibility that the river of time can have whirlpools. And if the river of time has whirlpools, these are called closed time-like loops, and it allows you to leave, let's say, your office, and come back before you left. In other words, you might be able to come back yesterday. Now, this, of course, is all nonsense, you might say to yourself, but hey, these are logical conclusions of Einstein's equations and perhaps may even be allowed by string theory. So our next guest is Dr. Richard Gott of Princeton talking about time travel.

0: And now I'd like to introduce our very special guest today. Once again, we have with us Professor J. Richard Gott III. He's a professor at Princeton University, and he's the author of a book called Time Travel in Einstein's Universe, The Physical Possibilities of Travel Through Time. Now, just remember that we're not talking about some inventor in a laboratory in his basement creating a time machine by which you can erase certain rather embarrassing events in your history. We are, in fact, talking about hard physics. We're talking about, perhaps, one day, a civilization much more advanced than ours, or perhaps maybe even our descendants thousands of years from now, may have the ability to manipulate the energy of a star, in which case they may be able to create a time machine capable of changing the past. And so the question is time travel possible, given the fact that there are all sorts of horrible paradoxes you can get if you go backwards in time, for example, and shoot your parents before you're born? So once again today, our guest is Professor J. Richard Gott III, a professor at Princeton University, and we are talking about time machines and time travel. The first question for you, Professor Gott, is how did you first get interested in physics?
1: Well, I got interested in astronomy when I was about 8 years old. I belonged to a stargazer group that was organized by our junior astronomical society, and so I had a telescope, and astronomy was a hobby of mine in high school. And when I became interested in physics in high school and so forth, I later decided to take my physics and work on astrophysics because that had always been a hobby and of particular interest to me.
0: And was there anything about the romance of the stars, anything about, for example, looking for intelligent life in outer space or wondering where the universe came from? Was there anything specific about astronomy that fascinated you?
1: Well, I was particularly interested in the Big Bang theory. At that time, this was a bit before Penzias and Wilson had discovered the cosmic microwave background radiation. So I was always a fan of the Big Bang theory versus the, as opposed to the steady state theory.
0: Okay. And I understand today you're affiliated with the Intel Science Talent Search, or formerly known as the Westinghouse Science Talent Search. So tell us a little bit

0: bit about your experience judging high school kids.
1: Well, for many years, I was the judge, chairman of the judges for the first Westinghouse, and then it's now sponsored by Intel, the Intel Science Talent Search. And this is a wonderful science competition. It's the oldest and most prestigious competition for high school students in science in the country. And five of its winners have gone on to win Nobel Prizes. So it's a wonderful contest, and it asks you to do a piece of real research and submit your research just like you would write a research paper and so forth. So unlike a test of some sort, it's really you just try research, and we look at your research. So it's kind of like if you were a baseball camp, you know, you could test people out by seeing how fast they ran down to first base. That would give you some idea of how they might play baseball. But a baseball scout would tell you that it's really, if you're scouting for the major leagues, you really want to see people actually play baseball. So this gives students a chance to do real research projects, which are fun. And many people that enter this contest, they fall in love with doing research and do it for the rest of their lives. And many of the winners of this contest have gone on to wonderful careers in science. So I would encourage people to apply for it. 40 winners come to Washington each year, and they give out very large college scholarships, and it's a very exciting thing.
0: Okay, now let's talk about time travel in particular. There's a movie hitting the silver screen right now called Terminator 3, where killer robots from the future come back to harass us in the past. So what started your romance with time machines? Because in the area of physics, most physicists tend to, at least in the old days, scoff at the whole notion of going backwards in time.
1: Well, I got interested in time travel by exploring some solutions to Einstein's equations. Einstein developed his theory of general relativity, which is his theory of curved space-time to explain gravity. And we take this theory very seriously, because when he finally solved the equations for this in 1915, they made predictions about light bending or as it would pass near the sun. And these were checked experimentally, and Einstein was found to be right, and Newton was found to be wrong. So since then, people have been interested in exploring exact solutions to Einstein's equations. And you've heard of probably the most famous one is the black hole solution. That's an exact solution to Einstein's equations. So we take black holes seriously, even though they're quite extraordinary objects, because they do solve Einstein's equations of gravity. So I got interested in cosmic strings. These are theoretical objects that are dense threads of energy left over after the Big Bang that are predicted in about half the theories of unified particle physics in the early universe. We haven't found them yet, but we are searching for them. And I found an exact solution for one cosmic string, what the geometry around one cosmic string would look like. And William Hiscock found the same solution independently of me, so we're given joint credit for this solution to Einstein's equation. And then later, I investigated two moving cosmic strings, what an exact solution would look like if two strings were to pass each other. And I indeed found an exact solution for that geometry. And it turned out that if the strings were moving fast enough, but still slower than the speed of light, that this was a solution that would allow you to circle around the cosmic strings and arrive back home before you started. So it would allow time travel to the past. And there have been a number of general relativity solutions like this. The first one was found by famous mathematician Kurt Gödel in 1949. It's a rotating universe that we don't live in that kind of universe, but it's an interesting solution to the equations that allows time travel to the past. And if there's one solution like that, there could be others. And then Kip Thorne and his associates found wormhole solutions that allowed time travel to the past. So it's extremely interesting that these equations of Einstein's, of general relativity, themselves, and this is our best theory of gravity at the time, seem to allow solutions that allow time travel to the past. So I got interested in it just from trying to understand Einstein's equations with objects that we were interested in.
0: Okay, now let's talk about the movies. Everyone likes the movies, and
1: yes.
0: People have seen a lot of movies where we have black holes that are rotating very rapidly.
1: Right.
0: And according to mathematician Roy Kerr in 1963, he did find a solution of Einstein's equations where if you pass through the ring, not a point, but a ring that's spinning very rapidly, you would wind up on a parallel universe, perhaps even in a distant point in time. So could you elaborate about what happens if you, heaven forbid, fall through a black hole and make it, quote, to the other side, unquote?
1: Well, this was an unperturbed black hole. It's the solution to Einstein's equations, and this is one that's left alone completely, and you ignore the effects of Hawking radiation, which we can mention later. But this first solution for a rotating black hole showed that if you traveled inside the black hole, instead of a singular point in the center, you would find, as you said, a ring singularity. If you pass through the ring, you could navigate your spaceship in such a way that you could travel back in time. And then after leaving this region, you could go and pop out into another universe, sort of like getting on an elevator at a store and going up to the first, going from the first floor to the second, and you could get out on the second floor universe. Then later you could go out and go up to a third floor universe and so forth. But there was no getting back to the first floor. There, once you went in the rotating black hole, it was not possible to come back outside and brag to your friends about your adventures. But quite interestingly, there was a region of time travel that was trapped inside the rotating black hole in Kerr's solution.
0: Okay, now let's say you go through the black hole and you're not crushed by gravity because it's, you know, gravity is spread out a little bit throughout the ring. However, there are some naysayers who say, wait a minute, let's not go so fast. And you mentioned that the black hole was not perturbed. So could you tell us a little bit about some of the naysayers who say that maybe you can't make it quite all the way through that black hole?
1: Well, the trouble is that when you pass inside this black hole and you pass into the region of time travel, if you're looking back outside, you're watching you're seeing the history of the external universe as you're passing outside. And in Mr. Kerr's solution, as you passed into the region of time travel, you would be able to see the entire future history of the universe pass before your eyes. Now, you might say, well, this is a good thing, very interesting for historians. You get to see the whole future history of the universe in a finite amount of time. But the trouble is those photons coming in would be infinitely blue shifted and become, instead of visible photons, they would become ultraviolet, then gamma ray photons. So these could kill you. You have to pass them on your way into the region of time travel. Other effects need to be considered too, like the fact that the black hole may evaporate. Would it be expected to evaporate from Hawking radiation, which cuts off your view of the very late history of the universe, but also induces other effects, with quantum effects on the inside of the black hole. So the situation is that some people have explored this situation, Mr. Burko for one, Amos Ori, and they have found that you, traveling to the region of time travel, you would probably pass a singularity. The curvature of space-time would become infinite. However, it takes a very brief amount of time for this to occur, so the singularity may be weak in the sense that it may not tear your body completely apart. And also, quantum effects would be expected to knock out any infinities in the solution. So the trouble is that we don't really know exactly what happens to you when you go inside a rotating black hole, and we may need a theory of quantum gravity to explain this. We know how gravity behaves on macroscopic, ordinary scales. Einstein's theory gives us a wonderful and very well-checked theory of that, but we don't know how gravity behaves on microscopic scales. And to understand what would really happen going into a black hole, we may need to know that.
0: Okay, well, we have had on this radio show several people who work in superstring theory, like I do, and we do look at these things. However, the theory is not very well developed yet. So let's ask a hypothetical question. Let's say you are an advanced civilization, like we see in the movies, an advanced civilization that can move planets and move stars. I mean, really powerful technology we're having here now.
1: Yeah.
0: With that kind of technology, do you think that someone could go through the ring to perhaps a parallel universe or perhaps in time? Or it's just simply not known in terms of what we know about quantum gravity? Or do most people think, bah, humbug, you just can't do it?
1: Well, I think that the if you were using my cosmic strings, what a super civilization would try to do is find a loop of cosmic strings. Cosmic strings either are infinite, they have no end, so either they're infinite, if we found them, they're either infinite or they come in loops. So you can think of spaghetti or spaghetti-os. So find one of the spaghetti-os, one of the loops, manipulate it so that it collapses by a large factor, and you could arrange it with your massive spaceship flying around it so that the two sides of the string would pass each other at the speed required to make a time machine. But I was able to show in that case that this would also be in grave danger of forming a black hole. In fact, it would likely form a black hole. So the regions of time travel would likely be trapped inside, just as we've talked about in the rotating black hole case. So I think one thing to emphasize is that these are projects that really, this loop would weigh half the mass of our own galaxy. So we're talking about projects that really only a super civilization could attempt. But as you say, we're interested in finding out whether a civilization with arbitrarily large powers, but still operating under the laws of physics, could do it. And I think probably until we really get a theory of quantum gravity, we can't say for sure whether they would succeed or not.
0: Okay, now let's talk about the wormhole, because on Star Trek, they simply zap through wormholes to the other side of the galaxy. Now, if you had a black hole, there is a problem there, and that is it's a one-way ticket. It's basically a roach motel. You go in and you never check out again. It's a one-way trip. However, these wormholes that we see on Star Trek are transversible. You go back and forth, back and forth. It's like taking a Sunday drive right through a wormhole. So tell us a little bit about wormholes and whether or not they're practical.
1: Well, the wormhole idea got started when Carl Sagan, who was writing this book, Contact, which later became a famous movie, he wanted to use a wormhole to get Jodie Foster from one part of the galaxy to another. And so he called up his friend Kip Thorne and said, listen, I'd like to get the physics right here. What about the physics of wormholes? So Kip Thorne and his associates investigated this, and they found out that in order to transverse it back and forth, you had to prop it open with some what we call negative energy density stuff. This is stuff that weighs less than zero. In other words, you'd have to add mass to this to get back to zero. It's stuff that weighs less than zero. Well, that's very strange stuff, but you might say, well, that's strange. You wouldn't expect to find that. But curiously, we do know of a quantum mechanical effect, the Casimir effect, which is one where if you take two parallel metal conducting plates and you put them very close together, the quantum vacuum state in between the two plates actually acquires a negative energy density. It weighs less than zero. So Kip Thorne was proposing, and similar effects occur in connected with Hawking radiation and black holes and so forth. So we know of quantum effects that can induce negative energy density states. So what Kip Thorne proposed to do was to cover the mouth of each wormhole with a conducting plate and put them close to each other in the wormhole tunnel, 10 to the minus 10 centimeters apart, so that they introduced a large negative energy density And then you could traverse, bell being trapdoors in these metal plates, you could traverse the wormhole and, not be killed. Again, the engineering effects of this were enormous. The wormhole he was talking about involved 200 million solar masses, 200 million times the mass of the sun. But again, he was interested to know whether these things were possible in principle at all under the laws of general relativity.
0: Okay, well, let's say you want to build one of these things, okay? People talk about these things. Paul Davies, who we actually had on the radio show a few years ago, even wrote a book about how to build a time machine, okay?
1: Sure.
0: Now, again, one of the problems is you have to get negative energy if you go the route of the wormhole. And then the question is, well, how do you get negative energy in large quantities? The Casimir effect is very tiny. It takes laboratory instruments, very delicate instruments, to measure this effect. However, we want to just rip space and time apart and change the topology of the universe. So if you were once again a very advanced civilization, how could you possibly assemble large quantities of negative energy to open up a wormhole?
1: Well, the mechanism that's being used is to bring the plates very close together. The plates are pulling you toward each other. This effect has been measured in the lab. And if you let the plates go very close to each other, you can get a very large amount of negative energy density. We have to engineer this so that the plates can go. In Kip Thorne's case, he was having them 10 to the 10th centimeters, 10 to the minus 10 centimeters apart. So that's the mechanism that's used. How do you get the wormhole in the first place? The idea here was that space-time on very small scales, 10 to the minus 33 centimeters, microscopic scales, may be sponge-like. The quantum fluctuations might be causing little microscopic wormholes to be forming all the time. And so the idea would be to find one of those and somehow enlarge it. This was Thorne's proposal, and make it large enough so then you could keep propping it open with this negative energy density stuff. So no doubt it's an extraordinarily difficult feat, but we're interested to know whether it's possible in principle.
0: Okay, well, there's even a television commercial now I was watching talking about building a wormhole to deliver products to the customers. So the idea of wormholes is out there. However, the advertisement stumbles on this whole question of, well, how do you energize this thing with negative energy? So you mentioned the Casimir effect. Where else in the universe can we find negative energy? It's a very exotic kind of thing. It's not the kind of thing we see in the laboratory. Where else in the universe can we find negative energy?
1: Well, black holes is one location. When Stephen Hawking was working on black holes, one of the things he proved was that if once you formed a black hole, it would only get bigger. Its horizon, as it were, would only get bigger. And so as it gobbled more and more material, in fact, he proved a theorem that if energy density was always positive, the black hole, if you just add energy density to it, the black hole would always get bigger. But then people started to think about what would happen to a black hole with quantum effects, and Stephen Hawking showed that black holes actually evaporate. And so over time, there's a quantum vacuum effect in the empty space around the black hole, that you have vacuum fluctuations that cause particles to be emitted from the black hole and then also cause the black hole to lose energy. And so if you look at the quantum vacuum state that exists around the black hole, which Stephen Hawking found, it has a slight negative energy density, which steals energy from the black hole and causes it to evaporate. And so that's an example of a naturally occurring phenomena that we expect is occurring every day.
0: Now, Paul Davies, in his book on how to build a time machine, stumbles over this very same question. And he mumbles that, well, maybe we can build banks of laser beams. Lasers can have positive and negative, what are called squeeze states. Yeah. And he doesn't explain how to do it. And this is, of course, the key question. What is the gasoline? What is the energy that drives your machine? And he mumbles and says, well, maybe one day we'll have huge banks of lasers that we could fire into our chamber to prop open the mouth of a wormhole. Are you impressed by that book?
1: Well, I probably wouldn't use lasers. I still think the Casimir effect that Thorne talked about is the most promising proposal to get the negative energy density state. We know it produces a negative energy density state, and the engineering question is, you know, can you build these plates, you know, close enough together? This is an extraordinarily challenging engineering solution. But he was going to do this by having electrically charged plates. The electric charge would keep the plate from collapsing. The repulsion of the electric charges would keep the plate from collapsing, and to put the two plates very close together. So I think that's the original Kip Thorne and his associates proposal is still the most, if you will, practical one. And this is really something that we've observed in the lab. So I think it's by that turn, they were trying for a conservative solution that involved physics that we understand.
0: And if you want more information about time travel, then get a copy of my latest book, Physics of the Impossible, which has a complete discussion of space-time and time travel and interdimensional travel. And I want to thank you, the listener, for making Physics of the Impossible a national bestseller.

0: Well, I'm afraid that's it for Exploration. So once again, our first special guest today was Professor Fulvia Melia, chairman of the physics department at the University of Arizona and one of the world's leading authorities on black holes. And in the second half of Exploration, we brought on Professor Richard Gott of Princeton University, who, believe it or not, has his own particular design for going backwards in time. And if you want a copy of today's program, call the Pacifica Program Service at 1-800-735-0230. That's 1-800-735-0230 for a copy of today's program. Once again, this is Dr. Michio Kaku, Professor of Theoretical Physics here in New York City. 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Good day.
1: Hi, this is Ani DeFranco for Artists Against Racism. 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
4: 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So let's get the vibe started. Today's show is all about an amazing organization supporting the arts in our communities. Joining me today is Tracy Hudak, the Director of Policy and Advocacy for California for the Arts. According to her bio page on their website, Tracy is an artist, advocate, and consultant who has worked at the intersections of art and economic and community development for over 20 years. She is a painter and theater artist who specializes in collaborative devised works. Some of her favorite projects, which happen to be very local, include developing the Creative Community Thomas Fire Recovery Programs, producing and facilitating the West Side Community Innovation Exchange, serving as Arts Impact Director for Downtown Oxnard, and directing We Source, a youth-led devised theater project. Tracy has a master's in public and policy and administration from California Lutheran University and a BFA in performance art from the School of the Art Institute of Chicago. Welcome, Tracy. So, explain, what is California for the Arts?
5: Yeah, it is your statewide comprehensive arts advocacy organization. And we have actually two organizations. We also are California Arts Advocates, and that is your statewide arts lobbying organization in Sacramento.
4: Good to know. And what do you do?
5: Californians for the Arts is working to change the conversation and investments in arts, culture, and creativity in the state of California. And we do that through programs and a pretty robust media channel, media production. And we also do trainings and workshops and toolkits to empower advocates to take action locally, regionally, and at the state level. And we're working to build local arts advocacy networks where people can connect and influence change in their communities and then plug into state actions.
4: Wow, that sounds like a really big job.
5: It is.
4: And now you're here locally, but do you do a lot of traveling for this job?
5: I do. I get to see all parts of California. We like to work within community, and we have regional conversations and different programs and things that we do. We also offer services like, let's say a community wants us to come and help facilitate what are their key challenges and political solutions and facilitate those conversations and, you know, galvanize people around coming together as advocates.
4: Okay, and so you're advocating for the arts, is that?
5: That's right, yeah. And what that looks like is that looks that on the state level, that is state investment, public funding for the arts, and as well as regulations and policies and legislation that impact artists and cultural organizations and creative businesses. We develop legislation, sponsor legislation, support legislation.
4: So I'm interested, follow-up question, like what kind of legislation would there be for arts?
5: That's really interesting. So there's can be what we call socializing legislation, declarative like resolutions. For example, in 2022, we have the state declare that artists are the state's second responders and essential.
4: Oh.
5: And so kind of embedding certain priorities, okay, like the California Creative Workforce Act, SB 628, that established that workforce development pathways for creative careers is a state priority.
4: Ah.
5: And no other legislation like that in the country at that point. That was in 2023, I believe. So there's programmatic legislation like the Performing Arts Equitable Payroll Fund. This
4: okay.
5: is a program that the state set up to reimburse small performing arts organizations for payroll costs, because if folks remember when AB 5, the law that made it very rigid, whether in terms of employers determining contractors versus employees, that was intended to bring some of the rideshare apps, make sure they were treating,
4: okay,
5: giving their employees benefits and things like that. Well, that impacted performing arts organizations, which are really the ultimate gig workers. People work for a play and or a concert and things like that. But those organizations are required to treat folks as employees, and it's been a huge expense, as well as changes with COVID. So the Performing Arts Equitable Payroll Fund was some legislation passed a number of years ago that there needed to be some a fix, this reimbursement, payroll reimbursement fix, and then there's budget advocacy, and so then there's a legislation to fund that program.
4: Oh.
5: And we also do a lot of budget advocacy. We're always looking to increase the California Arts Council budget. That's our state arts agency that distributes grants to every county in California.
4: Okay.
5: And we're always looking to increase their budget because they are historically underinvested in.
4: I'm sure. Well, since we are talking about budgets,
5: yeah.
4: So how is your organization funded or receive resources?
5: Yeah, there's a couple different things. We have foundation support, we have membership support, and we also have service contracts with the state in implementing or managing certain programs that impact the creative sector.
4: Okay. And so what is the state of art and arts funding here locally?
5: Yeah. Well, it's kind of interesting, and the state and local really reflect each other. So if you think about it, California's creative economy is one of the most well-known and influential across the globe. And it accounts for roughly 7.5% of the overall state economy,
4: wow,
5: where on the national side, it's only 4%.
4: Oh.
5: So it's really, really important here. And that includes, you know, architecture, film, television, arts and culture organizations, and music production, and, you know, whole kind of what you can imagine are creative industries. Well, California happens to rank, in terms of its Arts Council funding that goes out to local communities, it's currently budgeted at $24 million to serve a state of $40 million. So that ranks us 35th in the nation in per capita spending on arts and culture. In Ventura County, there was a study published by the Arts Vibrancy Index by SMU Data Arts in 2022, I believe, that found that in comparing Ventura County to other medium-sized metropolitan areas, Ventura County was number two in the nation in the number of artists per capita.
6: Wow.
5: Out of 975 medium-sized metropolitan areas, and number 624th in local and state funding. We have very little local government funding in Ventura County, and we also don't have really dedicated philanthropy for the arts, like communities with similar demographics and income and education levels.
6: Okay. Well, back to the state numbers. Why is it so low in the state if we have such a vibrant, creative community and industries?
5: Yeah, you know, I think it's a combination of things. One, one thing that's really interesting is that budget, the Arts Council budget, was at its highest point in 2001 at $30.7 million. Something happened with the agency and the state, and budget went to just $1 million in the next year, 2021, 2022, for 10 years. Just $1 million of state funding. And that was just in order for them to get matching funds from the National Endowment for the Arts. So in that 10-year period, one of the critical issues facing our kind of public understanding of the value of arts and culture in our communities is that we've really, in our country, funded that through tax policy. Meaning, nonprofits get charitable donations. Folks who have excess money and want to get tax benefits for donating the organizations, they'll donate to an art form that reflects their values, their interests, etc. And so, this is an ongoing policy in the U.S. I think since the 40s or 70s, I'm sorry. But essentially, it was kind of like public officials were like, oh, the arts take care of itself. And we had a very, Western-focused, Western art form-focused arts infrastructure, symphonies, ballets, the SOBs, symphonies, orchestras, ballets, whatever they call it, right? So there was this kind of it takes care of itself. We also have a culture where we don't recognize art-making as a form of knowledge production in the way that other cultures and communities do. Knowledge production in terms of how do we make meaning and about what it means to be human. And in the U.S., as a melting pot, as a multicultural place, other countries have identified their culture as kind of a monolithic representation of their particular, shared identity. In the multi-pot version of this, the way that we funded the arts in terms of through tax policy and tax benefit didn't really reflect all of the ways that people both participate in arts and culture and where they see themselves in arts and culture. So while we have lots of folks that are involved on a day-to-day basis through maybe ethnic or cultural practices or through their own individual creativity that maybe aren't involved in some of the more Western ones, that we haven't circled around to make sure that all of that is funded and all of that is valued. And so I think there's a kind of a combination of the arts take care of themselves and not really having a very coherent understanding of the value and impact that arts, culture, and creativity have in our daily lives and in our communities. And that's the work of Californians for the Arts, is to change that conversation.
6: You have your work cut out for you, but it seems like you right where you need to be. You're so interesting. I want to know how you got involved with this organization. What's your story?
5: I was hired in 2021, but my journey to arts advocacy began before that and probably really took off when I was participating in the Ventura County Leadership Academy. In that program, it's a 9-month program, and every month we kind of learn from leaders in different areas of the county, public health, public safety, economic development, etc. And I would be in those rooms listening to what folks were working on and trying to solve for the county, and realizing that so many of my artist friends were working on the exact same issues and challenges, but they weren't talking to civic leaders, and civic leaders weren't talking to artists. And in my experience, both as an artist and as a community development professional and all that kind of stuff, my past lives, artists are critical partners in so many of the things that civic leaders are trying to accomplish. And that became for me a calling, that bridging of making sure that that artists were resourced to work on the community challenges that they are addressing in their work. Not all artists work on social change and social impact, but a lot of us have a creative practice, and we adapt it into these different entrepreneurial ways. And so many of those adaptations deliver public value, but don't, and that value doesn't circulate back into the pockets of the artist delivering that value. So,
6: wow. So interesting. Thank you for sharing that. Okay, I need to go to a break. So we're going to take a little break right now. Catch my show every Monday afternoon at 2 and Tuesdays and Friday mornings at 8 on KPPQLP at 104.1 FM and on the MyTuner app and featured on the KPPQ Podcast Network. 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Welcome back to Ventura Vibe. I'm Nadine. Joining me today is Tracy Hudak from California for the Arts. We've been talking about the state of arts in California. And now I think it's time to play our game. And now it's time for a game I'm calling Art in the Neighborhood. Are you ready, Tracy?
5: Yes, please.
6: Okay. Okay, question number one. List three spots to experience art in Ventura County that isn't a museum or gallery.
5: Okay. Well, one of my favorite spots, and it's actually are any place that has working artist studios, and where you have that, so many of those on the west side of Ventura. Art City is just so inspiring. Bell Arts.
6: Okay.
5: The Bell Wave. And there's also a cool artist studio gallery space in Midtown, and they changed their name recently. But anywhere where artists are working and connecting, I really like. And Vita Art Center.
6: Oh, yay. Oh, perfect. Okay. Question number two. Where is the most unusual spot to experience art locally? For you, maybe.
5: I love busking. My theater background, I like site-specific theater, so I really like experiencing art in architecture.
6: Perfect. All right. And final question, where is your favorite place to be inspired to create art?
5: Oh, okay. I'm gonna list three places. Sorry, I can't answer that with one. Santa Paula Theater Center, amazing community theater with artists and great plays and great sets and all that kind of stuff. Also, the Santa Paula Art Museum and Cole Creativity Center. I've taken some painting classes. I love there. And then for me, hiking and our natural environment.
6: Nice. Yay. Woohoo. Thanks for playing my game and being such a great sport. Okay. I have a couple more questions I wanted to ask you. All right, Tracy, I want to just find out, what does the role of advocacy do in your organization, or how does it help? April, what's special about this month?
5: April is the state-designated Arts, Culture, and Creativity Month. That was established in 2019 with a Senate resolution, and we renew that every year. And then local communities get proclamations. They maybe say, you know, everything that's happening in our city is part of Arts, Culture, and Creativity Month, with websites and press releases and things like that. We create toolkits for organizers to leverage Arts, Culture, and Creativity Month locally. Social media campaigns and press and op-ed templates and things like that. And then we have our summit, California Arts and Culture Summit in Sacramento, and then Arts Advocacy Day at the Capitol, where advocates sit down with their lawmakers. And April is also strategically budget negotiation month. The governor issues the May revision of his January budget in May. So it's a big push for budget negotiations. So this is one of the most important times where we activate advocates in connecting with their lawmakers, sending in letters, making phone calls, showing up in Sacramento to give public comment in budget hearings and different hearings. And that's really important.
6: Wow. Now, did your organization create this month?
5: Yep.
6: So that's part of your advocacy?
5: Yeah, that's right. Yeah.
6: Oh, that's so interesting. Okay. And then how do you get people to Sacramento, like from our neck of the woods?
5: Yeah. Well, the Arts Advocacy Day is free. And so folks that come up, they sign up, and they generally folks come up and attend the summit and then attend Arts Advocacy Day. But we also I'm here to support anybody in our community meeting anytime with state or local lawmakers. It's especially important that we engage our senator. Monique Lamone is now Senate Pro Tem, the president of the Senate. And
6: I've interviewed her.
5: Yeah. And She's really supportive of community serving theaters in our district. And then also Assembly Member Steve Bennett, he's the chair of a budget committee that oversees both museum and arts in the parks funding. So it's really important for us to engage with those folks. And then our local elected officials, they often end up in state offices. So it's really important to even get involved locally, and especially in city and county advocacy.
6: Very good. And now it's time for the Community Chess segment. I like to highlight opportunities for volunteering and community resources. I'm sure you have needs for both. So let's hear first about do you have volunteer opportunities?
5: Yeah, I would love for folks to sign up for our action alerts, and so they can stay informed on opportunities to take action for arts, both arts funding and arts policies. I didn't get to talk about this yet, but like last year we sponsored a bill, the mural bill, which was a regulation fix on the state side. The state was requiring muralists to carry really expensive contractors' licenses, and that shut down city public art projects because cities were like, "Oh, we're not in compliance with that." We worked with Senator Angelique Ashby to get a bill passed that fixed that in state regulation. So, just to share that there is regulations and legislation that we work on that impacts artists, not just organizations.
6: Interesting. Okay.
5: So, but yes, please sign up for our action alerts at CAForTheArts.org. And that will keep you informed in the newsletters and information and what both budget advocacy or legislation advocacy we're working on and how you can get involved.
6: Perfect. And then, so let's talk about resources. I'm sure you have lots of resources, and I think I saw some on your website. You want to share any for the local Ventura County resources?
5: Yeah. I mean, we think about resources in a couple of ways. One, in terms of growing an individual or a group's capacity to advocate. We have toolkits and trainings, and we have what are called kind of case-making resources. You know, how do you tell the story of the value of what you're doing in a language that decision-makers listen to, whether that's economic impact or social change or public health? We have resources like that on our website. There's also a really cool resource, a case-making resource on the Americans for the Arts website. It's called the Arts Impact Explorer. And like, let's say you know that your elected official was really concerned with public safety. You can go on the Arts Impact Explorer, select public safety, and it'll give you data points of how arts participation affects public safety in terms of like beautifying neighborhoods and activating them, or how arts participation for incarcerated adults lowers recidivism rates, things like that. So if you want to make the case, this is a great tool, the Arts Impact Explorer. We also have a regular, I think quarterly, grants and opportunities we circulate in our newsletter. And then for artists, one of the greatest resources for grants for artists and other types of resources is the Center for Cultural Innovation. Check out their website. They're based in Los Angeles in the Bay Area, and they have all kinds of resources. And of course, the California Arts Council. Sign up for their e-news and their grants. And our Ventura County Arts Council, our local Arts Council, hosts grant writing workshops to help that skill building for folks locally. So definitely plug into the Ventura County Arts Council.
6: So interesting. So how do people find you, your organization? What's your web address and social media?
5: Yeah, our web address and our social media is CA for the Arts. CAFORTHEARTS.org is the website, or you can tag us at CA for the Arts on socials.
6: Perfect. Now, we have a few minutes. I did want to ask you, we've been talking about kind of your background, where we are in the conversation of arts. What would you like to see in the future?
5: I would like to see really navigable. I would like to see easy to use pathways for folks who are who have creative practices for them to earn revenue by, like, let's say, offering programs in the public in health settings, or getting funded to create really unique events within our cities, or working with youth and empowering them to take space for themselves for creative expression. And also, I'd like to see really robust creative career pathways, a real understanding from and value of arts education in from elementary all the way through, and to see our community celebrate creative and cultural expression in youth all the way to adults in the same way we do sports. I'd love to see that. And I'd love to see access to arts, culture, and creativity in our communities to be considered an indicator of a healthy community. I'd like to see our cultural organizations and the artists have the resources they need to make the vision that they have alive. And finally, I'd like there to be enough resources for both organizations and artists who have a vision for our community and what it should feel like and how we should connect, that they have resources to realize the positive visions they have for Ventura County.
6: I love that so much. Well, what a great place to end. I want to thank my guest, Tracy Hudak from California for the Arts Organization.
5: Thank you so much, Nadine.
6: I learned so much from Tracy. I had no idea how much we need art advocacy and what's involved with that. I'm sure we could do a whole series on this topic. The one thing Tracy mentioned that resonated with me is this idea of treating art as something more fundamental to us in our lives, funding it in schools and communities like we do for sports. So often, federal and state funding comes as one-time funding for arts and arts education. It's not always renewed. There is an up and down cycle depending on election results or budget priorities. What if we considered it essential? Just a thought. Here's to more conversations about art and how it enriches all of our lives, not just the people who can afford it. Thanks for listening. Thanks so much for listening to Ventura Vibe. 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
7: I'm Dr. Anthony Lizerwitz, and this is Climate Connections. Cross-country skier Julia Kern recently wrapped up a busy race season that included the Olympics and the Cross-Country World Cup. But in the off-season, she does not stop training, nor does she stop thinking about climate change. Kern says warming winters are hurting her sport. In many areas, the snowpack is shrinking.
8: Now, most cross-country ski areas have to have some form of snowmaking capability to even be viable in the winter.
7: Midwinter thaws melt the snow.
8: All of my world championships that I've experienced have been really warm, slushy conditions where we're skiing in t-shirts some of the time.
7: And when it gets cold again, conditions can become icy. Kern says climate change affects her in the off-season, too. Last year, Canadian wildfire smoke blew into Vermont, where she lives. For a few weeks, the air quality was so bad that she could not train outdoors. Seeing this firsthand has motivated her to take action.
8: I have the privilege to have a platform, and so I want to use it.
7: She and other elite athletes are urging international sports organizations to phase out fossil fuel company sponsorships. And in June, she and other Olympians plan to meet with elected officials in Washington, D.C. to advocate for climate solutions. Climate Connections is produced by the Yale Center for Environmental Communication. To learn more about climate change, visit climateconnections.org.

Greetings, listeners. Welcome to Volunteer Ventura, where volunteers from all over the county and all walks of life share their stories. Hear from them about why they volunteer, where they're volunteering, and how both they and our community benefit from their gifts of time. As you hear about the satisfactions and challenges that volunteering offers, we hope that you'll be inspired to think about how volunteering can enhance your life, whether you're in high school, retired, or somewhere in between. In earlier episodes, we heard from people who are working with animals, with children learning to read, toddlers learning to swim, homebound seniors, at-risk teens.

0: of giving her time to the causes that she cares about. Currently, she chairs the, let me see if I can get this right, Sierra Club Ventura Network, while also working full-time as a registered veterinary technician and does pet sitting on the side. So she's a busy woman. Welcome, Angel.
1: Hi, thank you. I appreciate you having me here.
0: Oh, I'm so glad you're here. I know that our listeners are really going to enjoy hearing about your experiences volunteering. So you've done a lot of volunteering throughout your life. I've been personally amazed at the range and depth of your volunteer experiences. So what are tell the listeners, what are some examples of the kinds of volunteering you've done?
1: Well, I've volunteered for animals. Well, I've helped animal shelters and volunteered at Spark to help with surgery to use my technical skills there. And then throughout my life, I've helped out with women, like for breast cancer, making bras. When I was a full-time personal trainer, I hosted an event in my class for Jump for the Cure for breast cancer. I've helped the fire department. I've helped St. Baldrick's. I've helped St. Jude's. I've helped the Salvation Army. Just giving just makes me very, very happy. It's just a way to give back and make me feel like I'm doing something important that needs to be done.
0: Wow, that is a lot. And it's really inspiring to hear about all that. Tell us about how you got involved with the Sierra Club and what you do for them.
1: Well, the Sierra Club came by surprise. I'm an avid hiker, and I was rock climbing and mountain biking for the longest time. And all these threats came up with our environment, with the current administration. And I didn't think people knew about what was happening. And when I was asking people, no one had a clue. So I just started upon myself to write up my own newsletters. And I was taking it to the hiking trails and leaving it on people's cars and talking to the mountain bikers and the hikers and the backpackers. And I just went everywhere from like Santa Barbara and the Thousand Oaks and the Ojai down the coast on the One, just everywhere to try to get to reach as many people as possible. And through that, I heard about the Sierra Club and started going to meetings. And one of the members, Jim Hines, who was the conservationist, was inspired by my own activism, which I made up my own activist cards called Protect What Is Sacred. And my symbol is a wolf because I love wolves. And he just took me kind of under his wing. And then during a surprise meeting, I was invited and then nominated as chair.
0: Oh, my gosh.
1: Without knowing a thing of what it is, I was nominated. And every time I get confused, oh, my God, what is my job? What is my purpose with this? He just keeps saying, do what you're doing. Just keep doing what you're doing. And I'm like, okay, I can do that.
0: That's a great example of a strong interest turning into a direction and a purpose and a role. And I love the story of your distributing your newsletters and hiking trails and elsewhere.
1: Yeah, and then I started going to all the protests at like the government center and setting up my own table. I just showed up one day without an invite and just set up my table and started giving stuff out. And then they started asking me to come back. So now all of these organizations, they're like Indivisible and the Women's Democratic Club and all these other groups know me by name. And if I go to one of their meetings, they usually let me talk at the end to keep them updated on the environmental issues and so they can stay informed too.
0: I should tell the listeners that I went to an event that Angel had organized a couple of weeks ago, and there were so many calls to action in hard copy on the table there, along with muffins that she had made for everyone.
1: I did.
0: So she fed us as well as giving us calls to action.
1: That's another little hobby of mine. I like to do some baking, and I felt, you know, I missed Valentine's Day, so why not share it with everyone at the meeting? So
0: that's great. Okay, so you got involved with Sierra Club, and they propelled you into the role of leader, which you had already been doing informally, and that's a great story. What would be an example of what's the most rewarding thing for you about your volunteer work with them?
1: Well, I think

0: number one is actually getting people who did not know something aware of it. And then they take more interest and they either come to a Sierra Club meeting or they sign up for my own personal email where I send out newsletters on my own to other people separate from the Sierra Club because it's under Protect What Is Sacred, which is, my little, organization name that I created for myself. And when I can inspire others to either get involved or want to do more, and especially when it's kids. I mean, one of the things that made me the happiest is when I was at the Ventura Government Center one day and a little girl walked up and she saw the picture of the mountain lion and she's like, "Mommy, we have to help the mountain lions." And
1: Oh.
0: she had her mom sign up because she was too young to do so, but I had her hold up the sign and with the picture of the mountain lion and she was able to take a picture with it. So it kind of felt like she was like one of the a young starter activists that may one day start doing this too.
1: That was a special
0: That
1: moment.
0: was awesome.
1: It tugged on her heartstrings
0: It
1: to
0: sure
1: see
0: did.
1: the mountain lions. I think that's great. How about a challenging part of your volunteer work there?
0: I think sometimes challenging is because the overload right now is so intense where people are so worried about themselves and their family and their job and their health care and if I can mention it, ICE and all those types of things that come into play and all those worries and trying to get people to care about the environment also right now is probably the biggest because they're so distracted with other things. So I really admire people and I give them way high fives when they're spreading themselves on both sides of not just, issues that are dealing with people and the healthcare, but also taking part in environmental issues too, because it's really overwhelming right now and it's a lot. So I think
1: It
0: that's the
1: is.
0: biggest challenge is some people get in overload. And when I am in overload, yeah, I may take a day off, but I go hiking, or I have to drive up into the mountains and just look around and remember. And what keeps me going with that is sometimes I do get overwhelmed. I really, really do. And sometimes, I'll take the time out to cry or I'll take a day off because if you try so hard and try hard, so hard, and then the negative results come into play anyway, no matter how much you try to get people involved and, the environment's getting destroyed anyway, or if a specific species is losing its protections. And I just go out to the mountains and I look around and I just say to myself, who else is going to do this? Who's speaking up for, for our bears or our wolves? Who's going to do this? And
1: Tell the example, which I was really struck by, of Be Ukraine.
0: oh yeah, that's what I yeah. When I get really, really tired, I think of, Ukraine has been through so much. They have not given up. So I do sometimes think Be Ukraine and these situations because they've been so resilient, and they've had so many devastations and hardships coming our way. And I don't have as much as they do, so I have no room to complain about this. I mean, I do complain. I will say that I don't, but if they can do it, darn it, so can I.
1: I also like your example of taking time to cry. I know a woman who has a t-shirt that says, "Crying is my
0: Yeah.
1: superpower."
0: Well, you'd never want to see me on a plane because that's how I let go of my emotions because I'm afraid to fly. So when I'm on the plane, if I'm sitting next to you, I do apologize. But it's just to release the emotions so I can calm down a little bit because I don't drink. So.
1: I like your term worry load, and I think that's so accurate that people are just, in terms of their own lives as well as the bigger world, just a little bit overwhelmed or a lot overwhelmed.
0: Very overwhelmed.
1: But you certainly do, Angel, model still finding time to give the gift of your time. You're working full time and you find time. And you said when we talked that you are working all the time, that you go ahead.
0: Yeah, that's true. But I think what helps me a little bit more than some people is I don't have a family. I don't have a husband. I don't have children. So that takes away you know, some of the time that other people may have to devote to. And I mean, I understand that, because you should. You need to pay attention to your family. Your family is number one. But if you can do this as a family unit, if you can at least, you know, respond to a call to action and sign a petition or just send one email in. And if that's all you can do, even as a personal trainer, always said that something is always better than nothing.
1: Mm-hmm.
0: And don't ever think that the smallest thing that you do doesn't count, because it does.
1: Well, you mentioned earlier the value of building awareness. And I kind of believe that if awareness gets to a critical mass or a critical point, it can lead to a tipping point, a social tipping point. You know, they talk about ecological tipping points that are dangerously near. Well, if we get a social tipping point where enough people are aware and moved to do something different, there's a lot of hope.
0: Yes, and hope is key right now in this world.
1: Yes, it is. It's an important strategy to keep it alive. You also, I want to capture something you said just a moment ago, doing volunteering as a family unit.
0: Yeah.
1: That's actually a great way to go. I've heard stories about mothers or fathers taking their child with them to a volunteer activity, mm-hmm. and the child learns. I think you even said that your mother was big into volunteering.
0: Yes, she was, and I think that's probably whose heart I have is my mom's, because, you know, when I grew up going to grade school, she was very, very active in the community of my school. She was a substitute teacher. She was active in the church. She worked at Bazaar. She worked at Jubilees. She catered weddings. She catered anniversary parties. She did a lot. And she always volunteered her time. She liked to help other people. When Christmas came, she even gave presents to the people who came to your house. I don't know if anyone remembers this. This probably shows my age a little bit, but I grew up in Baltimore City, and we used to have the gas man come by on a weekly or monthly basis, and they would walk up and down the streets and go, "Gas man," and they would knock on your door, and you would let them in the house, and they would go and check your meter. But my mom always made sure to make sure every Christmas she had a present for them. She would give them something to eat before they left, and she was just always a very generous, giving person. And she also, in her life, every single time something happened to our grandparents, even her best friend, she took care of their hospice care. Mm. She did that for her mother, her parents, my father's parents, and her best friend. So I think my mom had a strong resilience, and she was so much stronger than people saw her.
1: And she modeled volunteering to you for
0: you. She did, and her compassion,
1: mm-hmm.
0: And her strength. I think as a child, I used to, I was the kid, and I always, she's your mom, and, for a while there, I was pretty, I guess I am still kind of rebellious, but rebellious. But then I started to look at her differently, and I realized, all the sacrifices that she had made and things that she had done, and nowadays, I don't think that I could do what she did.
1: Well, you said something earlier that I think is an important aspect of volunteering. You said it makes you happy.
0: Very happy.
1: And I think it would be very hard to volunteer out of strictly a sense of obligation. There's got to be some joy in it. It sounds
0: like you
1: found
0: that. Yeah, I've always said
1: that
0: I'm a horrible business person, but I'm very good at charity. So I just, it's just so much easier, and it's not as complicated. When you do things just from from your heart, and it makes you happen, the compassion. And I really do. I think being compassionate and being that type of a person is harder than it is to be inward and look the other way and just so closed up. It's really hard to go out there and see everything that's happening and care about every issue and wanting to do everything about every issue and feeling it for other people than it is just to close up and shut down.
1: And go numb.
0: Exactly.
1: I'm going to pause for just a moment here and say that this is KPPQ LP Ventura, 104.1 FM on your dial, and we are talking with Angel Golis, who is a an amazing volunteer with high energy who works full time and devotes her heart and her hands to the causes of nature, animals, and many other things in her life as well. Okay, let's shift gears just a bit here. I want to ask you about the Sierra Club. Okay. What's their mission, their goals? What do they contribute to the community?
0: Well, the Sierra Club is about the stewardship of the earth, and they do believe that our Native American community is the stewards of the land, and we always, before every meeting, we will recognize that we are on borrowed land. We are on Chumash land, and so that is a true mission to every single meeting that we have. We started, but they are an activist voice to stand up for injustice of the environment and the abuses that are going on. So we have local clubs that do what we can do locally, but then they have higher ups, because the Sierra Club is pretty much nationwide. Mm-hmm. So you do have some very higher positions that are out there fighting lawsuits and things like that to help defend the environment and to bring justice and to make sure it's not abused.
1: That's an important mission. What kind of volunteer work do they welcome? If people who are listening think, wow, that's something I could enjoy helping or supporting, how do I get involved, or what kinds of things do they look for?
0: Well, because the Sierra Club is so large, you probably have a chapter or a local network around your area. So I am a network of the Santa Barbara chapter, but we also have a network in Conejo Valley, and there's a huge Sierra Club down in the LA area,
1: and
0: they
1: Ventura.
0: Are extremely active. And ours is a brand new club, so we've only been active for about a year. So our Ventura network has only been going for about a year. So I've been brought on, you know, to try to get it going. But just come into meetings and find a topic that's important to you, whether it be about wildlife, whether it's about the use of pesticides in our environment, whether it's about our oceans, or wherever you feel. And we do all this, especially at Sierra Club, especially now, we always welcome coalitions with other environmental groups. So we're not trying to be just on our own. We do realize at this time that we need to work together with other groups, because there is so much going on that we have to work together and come together to fight some of these issues that are going on. But yeah, the Sierra Club welcomes you to just come in and go to a meeting, and just, even if it's just using your voice to say, hey, I heard this at the Sierra Club and I want to share this call to action with you, or do you want to come to a meeting? We always say, just bring a friend, just bring another friend, and then find out what more you can do. We do tabling at places, and I do a lot of tabling on my own, so having volunteers to help with just table to spread out the call to actions to other people and get the awareness going is great, and just really spreading the word is very, very important right now. I don't know how many people know that the NECWRD actually exists, but that's something that I'm working on too, to try to get people to be aware of.
1: I want to capture your point that you are open as an organization to coalition building.
0: Yes.
1: And there is a group called Ventura County Climate Alliance, VCCA, of which Angel is a member representing Sierra Club. There's also the Conejo Climate Coalition, the Ventura Climate Coalition, Citizens Climate Lobby, Climate Reality Project, climate groups across the county who are engaged together, and Angel's a key member of that. So I wanted to call attention to that.
0: Yeah, so that way we hear each other and we can help each other and let other people know about things. So that's an awesome thing. And I found that out just doing research when I came across it. And I'm like, oh, nope, I'm joining. So I have to join this because I want to stay in tune with what's going on. So, yeah.
1: Well, I'm going to quote you from our earlier conversation. You said, it takes more than one village.
0: Sure does.
1: That was an original take on that quote. Okay, before we get past this part of the conversation, I do want you to bring up the point about your videos and people who recognize you're the lady who does videos.
0: Yeah, I just did another one today at Harmon Canyon. So, Yeah, so what I will do is, like, an example is today, I wanted to speak out about, the oil drilling that they're trying to open up 1 million acres of our public lands to oil and gas drilling and fracking and mining and the sedition of, permits to speed up big business. So I went to Harmon Canyon, did the hike, and did my own video about it and talked about it. And then I put it on my Facebook. But then on Facebook, I am a member of several different groups. A lot of them are environmental groups, some of them are activist groups, some of them are just regular democracy groups. And I share it in all of them and then cross my fingers and hopefully they share it abroad. And it's not just local, I share it with people on the East Coast and democracy groups up in Oregon and Washington. So because I'm figuring I need to get this information out to as many platforms as possible. And then hopefully I put on their urgent, please listen and share. So hopefully they share my message with other people so that the message gets sent.
1: So, along with the wolf lady, you're recognized as the video lady.
0: The video lady. Yeah. So yeah, that was kind of cute when that happened. I'm like, oh, yeah, that is me.
1: Okay. So, unity is a big part of your theme, a big part of the way you move, the way you lead, the way you are an activist. And I think that's really worth noting and underscoring. Let's shift for a moment to volunteering in general. Not everybody has the same level of energy that you do, and they may or may not be able to devote the hours that you do. But how do you, I want to know how you avoid burnout. You said you take time off and you go into the mountains. I think that's a wonderful strategy. And how you would advise others to hit the sweet spot between overwhelm and not doing anything.
0: Well, I mean, you have to take care of yourself. And you really do, because if you don't take care of yourself, you're not going to be able to continue to be active and do the work that you need to. So, yeah, I mean, if you are a girly girl, which I'm not, but take a girl's day, go have your nails done, go get your hair done, go get a brand new outfit, do something that makes you happy, whatever makes you happy. If you are a tomboy like me and you like to work on cars, then go out and work on your car for a little bit, or go play some sport, or go walk at the beach, go meditate. If you're more into the spiritual thing, go pamper yourself, do something to just remember yourself and to remember how special you are in this world and that you do matter and that we need you. So you have to take care of you first in order to take care of others.
1: You and I have shared this quote that no one can do everything, but everyone can do something.
0: Exactly.
1: And finding what that something is the
0: And I think
1: task.
0: it's kind of what we said. We said no one can do everything, but everyone can do something, and something is always better than nothing.
1: Yes, indeed.
0: Yeah.
1: Well
0: Yeah.
1: said.
0: We kind of like attach that on to the end because that's the truth. Something is always better than nothing.
1: What do you think we can do to help people develop their, you talked about kids, how can we help them develop a love of nature and animals or to nurture that love?
0: Well, it's just really realizing the value of nature, because without a healthy environment, we can't be a healthy community and we cannot be a healthy individual. We have to have healthy air to breathe. We have to have clean water to drink. We have to have a healthy earth to eat our food. We don't want food that is, bogged down with pesticides that we're going to, eat. And just realizing these things are basic things, and it should be nonpartisan to want a healthy environment. And realizing that the most vulnerable also need our voice, and that includes not only nature, but it's people too. The most vulnerable right now need our help. And I'm so impressed with so many people who have come together, and people. Just communities who have just dedicated themselves to helping other people, especially in Minnesota, who have brought food and diapers and clothing and taken people to medical, appointments to help each other, because that's true community. And just realizing that your environment is the same way, and then just getting your kids, you know, a respect for it at a very young age, mm-hmm. to let them know that this is part of being a healthy person. And then if they love animals, they can just expand on that. Take them hiking, go camping as a kid. I did that as a young kid. We used to go to a campground every summer and stay at a campground all summer long. And so I love the outdoors, and I just was riding bikes all the time. And if I didn't have any friends at that summer, then I would just spend my time on the beach. And I remember saving the horseshoe crabs that came up on the beach and putting them back in the water when the tide went out, you know, so they could get back. And I just developed some type of just a relationship with it. And then if you do that with your children when they're young and do that as a family unit, then it usually builds a respect later on.
1: Just briefly, tell the listeners about the coloring books that you sent to the Secretary of the Interior.
0: Oh, yeah. So to have kids more involved, I'm going to start doing is at my tabling, too, because sometimes we have children. And I did buy some stickers, too, that have Protect What Is Sacred on it with the mountain lion, the bear, and the wolf on it. So I can give those out to children. I also got some little survival whistles with the Sierra Club name on it that they can have, too, and play.
1: Oh.
0: But then I have these little drawings of, like, certain animals that are under siege right now, like our grizzly bears and our wolves, and they can color these, and then they have a little section at the bottom where they can write their little note to the Secretary of Interior and tell them why they want to save this particular animal and sign their name and put their age, and then have their parents send that in so that they feel like they're doing something too.
1: Yes.
0: So, yeah, it was just a way to get the kids engaged. And I'm like, yeah, just have some crayons, this and that. They can do it there, or they can take it home.
1: And they develop a sense of pride in having
0: they
1: done
0: do.
1: Something.
0: Just
1: they got
0: like
1: bragging rights.
0: And I wish I had those little drawings when I had that little girl hold the signs. And because, you know, and it would have been great to let her know that because of her activism, California actually did get to protections on our mountain lions.
1: Oh, my gosh.
0: So, and I keep thinking of her each time I think about that.
1: What you're doing in large part is helping prevent what I think has been called by Richard Louv nature deficit disorder. Mm-hmm. So many of us, without any exposure to nature, become mentally ill. Actually, that's not too strong of a word. Okay, a couple of final questions here I wanted to ask you. Mm-hmm. What would you say are valuable life lessons that you've learned from being a lifelong volunteer?
0: That there's always somebody out there who's going to appreciate your help. That there's always somebody out there in need. And sometimes you feel like even the smallest thing could be the hugest thing to somebody else. Mm-hmm. And you never know who is in need, because a lot of people hide their emotions and they hide their feelings and they hide their weaknesses. And I happen
1: That's
0: to be
1: right.
0: one of those people. I get sometimes afraid to show my weaknesses because people just don't, you know, come through for you, or you're worried about being judged and this and that. So, yeah,
1: that's
0: so
1: an important life lesson.
0: Yeah, so you never know. It could be the most grouchy person, you know, it could be your neighbor, but it's just a defense mechanism to protect themselves because they have a huge heart and no one's appreciated it.
1: Well, on that note, and I love that point, I think it's also an encouragement to be curious about how people are doing. You've been listening to Volunteer Ventura on KPPQLP Ventura 104.1 FM. In this, our 11th episode, we've been hearing from Angel Golis, who volunteers her time in order to draw attention to the need for and to help with protecting our natural world. And she does a wonderful job at it. As somebody who is myself deeply concerned about the health of the planet, Angel gives me hope. I know her leadership is making a difference. So next time we will see yet another way that volunteers are contributing to the Ventura community, and we hope that you'll join us again. And in the meantime, here's wishing you happy volunteering. Thank you, Angel.
0: Thank you so much.

0: This is KPPQ LP Ventura, 104.1 FM, and we're in the women's room, where we appreciate and support each other. I'm your host, Kathleen Good. My guest today is Maria de Jesus Mayo, who is a documentary filmmaker and the mother of two young children. We're so happy to have you here today, Maria.
1: Thank you, Kathleen. I'm happy to be here.
0: Oh, good. Maria is here to talk about her art form of filmmaking and to raise awareness of and the maternal mental health, as well as the stigma that is associated with it. National Maternal Mental Health Awareness Month is in May. Before we talk about how mothers are impacted by maternal mental health, perhaps you can tell us a little about your life and education as a filmmaker. What made you want to express yourself in film?
1: Yes, thank you so much. So my father read a lot. When I was a child, I noticed my dad enjoyed reading, and I quite adopted that hobby myself. So there was always a love for storytelling. Now, being the youngest of three children and living in a working class family, sometimes, you know, there's not a lot of time for play and bonding with your parents. And so I really, when there was a video camera purchased for my family, I really took it upon myself to really discover and explore through the lens of the camera, my surroundings, my life. And I think that was kind of like my first kind of like creative outlet for me. And, you know, I journaled a lot. And when we went on family trips or to Mexico, I'd take my camera with me. So it was something at a young age that later evolved into, you know, journalism, being a journalism major at USC, and working in the entertainment industry as well.
0: Oh, wow. Now, you've made a number of films. What are some of the women's topics and themes that you focus on?
1: Yeah, so I want to start off by saying that growing up, Kathleen, I'm an 80s baby, but growing up, I hardly saw people that looked like me on television and media. And so that really created a challenge for me in my growth, in my understanding and accepting of who I knew to be and my identity as a brown girl growing up in Oxnard, and not seeing anybody that looked like me on television. So for me, I think that really made an impact in my life, in terms of my self-confidence and self-acceptance. And so when I knew that I was going to be a storyteller and I was going to go into this industry, I made a commitment to really be the voice for the voiceless, for people that I felt had little to no exposure or misrepresentation in the media. So my films are documentaries. A lot of my films are talk about first gen Latina experiences. So for example, I have La Lupita, which I did in 2019, and La Lupita I filmed while I was in film school in New York, and I came to visit my mother. La Lupita, it gives a glimpse of kind of being away from family while your family's going through possibly, you know, somebody being very sick. But also it talks about family wounds and how family wounds can resurface if they're not addressed.
0: Oh, okay. That's very interesting.
1: So all in all, just to say that my films center mental health, belonging, and what it is to be a woman of color, the contradictions and tensions to be a woman of color in America.
0: Okay. Now, I mentioned earlier that you had two young children. How old are they?
1: Yes, my daughter is 2.5, and my son is a year old.
0: Oh, wow. They are little.
1: Yeah.
0: We should help our listener understand a bit about your film, See Me, which reflects some of the women's themes you explore in your filmmaking. Your addressing of the politics around motherhood is an important issue that women share, but it is given a backseat in society. Women are expected frequently to do it all, the pregnancy, the childbirth, the rearing, alone and without support from society, thus creating an imbalance of responsibilities. Could you talk about the notion of motherhood as political, even though it's not usually thought about this way?
1: Yeah, absolutely. You know, so we as mothers, you know, we give life, we bring life, we are in charge of, you know, guiding our children. And I think that, you know, mothers that are pregnant, that are afraid to go to hospitals, that are afraid to receive care. There are women that are having issues regulating, you know, the bullying that is happening at schools, that their children are experiencing. And motherhood is definitely political because, you know, there is a disparity in the kind of care that you receive, depending on what zip code you live in. The type of care I received, prenatal care, was vastly different in both counties. And so when there are, you know, in this time where you're pregnant and it's such a sacred time, an important time to receive the utmost quality care. You know, we still see in America, for example, Black women are at the most risk of losing their life when bearing children at a hospital. So there are a lot of disparities that, that sadly, you know, that come down to politics, whether it's, you know, the research that go into women's bodies, the research that goes into maternal mental health disorders, the policies, and the care that women are given, or the lack of care that women are given because of, you know, race, age, and things like that that affect us politically.
0: Okay, wow. Well, now you did this film while pregnant with your first baby, right? Now, pregnancy is a time when women seem to get closer to their own mothers, maybe because we become aware of a shared experience. Did you think about your mother's pregnancies, for example, before you were pregnant yourself?
1: So I'm glad you said seem in that sentence, because I think seem is a key word here. And I think that we forget that there's so much marketing of motherhood that we receive, you know, as in this country, the ways that patriarchy has shaped motherhood through media, through marketing, through capitalism. And I think that because of just the plethora of images and narratives that were thrown at, because of the narrative that is being thrown out there, I feel that there is not a full spectrum and range of motherhood experiences. For example, when I got pregnant and I was like researching online, I couldn't really relate to any of the content I was reading, because it was either an expert telling me how to feel, it was experience, or a person that I couldn't relate to. So I feel that your question was, you know, during this time, you know, we seem to get closer to our moms, but I think that is something that the narrative kind of forces is for, like, a narrative we're fed into versus acceptance that there's so many different experiences to motherhood and range of experience that there is.
0: Right, right. Well, let's just be specific here. What was it like filming your mother, talking about the universal reality of pregnancy and at the same time bringing new life into the world?
1: Well, I'll be honest with you. There is so much happening while you're pregnant. Your hormones are going crazy. You
0: Right.
1: know, your changes are happening at a tremendous speed, emotional, physical, you know, everything at one time. So I think when I was in it was just like because I was in a program. I was in my MFA program at Santa Cruz. I had it more of like a to-do list, like getting, you know, I had, it was a very, you know, I would say unorthodox way of filming and being pregnant. I know there are women that have done it, but I kind of was very, you know, I had a plan. So I was kind of going through the to-do list, and sometimes my body, my emotions, it was hard to connect to myself and catch up to what I was doing in the moment. But now that I look at it, I think of, wow, the strength I had to do that, you know, while so many things were going on in my life, while my identity was changing, right? Being a one person to growing a baby inside of me. But yeah, I feel like it was, now I look at it, I'm like, wow, how did I do it? But it was a lot. It was a lot. I was going to school, I was working, I was being a partner, I was, you know, I had a child in me that I was trying to be healthy for, and it was just a lot going on. And also living in two different counties, right? Managing my
0: Right.
1: pregnancy.
0: Well, it sounds like a lot, but like many women, you managed to juggle it. So,
1: Yeah, absolutely.
0: I was interested in your existential thinking in the film. Could you tell your listeners about the idea here that the soul is here to learn? Why is a mother so powerful in this particular belief system?
1: Yeah, well, our mother is our first home, right? Our first guide into life, our first guide into how we see the world, how they experience it. And it is known, you know, when you are during the gestational period, when you know when you are when you are pregnant, you know, even the first, I think, 6 months after you give birth, the baby still feels extremely connected to the mom. So even though they are outside of your physical body, they're still feeling everything the mom feels. So I think, you know, a mother's mental health is extremely important during this phase. And I think one of the sad things, I think, is that we've lost the sense of community and how a community should, you know, support mothers
0: Right.
1: and support them, help them, and how in community we raise children, right? And so I think that that's something that has been lost that I myself am trying to also relearn in my process and accept the help from others and ask for help in raising my children.
0: Okay. A new baby is supposed to fill mom with unremitting joy. Again, here's the image that we're subjected to, but that's not always the case, right? Even though you love the baby, it is in fact very common for the new mother to experience postpartum depression or maternal mental health issues. Now, you address the issue of maternal mental health through your own experience. You'd like to raise awareness to this common but underdiagnosed condition. Well, probably underdiagnosed because we're supposed to be feeling this unremitting joy. Maybe we can start by listing some of the signs or symptoms that new mothers with postpartum depression experience.
1: Yeah, so some of the symptoms could be isolation, social isolation, experiencing difficulty sleeping, difficulty taking care of yourself, the baby, or the family, feelings of worthlessness or guilt, difficulty focusing or making decisions, experiencing aches or pains, including headaches without reason. So there are a number of factors. And something I do want to add to that is the risk. There are also risk factors that put you more vulnerable for mental health disorders.
0: What are the risk factors?
1: So if you, for example, have a poor relationship with your partner, if you're experiencing stress, if you have a history of sexual abuse, if you also are experiencing economic hardships, these are all like risk factors that can increase your possibility of maternal mental health disorder.
0: Okay, well, we're going to leave that here for a moment while we take a station ID. This is KPPQ LP Ventura 104.1 FM, and we're in the women's room where we appreciate and support each other. I'm your host, Kathleen Good. Maria is here to talk about her art form of filmmaking and to raise awareness about postpartum depression, or also known as maternal mental health, and the stigma that is associated with it. Okay, and we're back, and we were talking about some of the risk factors that a new mother might have for developing postpartum depression. So I wonder if you could speak to one or more of these from your personal experience.
1: Yeah, and I just want to, say a disclaimer. I'm not a medical professional. I'm speaking on my own experience here. And also being conscious that I do have two young children. So I am still in a very vulnerable state, right? Vulnerable state that things can trigger me. But, with my first child, I feel like I did experience symptoms of postpartum depression. And the way that I flagged those was because prior to being pregnant, I did a lot of work on myself. I did a lot of mindfulness work, meditation, women's retreats, you name it. Like, I was doing a lot of work on myself. And once I, shortly after being pregnant, I had crying spells. I had, there was a lot of like anger and towards not necessarily my child, but the different my lifestyle now, being tethered to a child, right? The idea of being tethered and just that adjustment of becoming a mom. So I would say the biggest would be crying spells and just knowing myself as somebody that takes care of myself, but really just feeling very alone and almost ashamed about what I was going through.
0: Oh, wow. So, and that brings up my very next question. How was it for you after the freedom of living the creative life in New York City to take on this responsibility of having two babies very close together?
1: New York, like I say something in Spanish is todo a su tiempo, like everything has its moment and its chapter in life, right? And New York was an amazing chapter for me as a single woman, as an artist, as a creative. And I lived there, up until 2021, a year after the pandemic. I traveled to Mexico and just did some traveling before I started school at UC Santa Cruz. So I did have a chance to live in Santa Cruz. And while I was pregnant and Mia grew up there her first 6 months of life. And I mean, Santa Cruz is a whole different world than New York City.
0: Right.
1: But I am so grateful for that experience because it was a great artist community. I was in nature. I was in the Redwoods. Like, I fed off all of that. And so I think it was a great kind of, like, bookmark to bookmark my time, you know, from being in New York to moving back to California. Life is definitely different, you know, now as a mom, and I'm still kind of getting used to that, you know, that life's, I feel like I am sitting in it a little more with more play and curiosity and, you know, vigor, and I'm grateful for that. And, you know, my life in New York was definitely different. And now my life as a mom is different, and I'm blessed. And, my children allow me to see life in a childlike manner now that I feel like I didn't have before.
0: Oh, okay. Now, this is just a personal question that I thought about. And now, does the maternal mental health issues, do they eventually pass? Like maybe as the babies grow and become more self-sufficient? Or do you feel that having some treatment or therapy is the best way to feel better?
1: You know, it's different for everybody. Treatment, you know, I think I will say there's a lot of lack of information out there. One, because like I said, you know, when there is a lack of people not reporting it, you know, misreporting of who is suffering, when there's a stigma around it, when women don't want to speak about it, there's so much silence around it. All that affects our research, all that affects the information that gets trickled down from like academics, researchers into the public eye, right? So so you're asking about what's the best treatment. So I don't know if we have the answer to that. I mean, I think that there are a lot of professional recommendations and opinions, but I honestly don't think that we have a comprehensive grasp on what is happening.
0: Meaning the mothers.
1: Yeah.
0: Yeah. Okay.
1: And the communities that it is affecting, and the care or the solutions are not all comprehensively there. Now, right now, you know, typically what it involves is treatment involves a combination of strategies, including psychotherapy. It could be cognitive, it could be interpersonal therapy, support groups, medication. I really tried different, you know, remedies for stress and anxiety, like CBD oils, but support and community have been recently like the most impactful for me.
0: Wow. Okay. So tell your listener a little bit about how you put See Me, the movie, together. Now, how did you get your mother to be in it, for example? I just love the scenes where she is cutting cactus for Napolitos and folding dozens of onesies. For those who haven't had a baby, that's a one-piece little a kind of jumpsuit that babies wear. But anyway, how did you go about putting it together? Give us some insights.
1: So to give the listener some insight, you know, See Me is a meditation on motherhood.
0: Uh-huh.
1: It takes a look at societal expectations on expecting mothers, pregnancy culture in America, intergenerational relationships, and often complex relationship between mom and daughters, which, you know, I feel like I have a complex relationship with my mom.
0: Mm-hmm.
1: Not good, not bad, just complex. You mm-hmm. know, we love hard, and she is also, you know, she's an immigrant. She's a tough lady. She's been very tough on me growing up because she, like, I know she wants the best for me, right? And so with that, I think my mom definitely comes up as, you know, a very resilient woman, but she's also my biggest advocate. So she is my biggest advocate in my art. And so when I was in my MFA program, we had to deliver a project. And so I was doing a project focus on decolonial healing and community. And so I had to shift that to my experience as a Latina, as a first gen Latina pregnant, because I knew one, there's not a lot of stories out there that give this insight or this experience. And I knew that there was something to be said about that. So that's how it kind of came about.
0: Okay, we only have about 1 minute left. So if you could just tell us a little bit about how this film, did it help you to make and share this film?
1: Yes. So how did this film help me?
0: Yeah.
1: Oh my goodness, so many ways. I think I have a new appreciation for the resilience a woman have, the resilience that we have as mothers to do the best for our children, as mothers, as stewards of our children and stewards of each other, right? Because just noticing the lack of information out there, the disparities in across communities has made me, I feel like, angrier and more passionate. So as an artist, I feel like called to speak on issues that I feel personally affect me and affect others. And so it's taught me how to stand in my truth and express my voice.
0: Okay. Well, thank you very much for coming in today, Maria de Jesus Mayo, filmmaker, to tell us about your work as a documentary filmmaker and also for bringing awareness to maternal mental health issues. May is Maternal Mental Health Awareness Month. And just quickly, if you want to give us your email, if listeners want to get in touch with you, if they have comments or questions.
1: Sure. So my website is simithefilm.com, simithefilm.com. And you can get in touch with me there. And I also have an IG, simithefilm.
0: Okay. This is KPPQ LP Ventura 104.1 FM, and we're in the women's room where we appreciate and support each other. I'm your host, Kathleen Good.
2: Hi, I'm Jackie Tantillo, and this is Should Have Listened to My Mother. If you talk to any parent, they'll tell you that raising a family definitely has its challenges. It's a big responsibility. As a parent, you always hope you get it right. You guide your child or children on what you hope is the right path, one that leads them to happiness. Many sleepless nights are part of the job, but having to raise a child as a single parent can be daunting, to say the least. Yet some find it exhilarating, others overwhelming. Based on the research that I've done on my guest, including what I've read and listened to regarding Wenzel McGowan, is that my guest has many interests. He's very talented, curious, and likes to think outside the box. He was raised by a single mom, and I imagine she instilled in him her life philosophies and aspirations for a happy life so he could become this talented and creative being that I'm just getting to know. Some of his interests include music, meditation, authenticity of self, and science, just to name a few. He's part of a TEDx Atlanta talk from 2015. He studied psychology, and he's an author. Wenzel is also a member and co-founder of the internationally touring band Moonhooch and inventor of the traffic cone saxophone. He even auditioned on America's Got Talent. Wenzel McGowan, it's a pleasure to have you on Should Have Listened to My Mother.
3: Well, thank you for having me. I'm excited to be here.
2: You got in touch with me and you said that your mom's love has helped you realize your dreams and live life to its fullest potential.
3: Yeah, I think I had a very special mom. My mom was very dedicated to her art. And one of my earliest childhood memories is watching her paint. Even when I was, you know, half a year old, she would just strap me to her back and paint for hours. And her work ethic, her love for art and also her commitment to being her authentic self has totally changed me. I mean, not changed me, made me who I am. And yeah, so I owe a lot to this wonderful woman.
2: And her name is?
3: Brooke McGowan.
2: And how did you refer to your mom when you were little? What did you call her?
3: I would just call her mom. I still call her mom.
2: And you were born overseas?

0: that sense. But my mom moved around a lot with me, just traveling, trying to find a place where to raise me. As a child, I had a bad skin disease, and in German, it's neurodermitis. I think in English, it's eczema. And she found that whenever I go in the ocean, it would go away. So she wanted that I live close to the ocean. And that's why we ended up in Portugal in the end and lived there from when I was 9 years old or 10 years old till I was 18.
1: Wow, and so what languages do you speak?
0: My first language was German, then English, and then a little bit of Portuguese. But I went to a German school in Portugal, so I actually don't speak as much Portuguese as I wanted
1: So you, I'm sorry, then you went to, did you go to the New School of Music once you came to the US?
0: to. Yeah, when I was 18, I got a scholarship to study music in Manhattan at the New School.
1: So, your mom, it was just the two of you, or were there other family members around helping out? Or I think that sounds pretty great being strapped on your mom's back or in the front of her and watching her create. That sounds pretty
0: So
1: visionary.
0: she wanted to explore alternative living models. And that's why she linked up with my dad, because he wanted to create an art community where artists lived without money. And so they bought a property in Vienna and then created a big community that had their own gardens, their own schools, their own furniture companies, their own laboratories, and basically a mini society within society. And the whole idea was like, how can we be more focused on our connection to each other, on our art and our freedom of expression, and not be so stressed by money? And that worked for a while, but there was still a lot of people that then ended up working more than others, and it created tensions, and in the end, the whole thing fell apart after 2 decades. And then my mom split up and kind of we went just traveling. So my social surroundings was always changing. I was always in other groups and other communities, but the only thing consistent was my mom.
1: And that was comforting.
0: Yeah, I trust my mom, and I always trusted her. I mean, we had our issues when I went through puberty. I think we had some difficulties because we were living together in a small house, and when I would practice saxophone and she would paint, it sometimes wouldn't work out because she would be like, "I don't want you to play these high notes when I'm painting," and I was like, "I have to practice high notes now." Like. And then she would go outside and then would be all upset at me and but I mean we did our best to tolerate each other.
1: When you look back on what your childhood was like, what comes to mind? Was it crazy? Was it wild? Or was it just your
0: I think it
1: normal?
0: is crazy. I think it's crazy and wild if I think about what other kids' childhood is like, because it was just very unusual. But at the same time, if you live through something, that's all that becomes your reality. And so it seems normal.
1: Did you spend more time with adults than children?
0: No, actually not. I'd spend much more time with kids because the community that we joined in Portugal, they had 9 kids. And so I spent actually most of my time before I got into music, I spent most of my time just building tree houses and finding places in nature and building stone walls, trying to like learn the ancient techniques that people build stone walls in Portugal. In Portugal, there's lots of like very ancient architecture, just like from the Roman times. And so I would just study how people put rocks on top of rocks and used small rocks to hold big rocks in place. And I would kind of try to imitate that with my friends.
1: So, thank goodness you weren't inside watching TV or on your cell phones,
0: Yeah, there was
1: which
0: no,
1: I think a
0: yeah,
1: lot of kids have
0: no.
1: lost out on a lot of imagination and they've, But

0: That's a whole
1: Yeah.
0: other conversation, I guess, right?
1: Yeah. I mean, it's definitely, it was a blessing to have had such a profound connection with nature and play. I also remember always when I came home totally covered in dirt. You know, there's sometimes Portugal would have these flash floods where it just rains so much all of a sudden that there's just like these spontaneous rivers running everywhere.
0: That
1: And
0: must,
1: as
0: it was
1: kids, we
0: fun,
1: would.
0: right?
1: Yeah, it
0: Or
1: was really fun. We
0: scary.
1: would just jump in with our clothes. I mean, it was both. It was sometimes the edge of dangerous, you know, because like if it rains a lot, some of these rivers get like quite intense. But then we would go try jump into them and see if we could ride the currents without hitting rocks
0: Oh
1: and
0: my gosh.
1: sometimes hurt ourselves. But you know, I would come home to my mom just covered in mud. And she would be like, "All right, take your clothes off. I'm gonna wash those." She would never like she would never punish me for being my authentic self.
0: Wow, that's huge. That's such a gift.
1: That was one of the biggest gifts, actually, was that my mom recognized that I am a unique soul that needs to be supported on a unique path. I think every child is. But a lot of parents tend to try to fit their children into what they think is good. And I think my mom wanted me to have the freedom to decide for myself what I think is good and how I want to spend my life and how I want to spend my time. And she had this respect for me that I think not many people have for their kids, where she really respected my authenticity and supported it.
0: Do you have siblings?
1: I have 11 siblings for my dad, and I have one sibling for my mom, but I have no whole siblings.
0: And did you spend time together with all of these siblings, or were you mainly off traveling with your mom and doing that?
1: Yes and no. I mean, I think who I end up becoming much closer to was the children from the community in Portugal where we lived. My blood-related siblings were all dispersed throughout Europe, and some of them I got really close to, others I only met once or twice.
0: And are you still close with the children from Portugal?
1: Yes, I am actually. We own a house together in Portugal, the house where we grew up. Like when that community split up, the ownership of the house was so complicated that the community was like, "You know what? We don't know how to divide this among ourselves, so we're just gonna give it to the kids."
0: Oh, that's
1: So,
0: wonderful.
1: yeah, but now
0: That's
1: we are
0: pretty
1: all
0: great.
1: like trying. Yeah, so it's pretty cool that we inherited this house, but it's also creating a lot of conflict now among us because we need to figure out, you know, I live in America, everyone lives in a different country in Europe, and the house is in Portugal, and like, we all have different projects, so taking care of it isn't the easiest.
0: Right.
1: And at the same time, no one wants to sell it either because we're all like emotionally attached to the house because
0: Now
1: we,
0: you
1: you
0: know
1: know,
0: why the
1: spent so much time
0: adults
1: there.
0: did what they did, right? Like
1: Yeah,
0: they let you
1: exactly.
0: figure it out, and maybe you'll do the same thing to the next
1: They passed on
0: generation.
1: the problem. They passed on the
0: Yeah.
1: problem. Yeah.
0: And what role does your mom play in your life now?
1: Now our relationship, I think, is the best it ever has been. I think I went through a time in my life, in puberty and afterwards, where I judged her, and where I, you know, thought she's weird or she is. Yeah, I just judged her, and I realized when I got older that she's such an authentic woman and. It's such a wrong thing to judge your own mom. You know, I think I became pretty judgmental in puberty. And I think a lot of kids go through that where they kind of distance themselves from their parents and judge them and think their parents are weird or whatever.
0: Yes.
1: But I kind of saw how much pain that caused her and I feel really bad for it. And I really just actively put a lot of effort into repairing our relationship and supporting her in her art and So now we talk, you know, often, and it's she's a best friend that I can talk about anything whenever, and she has always has my best interest in my, at heart, and so it's a really good relationship.
0: Where does she live? In the U.S.? Or?
1: She lives in Northern California.
0: Okay. So why was it, and I totally understand and can relate to, I have two boys and, you know, teenage years are tough, but was there many things that you were resentful for, or do you even remember what, I mean, was she just too out of the box for you, or you wanted more strict guidance, or?
1: You know, I think it was actually my own disconnection with my own heart was the problem. And that's easy to say now. It's much harder to say that when you're in it. But I felt like that I was so focused on myself. I was so focused on practicing the saxophone and achieving a music career, succeeding in my music career, that I just didn't really pay enough attention to love and relationship. And I think that nurturing any relationship, you have to put attention into it. And that, you know, no one should take their mom's love for granted. And yeah, and I think I was just kind of stuck in my own head and so self-obsessed that I didn't have much time or balance to appreciate.
0: Yeah, you know, in a perfect world, it would be great if teenagers were maybe more aware, but I don't think that they should be responsible for getting involved with parental responsibilities.
1: Right.
0: Throwing guilt into the mix just makes everything more complicated. They're still trying to figure out who they are.
1: Right.
0: How did your mom lead you or persuade you to try something new or discuss new things, or did she just let you be and you would find your way?
1: Yeah, she would never ever interfere with my path. But I was also extremely driven. So like I was the one who decided to practice 8 hours a day, saxophone a day. And she was never like, you should be playing more saxophone. She was more like there when I needed help. For example, when I was 16, I just had this vision that I need to move to America on my own and pursue a music career, which was kind of crazy for someone living in the middle of nowhere in Portugal. But she was like, okay, we'll make that happen if that's what you want to do. And so she helped me study English, and she helped me prepare myself for an American high school. And she was there like when I needed her. She helped me with my essays. And at the time, yeah, I didn't really see what went into that. But, you know, she was always a caring role. She wasn't not so much about deciding what path I will take.
0: How old were you when you decided to pick up the sax?
1: I was 10.
0: Where did you get that idea?
1: she brought her father's saxophone to me. Like when her father passed away, she gave me his saxophone. Yeah. And for a time I didn't play it. But then my brother started playing saxophone. I mean, started playing music. One of my brothers plays guitar and the other one plays piano. And at that point, I was like, oh, maybe I should join them and play saxophone. Yeah.
0: And she is not a musician. She's an artist, your mom.
1: She's an artist, yeah. And she actually, she did once when I started playing saxophone, she did tell me I had no talent.
0: Well, it's kind of a hard instrument. I mean, not that all instruments are hard. But
1: I actually had no musical talent, though. I was tone deaf when I started music. I couldn't sing back a note, or couldn't tell if I was singing the right or the wrong note. I had no sense of rhythm either. So I literally was starting from square one. And she saw how talented I was as an artist. I was drawing photorealistic paintings by the time I was 10 years old. And so she was like, yeah, maybe you should stick to art. I mean, this has come so easy to you while music does come so hard to you. And I told her, for some reason, I love when people doubt me. It makes me want to prove myself. So I was like, okay, I'll just have to play more saxophone and show her that I can learn it.
0: Wow.
1: And then after a couple of months, she was like, okay, I guess he's doing it. And then she was like, oh, I guess it makes sense. She told me that she had no talent in art when she started and that music came very easily to her. She was a great singer and flautist, but she thought it was too easy. And that's why she wanted to go with art.
0: So her musical career, it wasn't...
1: Yeah, there was no challenge. She
0: moved on to greener pastures. So you two seem very much alike.
1: Yeah, it seems that way that, you know, we like to challenge ourselves. And yeah.
0: If you didn't do music and you weren't art, what would be a third direction your life would have gone in, do you think?
1: I mean, I think it's the direction I'm going now, which is, you know, meditation teacher, author, and just consciousness explorer, philosopher, you know, that kind of thing really excites me a lot.
0: Yeah, there's an interesting story, and I guess you can talk about it, I guess, with your bandmate, Michael, from Moon Hooch. Did you two not get along at all? And then you both wound up taking psychology classes to understand your relationship.
1: Yeah, I mean,
0: that's a long way to go to see if two people want to be friends. That's pretty great.
1: Yeah, like our band became very successful before we even know each other very well, because we just had such performance chemistry together. But we both are very like alpha type leader personalities, and so we couldn't really agree on leading the band and started just not getting along at all and having lots of fights. And but at some point I had this vision where it's like, you know what, if we can't work out our differences, how do I expect, you know, humanity to not have wars? I always have this hope that humans get their shit together and start collaborating and working out the differences. And, you know, it's like sometimes like an idealistic vision. But at this point, when I was starting to have so many conflicts with my bandmate, I was like, look, I don't have my stuff together myself. I need to, if I want to like change the world or like hope for a better future, I need to change myself. And then, yeah, we started studying psychology, reading books to each other and going to therapy, meditating.
0: This is many years back.
1: It's like 11 years old, our relationship. We still do therapy together though. And just to maintain the relationship, just to like not let, you know, unconscious baggage accumulate.
0: Yeah, very important. But you and your mom didn't have that same kind of butting of heads.
1: Well, I'm sure if we like had to like run a band together, I'm sure we would have our issues. I mean, I think it's just
0: good for you.
1: The closer your relationship gets with someone, the more potential for issues, right? You have a constant dependency on communicating with each other. Right, you know, it's like, when are we leaving? We're meeting here and there. Someone is late, then someone is upset. And, you know, these little things just add up. And if they're not, if people don't take ownership over their actions, then it poisons the relationship. I mean, that's it's kind of like that. If people don't acknowledge, hey, I'm sorry I'm late, or I'm sorry I didn't listen to your feelings, but just play over it and neglect it, now the other person will keep resentment. Even if they forget about it in that moment, somewhere that resentment will then burst back up later and comes out unexplained, and then people start fighting over it. So I feel like the closer your relationship, the more potential you have for these unconscious misunderstandings to accumulate.
0: In any relationship.
1: In any relationship, yeah. Yeah, I think, yeah. I mean, if you're married to someone, then that's where it's going to be happening. Sure. Or if you're...
0: Friends or bandmates.
1: Yeah, exactly.
0: Yeah.
1: And I think those relationships are actually huge opportunities for growth. Because
0: always,
1: this is where you get...
0: Yes.
1: This is where you get the most intense mirrors. Someone reflecting back to you your actions. And all of us have unconscious spots, like where we don't see how our actions are affecting others or ourselves. And all of us have these stories or ways to keep our blind spots away from being witnessed. But if we have someone that's very close to us, that person is going to witness our blind spots and going to point them out. And that's not going to be pleasant.
0: Did your mom, does she keep you on your toes that way? She's honest with you?
1: Yes. I mean, we haven't had any issues in years, so I don't really...
0: Knock on wood, as they say. That's great.
1: Yeah, I don't think, we're going to have...
0: That's wonderful.
1: Like, I think the last argument I had with my mom was probably over 10 years ago.
0: Hallelujah. So she did great. She's a phenomenal mother.
1: Yeah, she's a phenomenal mother and phenomenal person and phenomenal artist. And unfortunately, now she is also starting to have more recognition. She's starting to have exhibits in New York and LA. And yeah, I think her art has, it shows her character, because she goes into like deep trance states when she makes art, and just, she like has this relationship with paint almost. It's very interesting. She explains to me her philosophy about painting, and it almost reminds me how she raised me. She tells me that when she paints, she respects that the paint has their own will. And she also doesn't use brushes, but pours paint on the canvas. And so, yes, the paint really does do a lot of things that the artist doesn't expect. Because, you know, she's not using it in a very controlled way. But she is, like, playing with that boundary of losing control over the paint, but also respecting the paint's freedom to add to the painting in a spontaneous way.
0: Oh, I can't wait to see her work. Brooke McGowan. Brooke with an E, and then McGowan, it's McGowen. So I definitely would like to see her work, because there's many artists in my family as well. We're getting short on time, Wenzel, so I want to talk about all of your let alone your traffic cone saxophone, which is probably something from so much of your past. But you also auditioned for America's Got Talent. You're now an author. You're really delving into more spiritual or philosophical period in your life. What books would you like to mention, or projects, something that's at the top of the list in the last few minutes that we have?
1: I'm just releasing a board game. It's actually already available on Amazon. It's a board game about conscious relating that you can play with your family and your friends or whoever. And it's an opportunity to have more honest conversations or have difficult conversations. And it's basically a game where players fall into emotional spirals. So a player might get stuck in arrogance or self-doubt or anxiety or hopelessness. And then they share about that emotion while others try to help them get out.
0: It's really great. I saw the video for you. It's a YouTube video, right? And you move, you throw the die and you move around, and it's absolutely brilliant. Oh my gosh.
1: Yes.
0: Unless people are too afraid to actually reveal their truths, you know?
1: It's, you know, really so far great. I found it really works in most settings. I've literally played this with my aunt and my uncle, and we had great conversations. And, you know, even my uncle was suddenly talking about things that my aunt had never heard before.
0: I bet.
1: Although they've been married for over 20 years.
0: Yeah, but it's that you're the gatekeeper and you just open the gate. It's kind of driving with your kids in a car and they can't get out. You know, those uncomfortable conversations. But this is in a more fun setting. But wait, tell us the name of the game again.
1: It's called Non-Physical. And you can find it when you go to wenzelmcgowan.org. O-R-G, WenzelMcGowan.org.
0: Okay, and Wenzel is spelled W-E-N-Z-L, Wenzel McGowan.
1: Yeah, WenzelMcGowan.org. And there's also my books, The End of Fear, which is a novel about a homeless person having spiritual awakenings and not being sure if it's a mystical experience or if he's going crazy. And then I also have another book called The Sequence of Latent Truth, which is a research book about what scientists think about mystical experiences and what are the philosophical or intellectual frameworks we can use in order to make sense of mystical experiences.
0: And your website, do you have a website where people can go to find this?
1: Yeah, WenzelMcGowan.org.
0: Okay.
1: Same website.
0: Okay. Same website. Okay.
1: Yeah.
0: I'm so glad we got an opportunity to speak. This has been really wonderful.
1: Likewise. I enjoyed it.
0: I can't wait to meet you and your mom.
1: Awesome.
0: That would be really, really great. And best of luck. And I'll keep an eye out on any upcoming works that you have. And I'll be sure to share it with my listeners.
1: Sounds good.
0: And I'll be back next week with another episode of Should Have Listened to My Mother.
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I'm your host, Sade Champagne, and this is a radio show and multimedia platform that I created, I direct, and I executive produce. Yes, that is me singing the theme song, written by me and executive produced by Alberto Morello and the Quakes. This is our special 2026 Netflix is a Joke Festival episode. Yeah, let's go. Let's go. We'll be talking about my time at the festival and my reviews of the two events I went to, along with a couple of our usual segments. Let's start with some updates on where I've been. When you're listening to this episode, it's still in the month of May, which is when the Netflix is a Joke Fest 2026 took place. But y'all, it has been a very busy time and year for me. I have been navigating through a lot of newness and changes and growing pains and all of the above. But I am extremely thankful for all the new episodes we've had so far this year, for our special guests and celebrity guests, and we are going to keep the good times coming. Thank you to everyone who supports Laugh About It. 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And I'm extremely grateful for you. So it's been quite a full time in my life, and trying to have personal time and space for myself is a constant struggle. I'm constantly working at it. And of course, always making more time for laughter and joy. My 35th birthday, 35th birthday, 39, is coming up June 4th. And I'm already thinking about all the fun stuff I want to do. One of them includes going to a comedy show. And so that's going to be super fun. Getting ready for that. I just got to see which one. Reach out to some of my comedy buddies and see what's happening and what's going down. All right, we're going to start with the Netflix is a Joke Festival and tell y'all all about that. The Netflix is a Joke Festival, it began, and it's a huge comedy festival produced by Netflix. Of course, their name is in the title. And it takes place in Los Angeles, California, for those of you who tune in around the world. So it started in 2022, and it's looking like it's going to be a festival that happens every other year, which is understandably so, because they have so many shows and events happening during that time. It is busy. So it was founded April 28th, 2022. And it has inside events, outside shows, conventional stand-up shows, showcase shows, live podcast recordings, and table reads. They really be doing the most, and I love it. It also includes, in 2024, they also added outdoor events with the festival. They have performances including roast battles, drag shows, trivia shows, musical performances, and of course, in addition to their conventional stand-up comedy with surprise lineups. So when it started in 2022, they had it. Of course, they had shows at the Hollywood Bowl. Dave Chappelle, you know, was there and had one of his big shows. Also in 2024, the roast of Tom Brady, Cat Williams' latest special. Those were all broadcast live for Netflix subscribers during the festival. And so they do things where people can enjoy who don't live in Southern California, you can still enjoy it by watching it digitally. So I think that's amazing that they do that. And shout out to Netflix for offering this for people who live all over if they're not able to attend in person. Now, this year's festival took place May 4th through May 10th, of course, in Los Angeles. And I feel like it was longer than a week. The last time I went in 2024, I feel like it was like 2 weeks. So it is such a fun time. And I knew this year that I wanted to attend a couple of shows. And I was actually planning on going to 3 shows. But the third one that I was going to go to, which would have been a new venue, was going to be on a Friday night. And it was an early show. But with one of my new positions this year, shout out to Fishbowl, I teach
entrepreneurship classes to kids. And so at the schools where we are on Fridays, I would not have left town until literally after 5, and it started at 7:15. And if anybody knows about 5 o'clock traffic, I would have been pushing it and I needed to charge my car. So I didn't end up going to the Friday show. So I went Monday and Wednesday. When I was thinking about the shows I wanted to go to, I was thinking about who would I want to see, something that was unique. I knew that I wanted to cover the festival for my Laugh About It radio show. And so the first show that I went to was night one of the Netflix is a Joke Fest. And this was I was at the Upstairs LA, which is a new comedy venue. I really enjoyed it. I'm gonna give my review on them too and just give them all their props. So this was the My Plus One live podcast recording with Tony Sarandos. So Tony Sarandos and Vinny Fastline. Talk about some tongue twisters. They're the hosts. And so this was Monday, May 4th, 8 p.m. Y'all, the price for shows at the Upstairs, if you're not following them on Instagram, their shows be such a great price and they be having big names. When you already get there to the venue, the way they greet you, their customer service is excellent. They make you feel very comfortable, excited about the event, excited to be there. And it's beautiful on the inside, the way they have it set up. This was night one at Upstairs LA. You go inside. It's really nicely set up there, this new venue or new comedy venue. But I feel like they do all types of events there, but most mainly comedy. And I got there at a great time, was able to sit up close. And the funny thing is I ended up going to this event because I'd never heard of the My Plus One live podcast with Vinny Fastline or Tony Sarandos, who, to my understanding, his dad is the CEO of Netflix. But I wanted to go to this show because I saw Matt Friend was going to be there. And shout out to Matt Friend. Y'all, he roasted me. I was so honored. And I smiled so big and I was laughing so hard. And then also seeing that Jay Moore was going to be there, Jeff Ross was going to be there, and Dane Cook. So I said, oh, yeah, I gotta go. I have to go to this. And the price was incredible. So with the My Plus One podcast, they bring a famous, usually comedian on there, a famous entertainer, hilarious entertainer, usually comedians. And then they bring a plus one, someone in their life who's the most special person to them, someone close to them. And then they have a unique interview with this person, talking to them about whether it be different things and what they like about each other, things that we don't know about that particular celebrity, well-known, established entertainer. So the show starts and I end up meeting some really cool people there and making some great connects. So shout out to y'all. Show starts and they let us know already that this is a live podcast recording. They're doing 4 episodes. I did not expect for such a great price. It ended up only being, I think, $10, and that they were going to have 4 different episodes. The show was over 2 hours long, and for only $10 and with that incredible lineup, Upstairs, y'all are amazing, and I cannot wait to go again. It's going to be so much fun, the Upstairs Comedy Club. So it starts out, they have a host for the event, and he's welcoming everyone, letting us know what's going to be happening, live podcast recording, we're going to be on camera. And the first people they have come up are Abby Romeo and Christine Romeo. So Abby is from the world famous show, which is on Netflix, to my understanding, Love on the Spectrum. And so she comes out with her mom. She looks so great and she is super funny and cute. And so is her mom. And she talks about all her adventures and everything from being on the show and to what she's up to now. And it was a really interesting, and to see how many people love that show. I've never watched Love on the Spectrum, but I plan on starting to watch it now. And I know it's something that's super popular and many people love. It's a hit show. And funny enough, I ended up meeting Abby and her mom afterwards. And when you're watching this, you're going to see my post about it. And they were so sweet. And her mom was like, do you want to take a picture? And I was like, of course, I'd love to take a picture. And we ended up, you know, Abby loved my hair and loved my style. And we just got to chat. And so she did a wonderful job
and so did her mom, and they were very entertaining. And the way Abby says certain things is very funny. You've got to go and watch that. I would encourage you to watch that, and I feel like you would enjoy it, especially if you're a huge fan of Love on the Spectrum. I'm sure you're going to know different quirks and things about her and her mom that maybe someone who was just meeting her and seeing her for the first time wouldn't know. And then next up, they bring Matt Friend and Jeff Ross. Y'all, I'm a big, big fan of Matt Friend. First off, he looks incredible. He dresses incredible. And his voice is so great. His speaking voice, and he can also sing too. He imitates and impersonates everyone that you can think of. And so when I saw he was there, this was like, this is the perfect time to see. And this is another thing about this particular show I went to. It's not your typical stand-up comedy show. It's actually, as I mentioned, a live podcast taping. And so, of course, me being an executive producer, director, creator, I'm watching everything not just as a consumer and as a lover of comedy and a lover of entertainment. I'm watching this event as a person who creates, directs, executive produces, because with this show, from conception all the way to the executive producing, the post-production, everything that y'all listen to and what you see on social media, I do that, and so I'm watching the podcast taping, I'm watching this show from that perspective of enjoying, like, oh, watching them do this and seeing this happen, and how are they reading this? And so that was exciting too. And when I tell y'all, Matt Friend was everything I knew he was gonna be and more. I was laughing so hard. And of course, I stand out like a beautiful sore thumb, because it's not like you see chocolate skin black girls with shaved head, shaved half and back of their head and purple multicolored hair. And so he's like, "Is that your real laugh?" He's like, "There's no way that's your real laugh." And I'm like, "It is my real laugh." And he just is having such a good time. And he loves impersonating President Trump. That's one of his biggest, most popular impressions. And so I was laughing so hard, and I ended up telling him too, because I'm in the second row from the front, right? So close to the front, I can, like, I can't touch them, but you can, I can see him so closely, and you'll see this in my post with the photos. And I tell him, I was like, "You are so funny, and I am a big, big fan." And he was just really happy about that. And then he brought Jeff Ross as his plus one. That was a really interesting and incredible dynamic. I'm a big Jeff Ross fan. He is very sweet, very humble. I've had the pleasure of meeting him multiple times, seeing him live multiple times, and watching their interactions, and also the way you could see Jeff Ross, because he is a master, at his craft and just in comedy. And hearing their adoration for one another and their respect for one another. And they were challenging the host, Vinny and Tony were challenging Matt to do an impression of Jeff right there in front of him. But Matt has not practiced his Jeff Ross impression. He doesn't have one. And so you could see Matt starting to sweat up there, because he has all these impressions in his pocket. And there's a way, even though it looks like they're scatterbrained, comedians are also very calculated. Not all of them, but a good number of them are very calculated. There is a method to their madness. And so he's literally, up there trying to do all these other impressions, trying to take our mind onto something else so we don't think about the fact that he's not doing the Jeff Ross impression. And Jeff is not letting up either. He's like, "No." He's like, "I want you to try. Listen to me and try." And so that whole dynamic was incredibly entertaining and hilarious to watch. I adore them both, and I became an even bigger Matt Friend fan, and of course, continuous strong fan of Jeff Ross. And then I believe after that was, I may have mixed up the episodes, but it's fine. After that was Jay Moore and his wife, Jeannie Buss. And so him, I've been a fan of Jay Moore's for a while, and it was good to be able to see him and hear all the things he was talking about. And him and his wife's interactions, y'all, they don't live together. Him and his wife do not live together. And so he was talking about that and what that means for them. And their apartments, funny enough, are literally, I think, either right next door or right above each other. That episode was extremely funny. And and seeing his impressions too cracked me up. They got married in 2023. She's the governor and minority owner of the Los Angeles
Lakers. She's a billionaire businesswoman. Girl, you better go on with your bad self. So that was a good time being able to enjoy them and everything that he was sharing about their life and how they met and their newlyweds. And I love seeing people finding true love a little later on in life, a time when other people may be surprised and think that, oh, it's all over. And they seem to have a really good time together. So that was super fun. And then, of course, they save Dane Cook and Richard Pohlman as the final episode. Now, I didn't get to stay for the whole one for this because by this time it was already like 10:30, and Dane is so funny. He's like, you got me back here all night, man. He's like, when are you going to have me up here? I feel like we should be served breakfast right now and brunch. Mind you, this is Dane Cook. He travels all over the country and the world. And so, and obviously he does this podcast. He used to open up, and I think he still might, but has, you know, known, Vinny has known Dane for many, many years and has opened up for him. And I'm sure Dane is very excited to see how much Vinny has grown and what he's up to. But Dane Cook, and I'm a fan of Dane, and I especially became a bigger fan of him after meeting him through my fam bam and one of his closest friends, Matt Rife. And so Dane is so sweet and he's so precious. And just every time I see him, it's always very kind. And he's happy to see me. I'm happy to see him laugh every time when he's on stage. And so he brought his best friend, Richard Pohlman. And so Dane has a documentary, I believe, that's coming out, or a special where he's going to be talking about things that happened to him business-wise. I really enjoyed what I was able to see with them and their interaction and with his best friend. But it was so funny being able to see him there and him sharing the story of how him and Richard first met and seeing their connection over all these years and being able to have that best friendship and him feeling all that support from Richard while Dane was going through all the challenges he went through with his brother. And I just thought that was really powerful. But I really enjoyed it. I know that I'm going to come back to Upstairs Comedy Club very soon. So that was an incredible episode, and the whole show was so fun. The My Plus One live podcast taping, which is hosted by Tony Sarandos and Vinny Fastline. That was day one at the Netflix is a Joke Fest. Ah, so much fun. If you check out on my social media, you will see my post about it. Now I want to go along to night. Oh, and the festival, y'all, they have so many amazing shows going on where ideally in the next 2 years when they have it, my dream and my desire would be that I would actually be able to watch all, is like literally be at a show every single day during the Netflix is a Joke Fest and go to at least 1, 2, 3 shows a day. That to me would be a dream come true, and just laugh myself into oblivion for the entire week straight. That is ideally what I'd love to do, and be able to check out tons of different venues all around LA through that week and just be living in LA or around LA for the week while I have a blast covering and attending and covering the Netflix is a Joke Fest. Who knows, 2 years from now, that's what may happen. All right, so now night two, I attended, which was Wednesday, May 6th. I went to the Netflix is a Joke Presents Yamanika Sanders live comedy store belly room. I call her Yamanika so much, I haven't been saying her last name in forever. Yamanika Sanders. Anyway, Yamanika, she is the one and the only. Her show was sold out, and this is in the belly room, which I enjoy going to at the Comedy Store in Hollywood. I was been looking forward to this. I've been a Yamanika fan for years, ever since watching her on True TV, and I've been wanting to see her live. She lives in New York, and she's always, of course, performing in New York and traveling around the country, but she's not doing shows in Hollywood, Southern California, LA that often. And so I really had to be on my P's and Q's for when I saw her show was coming, and I had to clear out my schedule. I said, oh, I got to go to this, and now's the time. I've been wanting to see her live for forever. She is one of my absolute favorite comedians in the world, period. Yamanika, Yamanika, Yamanika. And so she knows of who I am through Instagram, social media. She follows me on Twitter, and now, y'all, she follows me on
Instagram as well. So she follows me on Instagram and on Twitter. But she's not really on Twitter like that. And so I was so happy to be able to go and see her live. Now I'm going into the Comedy Store. First person I end up seeing who I have not seen in forever. Now, the Comedy Store is one of the places that is the most packed. It is like literally, if you don't know, the Netflix is a Joke Festival, which I didn't mention this at the beginning of the episode. It is like the Super Bowl for comedians. They show their best, they show up, they show out. And so you never know who's going to show up at these venues and who is in the audience. There's so many people. And when I tell y'all, it was so awesome coming into the Comedy Store, how packed it was, seeing, now of course I don't like to be packed where I can't like move, but I mean seeing so many everywhere I turned, it was a familiar face. And so I end up seeing already at the start of the night, first I want to shout out Whitney Cummings. That is my girl. We got connected and she's going to be a celebrity guest on the radio show soon, so we can bring her out to the 805. I have known about Whitney Cummings and loved her comedy since forever. I feel like I found out about her comedy through Chelsea Handler. I was about to say Chelsea Lately Child, which is one of my favorite shows, but through Chelsea Handler. And I actually got to see Whitney live for the first time. I want to say it was 2022. During my Fam Bam Matt Rife and Paul Aaliyah's low-key comedy outside shows. And she was so fun and she was so funny, which I wasn't surprised. And then we actually meeting her for the first time the same night. I went to go see Yamanika that Wednesday and we got to chat and talk, got an amazing bunch of pictures with her. She is, when I tell you, she is that girl. She is so wonderful, so lovely, so fun, just beautiful spirit and funny as heck. Funny, always been funny. All right, so then I end up seeing, of course, I saw him a couple times. I saw Matt Rife, and finally, y'all, and it's been years since we've actually been able to have a conversation. And it reminded me of old times and just laughing and just supporting one another. So happy to see each other and being like, man, this is my fam, bam. And he doesn't really hang out around in places that I see like that anymore because, of course, he's so famous. He's always traveling. He has to go to the next thing. But he really, really loves comedy and he really loves laughter. He really loves to just be in that environment. So it reminded me of those times. And I was so happy to see him. And he was like, oh, you just met Whitney. I love her. And I was telling him I was going to see Yamanika. He's like, oh, she's one of my favorites. And got to meet another one of his comedy friends. So, and I told Matt, I was like, we got to get our picture for 2026 because we haven't had a picture in years. He's like, of course. And so we got some photos together. And it just was such a joy to see him again. And he just was encouraging me and telling me how happy he was for me and vice versa, how proud I am of him. Such a phenomenal time. And so that, y'all, that was already before the show even started with Yamanika. Now, getting to Yamanika's show, she comes out and she looks so good. She is a bad chick. Beautiful, beautiful. I've been watching her fitness, health, and wellness journey, and she looks stellar, incredible, fabulous, fantastic, just the most beautiful, oh, like a baby doll. And she gets up there and we laugh so hard. I cannot wait to watch her new special. She's so daggone funny. Everything I knew she would be and more. And everybody's laughing. We just cheered her so loudly. And y'all, she surprises us at the end of the show. And Yamanika's everything is great. Her look, her timing, her, the way she communicates, the way she's able to draw you in, the way she's able to tell that story, how she switches up her voice and her candor, just everything. So Yamanika then surprises us at the end of her show and brings up Chelsea Handler. And Chelsea wants to test out her jokes for us on the Kevin Hart roast. And I've always loved Chelsea. And when I tell you, she looks so good too. And she's always looked good. She looks so good. And we laugh so hard. Because if somebody's going to know how to roast, it's Kelsey. It's Chelsea. Chelsea Handler knows how to roast. I don't really watch roasts like that because to me, they go too far. But it was good to be able to hear her. And she's so funny. And we just had the most wonderful time laughing at her and enjoying what she, the jokes that Yamanika and her other writers helped Chelsea to write. And it was
phenomenal. So shout out to her. So that whole night was just a dream come true. Oh, and then y'all, I got to meet Yamanika afterwards, and I had some gifts for her, and she just was so happy. She said, "Give me, do you have a card? Please share your card with me." And she ended up posting about it on her Instagram, tagging me, and she followed me on Instagram. And I cannot believe one of my favorite comedians, she already knew of me before, but now having to meet her in person and getting to hug her beautiful face, and it just was powerful, amazing time. She always encourages me and encourages others to really believe in ourselves and who God has made us to be, and to not settle and not allow anything or anyone to make us feel less than. I love me some Yamanika Sanders. Yamanika, Yamanika, Yamanika Sanders. She's everything. She's all of it. Yamanika, and I apologize if I'm pronouncing your last name incorrectly. You have been saying my name incorrectly. My name is Sade, not Say Sistar. Sade, like the singer. And so you can let me know if your last name is Saunders or Sanders. I feel like it's probably Saunders. But I've just been calling you Yamanika all these times, because to me, you are that, like, to me, that big in my mind and that successful, where it's first name basis. Yamanika. But it was phenomenal. 10 out of 10. Both shows I went to were wonderful. And I know that third show that I was planning on going to would have been great too, because shout out to Rolf Guerrera. He's so funny. And he is a friend to the show as well. And so he would have been phenomenal. Rolf Guerrera. This is why he is an award-winning comedian. And we awarded him through our Laugh About It radio show and multimedia platform with last year's Golden Voice honoree. So that was my time at the Netflix as a Joke Fest. As I mentioned, I want to go to more shows in 2028. Hopefully I'll be able to be covering the official media and coverage for the 2028 Netflix as a Joke Festival, covering tons of events throughout the entire 7 days of the festival at multiple venues and multiple locations. Anything is possible, right? My life I'm living is a dream, that's for sure. 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We're actually going to go into a song break, my brand new song that y'all know and you support, and I thank you for that. This is Good Girl, Bad Girl, I swear it's all the same. We'll be right back after this song break. 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

Just because I love you don't mean I will not leave you. 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Don't care if my mama did it, don't care if my father did it. I come from them, but I'm not them. I refuse to live it. Make you feel like being single is the worst thing you can do. Fill your head with trash and fear, and now you're feeling great and blue. Listen to me good, open your ears so you can hear. Take a breath, sacred pause. Don't let nobody push

0: 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This is our special Netflix is a Joke 2026 Festival Recap episode. I am extremely grateful to have been attending and covering the Netflix is a Joke Fest. And shout out to all the comedians, all the executives, all the comedy clubs, all the fans who helped to make this year's festival possible. So we're going to get into our comedy announcements. So I want to shout out Devontae West on Instagram. That's DEVONTEWEST on Instagram. _ DEVONTEWEST. I don't know how I came across his content. I feel like it's been more than once, but when I tell you, he is so funny. The way that he's able to interact, even just through the camera, is so personable, and the way he's able to do his sketches and his skits and all the things he's able to talk about that are so relatable, and he takes it from doing parodies of real life things. It's just so funny. I love his content. Love it, love it, love it. We've got to have him as a celebrity guest here on Laugh About It with Sade Champagne. But Devontae is super talented. I really enjoy watching all his content on social media. And he can sing too. So I'm looking forward to listening to his music. And I want to play it on the show and add it on rotation. And that's our comedy announcement of the week, is shouting out Devontae West on Instagram. If you are looking for more laughter on your IG newsfeed and looking for funny, relatable things and seeing people's comments as they're enjoying it, that's one of the funnest parts too. If you're a comedian interested in being a guest on the show, please reach out to me via email, radio@capsmedia.org. The same goes for someone who has a good news story they want to share and musical artists who would like to be featured on the show. Laugh About It with Sade Champagne is a new kind of comedy. We feature special and celebrity guest comedians and funny entertainers live in the studio. We share funny and encouraging stories. We hear hilarious memories from the listeners, play music, and much more. Comedians are superheroes without the capes doing the good Lord's work. We celebrated our 3-year anniversary of Laugh About It this year. And we have a new series titled Good News Only, where we feature special guests who are overcoming, doing amazing things, inspiring and encouraging others, pursuing and living their dreams, spreading joy and laughter. 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We're going to go into a quick song break. 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Shout out to Chewy Malik. This is one of his incredible original songs, Lifetime. 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

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This is episode 125, our special Netflix is a Joke Festival 2026 recap episode. That was Chewy Malik with Lifetime, and we also played my brand new single, Good Girl, Bad Girl by Sade Champagne. Our final segment is It's All Good, where we share a good news story that is happening.

0: We all need more good news, positivity, and optimism. We are often only hearing about the negative and bad things happening, but there are also great things happening too. There are good things to celebrate. We actually have a live guest with us for this week's episode and for this segment of It's All Good. And shout out to Alberto Morello for the intro and outro of this segment. The title that we have for this is, we're here with the founder and the CEO of the Creata Freedom Family in downtown Oxnard, introducing our special guest to share the good news story of the wonderful things she and the board and everyone that's on their team, and I'm so excited to be on their team as family. Duranda, a.k.a. Didi, the founder of the CEO of the Creata Freedom Family in downtown Oxnard. Y'all, she is the first Black woman to own a dance studio in Ventura County. And y'all don't even know if you even think about that because you just being your awesome self. So pulling this from their website and then also telling you what I know about them as we go into our segment, their space program serves the overall purpose of artists uniting in service and resources for greater realization of artistic working success, both as independent artists and as a local collective seeking to enhance the artistic identity and life of Ventura County Arts. The Creata Freedom Exploration and Development Center is committed to supporting our 805 artists with our creative time, space, and production resources. So Duranda Martin is the founder and artistic director, producer, dance performer, dance designer, designing and creating my own interests, she says, expressed through movement and other exciting means, is an extension of how I naturally communicate in this life. My creative choices, development, and presentations are effortlessly inspired by artists of various disciplines and life experiences. Creative explorations and maturing in the world of creative freedom is my playground. Didi, how you doing, sis?
1: Girl, I'm just listening to you. Who are you talking about?
0: You know who I'm talking about. It's you. You're just like, wow. And your eyes are like fluttering, oh, like the goodness. Beautiful princess you are. Like, is she talking about me? Yes, I am.
1: Oh, my goodness. I am so good. I am so humbled and honored and happy and nervous to be here with you, Sade Champagne, Miss Sade Champagne.
0: Well, you know, sis, I'll be just like you do me. I'll be putting you out of your comfort zone.
1: Yes, you are.
0: We both do it to each other all the time because y'all be having me learning and growing as being a part of your adult dance team and having me, you know, just really stretch myself as a performer and as a dancer, which I've always loved. But, you know, we've talked about that's part of my story as well, yes, is the healing through dance and being able to find that safe space, which y'all are. It's really been stretching me and helping me to come out of my shell in that way, which people are surprised because they assume if you're an artist, you're a performer, then you're automatically like this. But you know that there's layers and textures to that.
1: Oh, yes, honey. We are mosaics.
0: Ooh, say that, sis. And so I'm the same with you as well. Well, I love to bring you out of your shell and helping you to just, you know, continue to share about everything that y'all are doing. And that's why I wanted to have you on the show and for this segment. You and the whole team at CFF have been such a blessing and a gift and a miracle to me. And so anytime I get a chance to share my platforms with you to promote, to be able to talk about the wonderful things your 501c3 nonprofit organization is doing, I'm going to do so.
1: Thank you.
0: Tell us all about the idea of how CFF came about.
1: I had to think about this because hindsight is 2020, mm-hmm, and I don't usually use my 2020 vision. I'm focused and I'm moving forward day by day, brick by brick. So I had to stop and pray about this. Mm-hmm. And I've come to understand the CFF is an accumulation of seemingly random bits and pieces of my life experiences that culminated into the mosaic that the Creata Freedom is today. And it was not a planned thing. This was not a linear journey that got us here. If someone had told me in 2019 we got our start, and or the CFF was born on March of 2020. In December of 2019, if someone told me, "Dee, this is happening," and showed me this vision, I would have said, "No, no, it's not. I don't believe it. No, I would have said, no, it's not happening."
0: Yeah,
1: But and I was there was a studio prior studio there by the NEMA, the belly dance studios there for some years. Yes, you remember NEMA?
0: Yes,
1: run by Janice Straka, and I taught classes there. Mm-hmm. I taught and that's that. I taught a number of different classes, but that was my goal. Mm-hmm. That's all I wanted to do was dance. Wow. And experiment and explore and move through different disciplines and teach. That was it. And have a small incubative group of students. Mm-hmm. I ended up volunteering and somehow getting involved in her administration, which I learned then was a nonprofit. Mm-hmm. And I helped to bring about meetings and stuff. Mm-hmm. And so I helped to develop their administrative life. Mm-hmm. And in January of 2020, we were all looking like, when's this new schedule coming out? Here it is, the new year. Where are you, Janice? Mm-hmm. And we were informed that she shut it down. And that was it.
0: Wow.
1: And we never really got to talk to her again. Wow. She didn't get a grant. Mm-hmm. And I just, in December, I had just made, they were offering me a position as the director of artistic programming. Mm-hmm. Oh my goodness. And I was so happy and I had so many ideas, things I wanted to do and beefing up their artistic programming because it's pretty much just the beautiful belly dancing that it was. Mm-hmm. But anyway, it ended and I tried to rally all of the instructors together. We can do it. We'll hold it down. You didn't get the grant. We can do this together, guys. Let's, we'll pay the rent. Mm-hmm. We'll do it ourselves. Mm-hmm. You know, I'll pull out my, I'll put my paychecks in. Nope. None of them were willing to do that.
0: Wow.
1: And that's a whole other story with and that.
0: So that really had to help you to transition into where the next space was or what the next step in your life would be.
1: Yes, wow. It did. I had a partner. It was supposed to be a for-profit. Mm-hmm. Her business partner didn't think it was a good idea. Mm-hmm. So she backed out at the last minute through tears and fear and prayers. Mm-hmm. I moved on with $700 in my pocket. Wow. I only had half the rent. I got the space. And day by day, brick by brick, mosaic piece by mosaic piece, it just all came together to who we are today.
0: Wow. And so what is coming up at the CFF and how can people sign up, get involved, donate?
1: We have Jazz Night coming up.
0: Ooh, y'all, I'm going to be hosting that.
1: Yes, she is, honey.
0: I might do a little singing too if you like me
1: too. Oh, you better.
0: Okay.
1: And you better.
0: Let's take a long walk around the park after dark.
2: Ooh, see, I know you do sing, sis. You be acting like you don't. I do it.
1: Honey, I'll be your backup singer, though.
2: You always be like, oh, no, I don't. Listening to your voice, it's like butter and hot chocolate. Talking about, no, I don't sing, sis. I don't do those things. Oh, no. Oh,
1: honey,
2: no.
1: I ain't got that Sade champagne voice. Honey, I know my lane.
2: Yeah, but you got that Dee Dee voice. So tell us, so you got your Jazz Night coming up, and when is that, and also anything else that people can be a part of?
1: Yes, we have open floor nights. Mm-hmm. That I believe that's happening in the mid of June and September. So the dates, you can find that on our website, as well as our social media platforms. And we always close with our year-end performing arts event. And this time, and usually it has always been one day, but we now are doing it 2 days, Friday and Saturday.
0: And that's the one I got to be a part of this last year, right?
1: Yes. And we are and it's called Second Skin.
0: Second skin,
1: honey. And it is going to be something for you.
0: That's what I'm talking about, sis. And then how can people get involved? How can they donate? How can they support CFF, the Creator of Freedom Family?
1: You can definitely donate on our website. Mm-hmm. Yes, we do have our website.
0: Which we're going to shout that out to, and you're welcome to share, but I'm going to definitely shout it out during this segment too.
1: At creatorfreedom.org. Yes, so you can always donate on there. How you can support us is really come to our classes, come to our events, and share of yourself, share your artistic efforts and your talents at open floor night. 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We'll be hosting it at a beautiful, we'll let you know the place, but it will be at a winery in Oxnard.
2: And so, what day is that?
1: That is going to be Saturday, August 29th.
2: Saturday, August 29th. Y'all, making sure I got everything in my calendar.
1: Yes.
2: And then I want to share with you all, because as I mentioned, the Creative Freedom family has been just so encouraging to me. And Didi and I always talk about how glad we are that we saw each other in Sprouts that day, because I've been wanting to reach her, to get a hold of her and have her be a part of other community events that we do. And then just from there, we really been developing this great friendship and sisterhood. And I just been so ecstatic to dance with them, to learn from them, and just more programs they have coming up, y'all.
1: Yes.
2: And they are so affordably priced. That is the trippy thing, because you already know, just being able to have the time aside to dance, to feel like there's other people you can relate to, other adults, build that community, that friendship, and for it to be affordable, it's like mind blown.
1: Yes.
2: Absolutely,
1: yes,
2: mind blown.
1: So
2: and I know there's going to be more fun things that are coming up at the Creative Freedom family. And so, as we talked about, their website is creativefreedom.org. That's creativefreedomfamily.org. Also, their Instagram. If you see any posts that they're sharing, any events they have coming up, anything that they're supporting, which is another thing I think that's great, yes. Duranda, is y'all are always, like, you obviously, Creative Freedom Family is its own entity, but you have many. I consider you like a, what I call myself, like, you're an octopus. You're solid in your core, but your tentacles reach out in multiple places. And yes. And you have so many that come under and with you, and their tentacles of their organizations, of their dance classes, of the art therapy, the things that they're doing in the community. And so really, it's just a win-win.
1: It is.
2: And it's such a beacon of, you and CFF are such a beacon of light in our community. And you are what this segment is all about.
1: Thank you so much, Shante. Can I just quickly name some of the people?
2: Please shout them out.
1: Yes, please. We have Sophia Origels.
2: Say it again, because I want to get it on video too.
1: Okay. We have Sophia Origels. Enjoy Dance Movement, and she is an adult tap dancer and a jazz dance instructor, a choreographer and a performer. Just a powerhouse that girl is, honey, well beyond her years.
2: Yes, and administrative
1: to
2: the T.
1: Ooh, honey.
2: That's my girl.
1: Yes, she's
2: shout out
1: such
2: to
1: a
2: Sophia.
1: Power, and she's growing. She's up and coming big time, and I'm just blessed to have her with us. We have Tempo, was a contemporary dance, a dance group. And they pretty much rehearse and prepare for performances, but they also have classes and workshops there. And so a lot of the other people really kind of produce their thing behind the scenes. They don't necessarily host classes, but they come there to just rehearse and prepare and grow and experiment. And they perform at different events around the 805 and out. So it's a shelter for many of the dance groups who otherwise would be in parking lots or parks. And we share all of our resources with them, all of our production resources. We're blessed to have them. And yeah.
2: Yes, that's incredible.
1: Yes.
2: And then also you're on Facebook at Creative Freedom. So that's CREARTIVEFREEDOM. Well, Didi, Duranda, Martin, CFF, it has been a pleasure having you with us for It's All Good. And thank you for bringing so much hope and joy and light and strength and healing to not only me, but to many others in the community and beyond.
1: Thank you. Thank you so much, Sade. And back at you. You are that. You are such a star, a breath of fresh air. And wherever you come, whenever you're there, you just lift us up with our heart smiles when you're around. You're so loved and so beloved in this community, honestly. And I'm just so happy and honored to do this with you, for you, and to have you a part of our lives. Thank you so much.
2: And y'all, back in January, you know, when we celebrated our 3-year anniversary of Laugh About It, we celebrated at the beautiful Cree Art of Freedom family. So shout out to them in downtown Oxnard. So they're an event venue too that you can be able to book and have wonderful things with. So there's just lots of great things you can do. This is our good news story of the week. Shout out to the Cree Art of Freedom family in downtown Oxnard.

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4: 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I'm Bill Motlong from station WDRT in Viroqua, Wisconsin. Today we're broadcasting part one of Charlie Noer's interview with writer, storyteller, and humorist Ed Holohan, whose weekly five-minute commentary, The View from Here, has been part of WDRT's programming since 2010. Depending on the subject matter, Holohan can be described as a keen observer of the passing scene, an incisive political commentator, a sardonic humorist in the tradition of Mark Twain, a masterful weaver of tall tales, or sometimes simply a lyrical chronicler of the heartwarming, memorable moments of human existence. Charlie talks with Ed about the inspiration for some of his most notable episodes.
5: Congratulations on doing The View from Here for 16 years now. It's clear that you've been a storyteller for that long, but did you catch the storytelling bug earlier than that?
6: Well, let me put it this way, Charlie. I was born Irish in New York. And I don't know, maybe that sums it up, but yes, very early. I found as a very young child that I was small. I was a tiny person. I'm still a small person, but I used to be a tiny person. And I grew up in the heart of New York City, and some days were rougher than others. And I learned very early on to be good with words and to run very fast. And I rarely got beat up, you know, I usually got away. So yes, my short answer is yes. I've been doing this for a long time.
5: We're going to play an episode that refers back to your father. You call him the Madison Avenue Admin. Was he a storyteller?
6: He was. He had the gift of gab. I grew up in a neighborhood called Woodside, Queens, New York. And for most of my life, he was affectionately known as the mayor of Woodside. There was no such position, but if there were one, my dad would have been the mayor of Woodside. So, yeah, he liked a good story. Sometimes he made them up, and sometimes they were true.
5: And your mother?
6: My mother, what's the phrase? Salt of the earth. She grew up in the eastern part of Oklahoma during the Dust Bowl. My mom learned to survive, work hard, and not talk a lot. So they were very different people. And between them, they made a wonderfully well-rounded human being between them.
5: Well, let's take that into the first episode here and listen to you talk a bit about Madison Avenue and advertising, especially cigarette ads, which I know your father was famous for. But we'll take a listen to that and then come back and chat.
7: My name is Ed Holohan, and this is The View From Here. Being the son of a madman, which is to say a Madison Avenue advertising executive, I was brought up with the notion that the marketing game is all about getting consumers to change from the product they're using to the one that you want them to use. It's a simple principle. The focus of all that effort and money is not to get Betty to start using a cell phone, but rather to get her to change her network. Verizon, T-Mobile, AT&T, you know the list. Likewise, you're not trying to get Mike to begin brushing his teeth, but rather to get him to start using Colgate or Crest or Tom's or Sensodyne. How much is at stake? Well, last year, Colgate racked up $19 billion in revenue. That's a lot of toothpaste. Years and years ago, before Big Tobacco admitted it was killing millions of people every year, one of the most competitive battlegrounds in advertising was tobacco products, and cigarettes in particular. until the total ban on all broadcast advertising of cigarettes took effect in 1971, the airwaves were absolutely polluted with ads for the products. All of those ads are aimed at getting you to switch from your brand to their brand. My head is still full of cigarette brand names and their pitches and their slogans. Winston tastes good like a cigarette should was both a tagline and the lyric to a catchy jingle. I remember a television husband turning to his television wife as he lit their cigarettes. After the first satisfying puff, he said, "You know, honey, it's true. Winston does taste good." She smiles a you betcha kind of smile and concludes, "Like a cigarette should." LSMFT was on every pack of Luckies. I was in the fourth grade when my tiny Aunt Terry, who lived in the garden apartment in our basement, told me what the letters stood for. Lucky Strike means fine tobacco. I'll forget my own birthday before I forget that Lucky Strike means fine tobacco. I also learned that more doctors smoke Camels than any other brand. I wonder if Camels killed more doctors than any other brand. If R.J. Reynolds kept that statistic, they sure didn't share it with us. The Marlboro Man personified rugged American individualism. There he sat, tall in the saddle, watching over the West as he took a long drag from his cigarette. My girlfriend convinced me to switch to Marlboros, and the Marlboro Man helped. Salem, an early menthol smoke, promised to refresh your taste. My dad's big tobacco client was P. Lorillard and Company, which meant that he smoked Newport, not Salem. And I guess he did a good job of pushing them. Newport is still the second best-selling cigarette on the American market. In a great burst of socio-political awakening, Virginia Slims let women all over the world know, "You've come a long way, baby, to get where you've got to today." Virginia Slims was the main sponsor of the Women's Professional Tennis Tour. I remember lighting up with Mary indoors as we watched Martina Navratilova battle Chris Evert. Ah, the good old days. With every brand competing for our cigarette dollar, all of them inviting us to change cigarettes, Tarryton, which boasted a charcoal filter tip, came up with the most appropriate slogan of them all. Their spokesmodels, male and female, would turn to the camera and say, "I'd rather fight than switch." Earl Weaver was the talented and colorful manager of the Baltimore Orioles baseball team. He was the main pitchman for Raleigh cigarettes. Raleigh's had a coupon on the back of every pack with which you could buy all manner of cool merchandise. One day at the ballpark, a reporter asked Weaver what he was going to do, what he was going to buy with his coupons. Earl smoked two packs a day for over 50 years. He didn't hesitate. He said, "I'm going to buy my effing coffin with them." His testimonial did not make it into the next Raleigh commercial. In fact, the tobacco industry buried years of research showing just how harmful the practice of inhaling cigarette smoke was. They buried their own findings right alongside Earl Weaver.
5: Going back to your family, you and your brother went to sea, at least in your minds, in another early episode called The Atlantic Crossing.
6: Ah, yes.
5: Tell me more about your brother and how long you carried this memory before memorializing it on the radio.
6: This is one of the important stories. Why is it important? I don't know. I guess emotional equivalence. My brother, who is long gone, and there are days when I miss him, he was 2 years older than me, smarter, and being number one in the family, he had to do everything. First, you know, talk, walk, play baseball, go to school, all of that stuff first. I was number two in line. And so I had it easy. I mean, somebody had already taught me all those things. And it wasn't my parents, it was my brother. Anyway, around about high school years, I guess in this story, I'm 15, 14, 15, in there. My brother was a great student of everything. Classical music, transatlantic crossings. If it had a schedule or if it had a score, Joe, that was his name, Joe would study it. And being 2 years younger and in the benign tutelage of him, he would share all of these things with me. Some of them became important, like music, like classical music in particular. And some of them became forever memories. Going to the docks on the west side of Manhattan to see those great ships sail man, it's right in front of me forever. It's powerful stuff.
5: So let's take 5 minutes right now and get on that ship and take the Atlantic Crossing with you on the View from Here.
7: When I was a boy in New York, under the benign tutelage of my brother, we studied the scheduled sailings of the great ocean liners of the day. These were the final years of the transatlantic crossings, the real deal. America to Europe in a week on ships of such size and dignity as to leave you breathless. Understand, we never sailed on one. That was far beyond our means. We just went to see them off. In those days, the west side of Manhattan was ribbed with giant piers, stretching out into the Hudson River. It was a day when nations would show their pride by the ships they could put to sea. There were many players, but the game was dominated by Britain, France, Italy, and the U.S. I will give you a few names, but only if you do yourself a favor and Google one or two of them. Find pictures of them and know that they were real. There were the Queens, Elizabeth and Mary, the France, the Da Vinci and the Michelangelo, and the SS United States. How can I describe them? How can I possibly do them justice? These were cities afloat. Every detail, every nuance, every refinement was taken into account. Their hundreds of brass rails were polished, the glass sparkled, their enormous hulls were always freshly painted. Anchor chains, with links the size of your truck, scrubbed of barnacles. The fortunate passengers knew that they were sailing aboard a perfect expression of engineering and design. So why did we go down to the docks if we weren't sailing? We went to be part of something that was so far beyond our everyday fare that it bordered on fairy tale. We took the subway to Times Square and walked the rest of the way to the river. We paid 50 cents in those days, to the Seaman's Fund, and walked up the gangplank and into splendor. 50 cents got you aboard and free to wander. 50 cents let you pass through the myriad bon voyage parties in full swing on the several decks of each giant ship. 50 cents let you mingle with the swells in their tennis whites, sipping cocktails. 50 cents let you get the feeling of why, exactly, these people fight to get rich. We had about an hour to pretend at being Gatsby, and then a whistle blew, and the announcement was made by meticulously dressed porters that it was time to go ashore. Down the gangplank, 20 feet wide, and onto the pier, there to await the single most thrilling moment of the entire morning, the blast of a ship's horn as she tells the world to stand back and wish us well. There's nothing at all like it, nothing. It hits you in the chest first, percussive, makes you step back. Then you move to cover your ears, but the sound is too overwhelming. Then the captain gives her two more blasts. By now your pulse is racing and you want to laugh or cry or shout. Anything but take the subway home. Picture yourself looking straight up at the bow, 80 feet above your head. Now picture 1,000 feet of steel stretching away horizontally behind it. Now imagine that this huge thing moves, hardly a ripple. It takes 5 minutes just to clear the pier, 5 minutes to move 1,500 feet. Imagine that. Tugboats took the liners away from their berths, and every tug was named Moran. Each one was named for the clan, Katie Moran, or Moira Moran, or Molly Moran. My brother and I were at the docks on a day when the France was sailing. The France was the largest of them all at 1,200 feet, the finest ship afloat. The currents were strong that day on the Hudson, really strong, and the normal contingent of 4 tugs couldn't handle her. She started to travel down the channel towards the Verrazano Bridge sideways. You have never seen so many boats appear so quickly from so many docks along any river. In a New York minute, there were 12 tugs alongside the France, desperately trying to get her pointed down the channel. Bridget and Mary and Una and Caitlin Moran were pushing against her port side with everything they had, huge rooster tails at their sterns. Well, you already know the outcome. The Morans never fail. The France was turned 90 degrees in less than a mile, and I'll bet that her passengers never knew anything was wrong. Well, that was back in the 60s, but more like an eon ago. The regular Atlantic crossing is a thing of the past, but those giant queens of the sea will always live in the still clear memories of the lucky souls who saw them go and waved them on their way.
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5: I wondered, after listening to many of these broadcasts in order here to get ready for this show, did you do any political commentary before Trump?
6: Oh, yeah. I did lots back in the newspaper days, and I did some on the radio. But I had myself and a bunch of other lefty progressive writers had a tough time after 2008, you know, because someone we largely agreed with was in office. And as you might know, it's much more fun to disagree than it is to say, way to go, Prez, we're with you. I mean, I did that maybe twice a year, but all the time before the 2008 administration, I had the continuously entertaining Bush administration to write about and talk about. I did. Politics has always interested me. I grew up in a very conservative Republican family, and I've been reacting to that ever since.
5: We're going to play a piece called Strong Men. Just briefly give me a little info on how you came up with this one.
6: It's become a recurring and a really heartfelt theme of mine that throughout history, at least the history that I know about, these various, I mean, you name them, Stalin or Mussolini or Hitler or Mao or anybody who was historically strong in the sense of dictatorial, didn't do it by magic. Those people came to power because a lot of us put them there and a lot of us kept them there, either by complicity or by silence or by whatever you want to call it. So I had to switch my notion of a strong man, meaning strong man, politician, dictator, as someone who takes over more towards someone who we put there in the first place and then takes over. So that's where it comes from.
7: Lately, I've been thinking about people who achieve power, complete power. History is replete with them. They came to their positions in myriad ways. All of them knew in their core that they were destined, entitled even, to that power. Some were born to it, the Tudors and the Romanovs and the Kim dynasty in North Korea. Two or three or ten heirs into the line later, there's no question who will rule next. Some connived their way to it, overcoming societal and governing obstacles like Julius Caesar. Some were elected to it and then did exactly what the people wanted, exponentially expanded. Hitler and Mussolini come to mind. They were elected several times over by wider and wider margins, the kinds of margins that our own fearless leader only dreams about. Others, thugs who grew up in violence and were patient, acceded to power when the dictator who preceded him passed on. Joseph Stalin is first on that list. He had to murder Trotsky first to do it, and then about 30 million others to keep his power. We are in a changing era of political direction. We have come out of the long liberal democratic era defined by Roosevelt and Kennedy, Clinton and Obama. We have entered the 21st century pressure pot of Orban and Putin and Netanyahu and Modi and Maduro and Trump. Their ilk is ascendant and they have popular support. Make no mistake about it. The people are not fooled. This is what so many of them wanted, and this is what we all got. Greed is in fashion. Petty meanness is chic. Stupid is stylish. Strong-arm leaders have a lot in common. They are narcissists. They were emotionally abused. They grew up with no moral compass whatsoever. They all realized early on that you need the other to blame. It's important to make sure that those others look different from you and that they are from somewhere else, be it their country or their state or their neighborhood. If there is some confusion about who the other might be, Just put a yellow star on their backs. And, most importantly, you need to lie. And lie again, the bigger, the better. Hitler lied about Jews. Mussolini blamed the communists and the unions for his country's troubles. Trump invents monsters whenever and wherever it is convenient. Now, Stalin was more egalitarian when it came to reckoning. He targeted everyone. Intellectuals, generals, bankers, artists, clergy, and of course, the kulaks. Those were the farmers who didn't want to collectivize. Somewhere between 3 and 7 million of them were murdered, and they were Ukrainian. Some things never change. Just ask Vladimir Putin who his others are. I had intended to finish this piece with a detailed look at the awful demise which befell so many strong men. Ugly, brutal endings to the happily ever afters that they promised. But there's too much at risk in these days of completely divided citizenry. The chances are too great that other haters of different ilks would take it on themselves to change history by more murder. Instead, I'll focus on the notion that each of us has in us the traits that in these men are dominant. Each of us can be cruel. Each of us can be petty. Each of us can act only out of self-interest. We're human. It's in us. So the whole trick to this game is what we do with our baser instincts. Do we follow those dark voices, or do we listen to our better angels? It is possible, you know, to choose love when hate is a popular option. And so it is with generosity over greed and peace over violence. For every negative, corrupting voice, there is a positive, graceful song. Try it out. It might even become habit-forming.
5: Let's move into another piece on Trump. In the Together one that you did, you are angry. You could, of course, talk about him every week. How does something rise to the level that prompts you to do a show on it?
6: Well, this one has a very specific prompt, and it's one of the smartest, I'll say, catchphrases that progressive politics ever came up with, and that is simply, no kings. I hope we never get away from that. I hope that's the message for as long as it needs to be the message. It is so beautifully clear for what we're living through right now that we have to stick with no kings, which in my world, you know, I'm a little old man. I'm not going to run for anything. What we can do is resist. What we can do is show up on the corner of Main Street and USA, wherever it is. I must say, I'm so proud of the citizens all over the country. It has been happening with increasing frequency and regularity, and it, boy, does it make me feel good. So that's the answer, and that's what Together refers to. Together, if we resist, as long as we resist, the worst won't happen. Or should I say, we're in the worst right now, and we'll keep resisting.
7: Over the years, I have written dozens of essays about the man in the White House, starting with his ride down that golden escalator to a podium from which he announced his first candidacy. He told us in that speech that immigrants from Mexico were rapists and that they were coming to assault us. He told us that the only thing that stood in the way of the destruction of our country was himself. Now, this sort of delusional statement was nothing new for Donald Trump. He had been hell-bent since his teens on creating the story of his own life. Over the years, he called the New York tabloids to talk about his sexual prowess, and then he would call the radio talk shows, under a pseudonym, to let them know what a business genius he was. My biggest mistake, especially 10 years ago, was to think that Donald Trump was fooling the American people, that the people who voted for him by the millions were taken in by his grift, that they were being conned by the bankrupt billionaire and didn't even know it. I was wrong. Those voters knew what they were doing, and they got what they wanted, a racist, misogynist bully who supported them in their particular misery. He hates who they hate, and the man that they put in the White House will finally bring them the justice that they deserve. Immigrants are rounded up. Universities are brought to heel. Factories are free of regulation. The newly formed secret police are murdering citizens of the United States on television, so far, with impunity. There were some roadblocks to the bully in his first term. There was still a semblance of a Republican Party. The never-Trumpers still had a voice. The White House staff tried, albeit secretly, to rein him in. He had cabinet members who thought their advice to him just might be heeded. It didn't take Rex Tillerson, then the Secretary of State, very long to famously opine, "The man is a moron." Well, the first-term obstacles are gone. There is almost nothing in the way of his daily assaults on the Constitution, civility, common sense. If it was not clear before, it is clear now that the man's definition of governance, of public service, is that everyone and everything is in place to serve him. His agenda, his ego, his bankroll. He's always valued ass-kissing, makeup, and mendacity. Our country is fully in the hands of mini-Trumps, all marching to the maniacal beat of their malignantly narcissistic drummer. The White House, the Capitol, and the Pentagon are precisely the same objects to him that reality television was. He is pretending in those governmental venues just as he pretended in his cardboard boardroom on The Apprentice. It works. He's the most famous man in the world, by far. He has demolished or put into motion the means to demolish the accomplishments of decades of liberal democracy. He's dismantling voting rights, environmental protections, constitutional adherence. His administration is personally and administratively corrupt. There is so much more to come, and it will only get worse. I'm not an activist by nature. I am much more comfortable in the role of mediator. For you students of the Enneagram, I am a solid 9. But these are special times. We are in Rome, and Caesar has brought his army to the Rubicon. We are in Berlin at the end of the Weimar Republic, and fascism is attractive again. I would suggest that we fasten our seatbelts, keep the faith, and resist wherever we can. Stay together, stay peaceful, and keep laughing at him. He hates that more than anything. The single most effective thing we can do right now is to show up again and again and again on Main Street corners all over the country. We've seen what division gets us. So united we stand. And together we'll win.
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9: Welcome to Making Contact. I'm your guest host this week, Jessica Partnow. And this week, we are bringing you a conversation with the brilliant author and internet yeller, Ijeoma Oluo. She's going to be talking about her essay, If You Decide to Stay, You Need to Make a Choice.
10: If it's going to cost me no matter what, you know, I might as well go down swinging. And that's kind of the thing I have to remind myself. My work doesn't make me unsafe. White supremacy makes me unsafe. And just like it made Trayvon Martin unsafe, just like it killed him for simply walking down the street. And so remembering that I didn't get into this work because I was safe and I risked my safety. I got into this work because I wasn't safe. And, you know, I'm fighting for our lives. I don't know what other choice I have. I don't know how to not do this.
9: Ijeoma Oluo is a New York Times bestselling author. She wrote, So You Want to Talk About Race? She also wrote Mediocre, The Dangerous Legacy of White Male America. And her most recent book is called Be a Revolution, How Everyday People Are Fighting Oppression and Changing the World, and How You Can Too. She has also written for The New York Times, The Washington Post, The Guardian, Esquire, Elle. She's been on The Daily Show, NPR, the BBC. Basically, she is one of the most important thinkers writing about race and justice today. This conversation with Ijeoma Oluo comes to us from the podcast In the Meanwhile. It is a podcast that I work on when I'm not here at Making Contact. So I'm maybe a little bit biased towards it, but I think it's a wonderful show. It is funny and it's inviting and it's informative. They get incredible guests like Ijeoma Oluo. The hosts are Marcus Harrison Green, who is a journalist, founder of the South Seattle Emerald, as well as Hinton Publishing here in Seattle, and Nora Kenworthy, who is a public health scholar and professor. She's a professor here at University of Washington, Bothell, and also wrote an incredible book about crowdfunding and healthcare. Both Marcus and Nora are published authors, and they're also just great conversation partners. They're super fun to work with as a producer, and I was really excited that they were open to sharing this conversation with you all. So with that, I will let Marcus, Nora, and Ijeoma take it from here.
11: Ijeoma, thank you again just for being here today with us to discuss your exquisite essay.

0: have the right things to say often, and recognizing, oh, you literally never thought you were going to have to deal with this in your life. Like white Seattle in particular, non-Black Seattle in particular, realizing in that moment, in such a different reaction of how real this was to me, how much genuine, justified fear and outrage and anger and hurt this brought to me for my family, for all the Black people I love. And then watching the stark difference in how it impacted other people. And the refusal of people to talk about it in a real concrete way, it really helped me understand. You know, at first it really confused me. And then I talk about, like, you know, I didn't want to go crazy. I'm not lying. I remember calling people and saying, like, am I crazy? Like, I mean, I'm surrounded by people who are just going about their day. Like, this doesn't matter. Like, it's a, you know, sad television show they watched and not something real, you know. And that was, you know, when I first started writing, it was really about trying desperately to get people to understand why we needed to engage with this. And it was really local. Like, I remember writing and thinking, you know, I had people in mind, you know, I had names in mind, people in my life that I really like wanted to understand this. And that's kind of where that came from, was what if I tried this? What if I tried this? What if I tried this? And it was just kind of this desperation. You know, I remember at the time as well, you know, my brother Ahmeflet was on tour and had already like been in a physical altercation on tour, had already been handcuffed on tour. And I remember feeling deeply afraid for them and just not understanding why people couldn't get that, why it mattered. There was such a dismissal of the real genuine fear and outrage that people felt for their own people. You know, it was acceptable to be sad for Trayvon. It was acceptable to be mad about what happened to this child, but it was viewed unacceptable to then say, we need to talk about how this could be me, this could be my children, this could be my siblings, you know. That was deemed unacceptable, because then that brought in the reality that, you know, there were people in our community who would do that sort of harm. And so that's kind of where it all started for me.
1: Thank you. And of course, your writing has had such a tremendous impact on the conversations that so many of us have had about race and racism in the United States. My understanding is that a lot of that work has also come with very distinct threats and harassment and violence. Doing this work as a Black woman in particular exposes you to a very particular kind of hate, I think. How have you come to measure the cost of speaking out and writing and continuing to write for survival oftentimes when the personal risk is so real?
0: I think, you know, what I've had to learn over the years is that if you're a Black woman in the United States and you take up any space, there's a cost. And it doesn't matter what you're taking that space for, you know, you could absolutely be carrying water for white supremacy. There's still going to be a real cost, not only to your like soul, but you will be made to pay for take any space in this country. And part of how that shows in response to my work is it's almost never about my actual work. You know, when we were swatted in 2019, it was really interesting to look at the website that was, you know, basically enticing people to swat us, because they were pulling quotes and putting them on this website because it didn't matter. None of the people doing this had any idea what my work was, cared what my work was. You know, I've been harassed over the most seemingly innocuous things. I've been threatened over, you know, very innocuous things in my life. And it's just about taking up space. So if that's the risk, what you take up space for, you know, I think that matters to me, at least. You know, if it's going to cost me no matter what, you know, might as well go down swinging. And that's kind of the thing I have to remind myself. And there are times where I am incredibly afraid. You know, my partner, Gabriel, reminds me regularly, it's not my work that does this. It's the response, right? My work doesn't make me unsafe. White supremacy makes me unsafe. And just like it made Trayvon Martin unsafe, just like it killed him for simply walking down the street. And so remembering that I didn't get into this

0: work because I was safe and I risked my safety. I got into this work because I wasn't safe. And, you know, I'm fighting for our lives. I don't know what other choice I have. I don't know how to not do this.
1: One of the things you write about or touch on in the essay is that many activists, is something that many activists don't say publicly, but certainly feel. And that's that sometimes the deepest wounds come not from opponents, but from people inside the movement. You know, when we bring our worst selves home to each other. So why do you think movements that are fighting injustice can still produce such a painful internal conflict at times?
0: I would say that's the case more often than not for people. When I talk to people who leave, it's the number one reason why they leave the work, why they stop doing it. Because there is a special kind of pain. We know, you know, that we're not safe out in the world, but feeling also then unsafe in community who knows how to hurt you uniquely, is another layer onto it that can really become untenable. And I think there's so many reasons around why. One is, I've said before, we're traumatized people doing traumatizing work in traumatized community in a system that refuses to acknowledge our trauma. And we are collectively very under-resourced. You know, I had to search for well over a year to find a Black therapist. You know, it's, and the privilege of being able to afford that is, you know, another layer on top of that. And so, you know, we're coming into these spaces that are activating us even further, and we are under-resourced. We do not have time to build a lot of tools, or we think we don't have time to build a lot of tools around this. And then we live in a carceral society, and the ways in which a carceral society impacts the way in which we deal with conflict, we often don't investigate. It's easy to be externally focused in activism work, even in abolitionist activism work, and to ignore all of the ways in which carceral training has really been, you know, inserted into our lives. And when we think about the way in which even in our communities, we define parenting, we define, you know, getting in an argument with your loved ones, so much carceral messaging goes along with that. And so it's no wonder that, you know, when we're stressed and we're running off instinct, that instinct is going to go towards more carceral thinking. And then there's other layers, right? There are mental health challenges that can make it very hard. There is a lack of analysis that often makes it into our activist groups. We have people who are very activated by something, but perhaps don't have the deep theory that can help them really apply these ideas and terms into how we operate. And then we have, of course, like COINTELPRO, we have very active efforts to exacerbate these sort of conflicts. And it makes it very tough, you know, to go through these things. We don't have strong histories, I would say, especially in places like Seattle, where there have been the purposeful discouragement of multi-generational movement work. We don't have a long history of learning the real cost of not knowing how to work through conflict, not knowing, you know, how to make agreements on how we treat each other and care about each other. And so instead, what ends up happening is generation after generation gets pushed out. And then we start from scratch over and over again. And that is really tough. It's not only does it take an immense personal toll on individual movement workers, but it is a devastating toll on the movement itself and what we're able to accomplish.
2: Yeah. One of the things that you write about in the article is you quote Saul Williams saying that not everyone wants to be alive in a time of revolution. And you write a bit about your acceptance and your journey to embracing what it means to live in one anyways. Can you talk to us a little bit about that?
0: Yeah, this is my year of consent, honestly. Self-consent, which is a thing we don't talk about a lot. I'm a caregiver. Part of it's probably by nature. A lot of it is conditioned, very gendered, eldest daughter conditioning. And for the longest time, my life was defined by what I had to do, including my work, and by who needs me. And never was the thought that I get to choose a thing that I considered. And I think for many of us doing work like that, it's not a thought we have. And this is when, you know, when I decided to stay and fight, that was a choice I had to make. And realizing I was making a choice brought consent into this. But I'm also practicing it in everything I do, whether it's saying yes to an engagement. I'm not saying yes because, oh, I think this would be good for my career and I have to. I may take that into consideration, but at the end of the day, I have to say to myself, do you consent to this? Am I honestly with full knowledge coming in and saying, I choose to do this? And it could be because of pressure, but it's still a choice I'm making. And the shift that makes in how you do things and how you care for yourself around these things is really, really huge. You have to choose this work. Waiting for it to choose you is probably one of the worst outcomes. Choosing it means you get to decide how you move through it. Choosing it means that you choose why you're doing it instead of having to do it. You know, choosing it is a commitment and a relationship to the work that is equitable instead of, you know, an imbalanced power dynamic. I'm in relationship with the work because I chose the work just like I choose my partner, just like, you know, all of these other things. I'm interacting with the work. I'm in conversation with the work. And I think it's so important that we recognize that when you choose how you move through the world, when you choose the work that you do, you get to negotiate with it. You get to ask more of it. You know, you get to decide how it's defined. And that's a huge difference in a world that tries to define so much about us. It tries to tell us we have to do things in this particular way. And it makes it work that you can do for the rest of your life. Because as what you need changes, you have the ability to change how you do the work.
3: 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Okay, now back to the show.
4: This week, we're sharing an excerpt of an interview with Ijeoma Oluo from In the Meanwhile.
1: You talk about choosing that work and choosing it again and again. When you talk about revolution, you know, in the essay, yes, but also in your work, you talk about it, at least how I pick it up, is that it's a way of living, you know, and not just in moments of crisis, but in the ordinary rhythms of life. And so I want to ask you, what does that look like just as sort of a culture of revolution in your everyday life, you know, whether you're at the dinner table, whether, you know, you're conversing with somebody, you're spending money. What does that look like practically to you?
0: You know, I believe in so many different types of revolution. I believe in the big revolution too, right? I believe in like the everything toppling to the ground. I'm just, honestly, I think the work I'm doing is I'm trying to come through revolution the easier way, you know, where you're doing the day-to-day work instead of coming to this point of crisis that can cost a lot. But I believe in both. I'll be there for both. I would rather be here now, because even if it does come to the big revolution, the work we do now every day will serve that, and it will serve to protect people. And so recognizing that when we're talking about liberation, I think a lot of people don't spend enough time with what's on the other side because we're afraid, because we don't know, because it feels so deeply unknown what would be on the other side of revolution that we refuse to actually project ourselves into there. But the way in which you get a better idea of what's on the other side of revolution is by building it now. And we can't build that on a national level right now. We build it in our families, in our work relationships, in our communities, in our movement spaces. And that means that every choice we make and how we relate to each other and care for each other and ourselves is either in service of revolution or works against it. There is no neutrality, right? Neutrality works against it. And that's a beautiful thing. like it can seem tough, but honestly, to me, it's amazing to know that every day I have countless opportunities to be in service of revolution. And that everything I do in service of revolution helps protect my people and helps us get a better idea of what the other side looks like, you know? So for me, where I have the most power, where I can get closer to it, is often in my relationships. It's not just in my writing and in my work, but it is how I parent, you know? It is how I deal with conflict with my partner. It's how I, as a business owner, deal with the people I work with. You know, it's how I treat people when they're upset with me or seeking to harm me. All of these things are in service of revolution if you want it to be. And that just means really envisioning what you want this to be on the other side and building that now. And so for me as an abolitionist, that is a very clear like set of principles that helps me kind of experiment within my relationships to see what works and what doesn't.
2: Yeah, I often say that our abolition principles are most tested in the family and parenting realm. I remember when my daughter was 3 and learned to tell me it was her body, her choice at nap time every day. I wish I'd had you around to give me advice then. I want to lean a little bit more into this place of faith and talk about the end of the essay where you really write about the particular joy that can arise in choosing to stay and choosing to continue investing in these relationships, even in painful times. We really like joy on this podcast, even though it's hard to come by these days. And so can you articulate a little bit for us what kinds of joy you found in this work and in kind of choosing to double down on it that people outside of movements might not necessarily understand?
0: Yeah. You know, when I decided to stay, I had to decide how to design my presence in movement spaces so that I could. And I didn't decide to be a martyr. You know, I didn't decide I'm going to suffer through it. That's not the choice I made. I had to figure out how to be able to stay. Part of the fight is figuring out how to make it work for you. And so for me, a lot of that was deciding to be my whole self. Knowing that I could be as careful as I could think of and still be hurt, it was kind of freeing in a way, because then it, you know, the alternative is you could also just be yourself. And, you know, at least you didn't hurt yourself in the process. And that meant for me really insisting on getting to know some of the people I was in movement spaces with better and letting them know me better. What actually is a safety issue, right? Getting to really know people instead of just taking them at their word, getting to learn through experiences with them, through understanding more of their lives. And I'm not saying you have to do that with everyone in a space. That would be overwhelming. You can build coalition actually without, you know, friendly relationship. Absolutely. But the people you're doing the day-to-day work with, knowing them, whether you decide to become friends or not, like is actually really important. And letting them know you is really important. This, we're fighting for our communities and you do have to be in community. And so in doing that, it meant that for me, it was no longer acceptable to only see people at protests. It was no longer acceptable to only see people at actions or in strategy meetings. You know, if we were going to fight for our lives, we're also going to be able to celebrate our lives. And so I started showing up at people's open mics, you know, I started showing up, you know, and like, you know, birthdays and all these other things that normally I would have said, you know, I don't have time for or energy for. Instead, I started viewing it as a huge part of the work. And what came through that is a built-in reminder of what we're fighting for. Not just what we're fighting against. That's a really dark, bleak place to live in. What you're fighting for is the hope and the light and the joy and the love. And so building that, nurturing that, maintaining that has become a huge part of my work. And so I'm lucky not lucky, blessed. I'm really blessed in that I have these relationships that do feel deeply safe, not because they will never have conflict, but because I can be really open in what I need. And I think the people that I'm in relationship with in this work feel the same about me, and that we have made some agreements, you know, in how we're going to work through things and talk through things. And we have a shared vision of the future we're fighting for. We have a shared joy that we're fighting to protect. And in that, it also means that as someone who is very neurodivergent and someone who does need a lot of alone time and downtime from social things, I'm also able to protect that in the work. So I'm able to say things like, I can't do all of these things and I will be gone for a while. Or you know, they know now to say, oh, you showed up tonight. I know not to expect you tomorrow. You know, I know that you're going to need that break, and it isn't a thing and it isn't a big deal. And knowing, you know, that you're cared for in that way and seen in that way, and that people understand that you taking that day where you don't show up is part of what allows you to show up fully the next time you're there, is a huge, huge part of like feeling seen and cared for. And I'm not overextending myself, and the community I've built, because they understand me and I've let them know me, they are invested in that as well. And it also, you know, creates space for other people to bring their needs in. And so, you know, I have community and friendship. You know, I became a grandmother last year, and my oldest had a baby. And I would say at least 3/4 of the people that showed up for the baby shower were movement people, you know, and watching all these people come with gifts, you know, and my son was like, who are these people? Because, you know, he's an adult. He doesn't live with me. He's just like, but he was so, they're so glad. They were like, oh my gosh, you know, we got all these lovely gifts, like surrounded in love, all these people, you know, calling themselves auntie and uncle, you know, to this baby, you know, because that is part of the work and part of the community we've built. And I just felt so, you know, it was so lovely to see my children surrounded in this love, because these people love me and I love them, and see my grandchild surrounded in this love, you know. And it's just kind of, you know, like my brother has a show. There's going to be a whole, you know, row of keffiyehs out there in the audience of people that, you know, I've been doing movement work with that, you know, want to support family. I love going to things, you know, and watching what other people are doing. And I love, you know, going on walks with some of the people that, you know, I've been planning actions with and, you know, marching with. And, you know, it's nice to sometimes just go on a casual walk where someone isn't on a blowhorn, you know, yelling slogans at you. And it feels really lovely, like, to have that kind of community, and to not feel like you're going to suddenly be shocked. You know, it's a community built deeply on shared morals and ethics and a vision for the future. And that does make it safer. And because we are close, because we actually care about each other, no one is sacrificed to the work. You know, we don't make a decision that anyone's disposable. We don't make a decision that it's okay for any of us to burn out. We all check on each other and care for each other. And it just feels nice to have that kind of feeling of family. It's the first time I've honestly experienced it in my life.
1: Yeah, well, we just want to say thank you for being so generous with your time today. Also, I know, like me, you are an atheist, but I kept saying amen, I don't know how many times in this conversation. The Substack is behind the book. Mm-hmm. Ijeoma, thank you so much for joining us today.
0: Thank you for having me. It was lovely to talk with you.
2: It was such a treasure. Thank you.
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5: 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Registration opens January 6th at noon, online, by phone, or in person at City Hall. 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
11: We are the Indie Beginnings radio program. If you're listening to the sound of my voice, you are a supporter of this independent radio station, and we love you for it. Barry Funkhauser, how are you today?
10: Oh, doing the same as it ever was, same as it ever was, same as it ever was.
11: And my name is Mookie. That's right. Mookie. Yeah.
10: What are you up to over there? It's been a minute since I've heard your voice, seen your face. What's happening?
11: Yeah, you know, I attended a music conference in Philadelphia, which was kind of cool. It's an annual conference about radio and music, and they talk about the nature of the industry and, you know, artist development and what we could do to support artists, you know. And, man, that was really fun. Have you ever been to Philadelphia?
10: I probably went there once. Do they have an airport there?
11: They do. They have one, at least one that I know of. And I flew into it. I flew into the one. What are the chances of us flying into the same airport in Philadelphia?
10: I mean, probably pretty good. I'm probably not that good with back east stuff. You know, it just feels like I'm in an aquarium when I'm out there.
11: Right. I also, there was a connector flight and somewhere in Chicago. Now I understand that Chicago has two airports. Can we confirm that? Hey, producer Javier over there. We want to confirm that Chicago has two airports. So we'll get back to you on that. Anyway, Barry, so, you know, I feel invigorated. You know, there's a lot of music to discover, a lot of music to revisit, and just leaning into the gratitude of it all, how fortunate we are to be able to do this and share music with our listening audience.
10: Yes, and aren't they thrilled? Let me just tell you who we have on the program this time.
11: Mm-hmm.
10: Primus.
11: Who?
10: Primus.
11: Gotcha.
10: Mike D from Beastie Boys fame.
11: Wow.
10: Also Metric from Canada.
11: Uh-huh.
10: And Social Distortion. Can you believe Mike Ness is back after something like 15 years?
11: 15 years? Oh my goodness, that's crazy. I often joke because I'm based out of Southern California, right? And sometimes I come on the air and I say, well, you know, if you're a SoCal person, chances are you've seen Mike Ness and Social Distortion perform like a handful of times, you know, just one of those bands or whatever. But as I say that, you're probably going to hit me with, you know, I've never seen Social D.
10: No, it used to be a common thing. Everyone saw either Mike Ness or Social D or some form of it. They used to have an event down in Long Beach. It was like a rockabilly event, and it was his thing, you know, cars and
12: Carl, cars and pinups. That's what was going on.